0: in kind of the traditional venue. We're in Matthew chapter 10, and that's what I want to look at with you. But you know, I woke up New Year's morning. I love the beginning of the year. It's like the beginning of a semester. You know, that first day of a new semester, I wasn't behind. Nobody was ahead of me. I didn't need the teacher to grade on a curve. Life was good. I mean, I was completely up to speed. And it would usually last until about noon. Well, I've always enjoyed the beginning of the year and the fresh set of opportunities and the strength to meet a new year. And I woke up New Year's Day with the reports of a terror attack in New Orleans. And Kath and I turned on the television, and the first thing I heard was an FBI agent saying, "This is not a terrorist attack." Now, admittedly, I grew up in a barn in Tennessee. But if someone drives a truck at high speed into a street crowded with people, then gets out of the truck and opens fire on police officers, and attached to the truck is an ISIS flag, you don't have to be Deputy Dog to understand that's a terrorist attack. And I've been encouraging you for quite a season now to watch and listen and think and be prepared to act, not in anger or belligerence or violence, but we have to pay attention in a way we didn't in the past. Because clearly, some of the people controlling the messaging just think you're stupid. It's offensive to me. I mean, imagine that in any number of other contexts. It would be laughable if someone wearing a white hood with KKK painted on the back of it drove into a group of minority people. The first thing that people observing would say would not be, "This is not a racist event." Of course it is. Now, the motivations around all of that can be discussed and understood, but I think what we have to acknowledge is because of choices, because of manipulation, because of a diminishment of free speech, because of a burying of so much truth, there is a tremendous deterioration of trust amongst institutions and offices, which it is very, very important that we have trust in, which means that we're at a very critical juncture. The reason it's a part of the community of faith is we're the conscience of a culture, and we have to engage with what's happening in the culture or the deterioration will continue. It's like imagining there's no connection between your diet and your physical health. You can say, "Well, I'm a spiritual person, so it doesn't matter what I eat. I'll be healthy." You're confused. In the same way, a church that's weak and anemic and not engaged and not watching and listening and thinking, not standing our post, not being light and salt, we diminish a culture to deterioration and ultimately collapse. There's a tremendous deterioration of trust in the FBI. I don't doubt there's good people there. I'm waiting to see them find their voices and be given opportunities, because for a good while, they have not been leading. The Justice Department, the Center for Disease Control, churches. Churches are as guilty on this front as any of those organizations that begin with letters. Big tech, social media, I know they entertain us, and we spend way too much time on those platforms, but they are filled not only with ungodly things and cooperating with ungodly things, but they practice censorship of the values that we hold as a part of our Judeo-Christian worldview. And the list goes on. You say, "Well, you know, I'll get concerned about it when it comes to our community." You're not watching. It was Christmas Day 2020 when there was an explosion on 2nd Avenue in Nashville. And I heard the august mayor of Nashville that afternoon say, "Really, there's nothing. There was just a few windows broken." They're just now completing the destruction of that block downtown. There were businesses that never reopened. And within 24 hours, they said to us, "There's nothing to see here. It's all complete. We understand the whole thing. Just look away." 2 years ago, we had a school shooting in Nashville. Children were killed. A transgender person, obviously someone who was not well, but there wasn't anything even closely resembling full disclosure. We become so accustomed to it that we've stopped watching and listening. Well, I would submit to you that the pathway forward from here has to be different. We have to expect something different. Trust has to be earned. If you give trust when people have not proven themselves to be trustworthy, you're not kind or compassionate, you're foolish. Trust has to be established. I learned a principle when I was a child that I still think is pretty effective. When a mistake is made, acknowledge the mistake. And then we can move forward. I believe the season ahead of us will reflect a bit of New Year's Day. I don't know the extent, but I feel very confident that there's a time of confusion and chaos and disruption. I think there are powerful voices and influences that don't want to see the momentum of destruction disrupted amongst us. I think the intent for the diminishment of the Judeo-Christian worldview and the dismantling of America is intentional. Don't pray in our schools. Well, we stopped that because we weren't praying in our homes. I get it. To separate us from our historic culture and tell us that it's inappropriate or evil, and we've been quiet. Please understand that an election alone will not cause evil to relent. We're going to have to learn new responses, how to live in the authority of our faith, and that's more than just sitting in church when it's convenient. We're going to have to develop ourselves a new trust in God. God is moving in the earth. I choose to be a part of that. But to do that, I'll have to be willing to be different. I'll have to learn to trust Him and follow Him in new ways. People say to me frequently, I have heard it many, many, many, many times, well, you know, Alan, Pastor, I don't know what to do. I'm only one person. I just don't know what to do. Well, I do. I do. And I don't mean in arrogance, I know the solution to the whole thing or I have every detail worked out, but I do understand a response that would have positive consequences. What if we each one begin to honor God with new intentionality in our lives? Oh, you mean that? Yeah! What if we begin to honor the Creator of heaven and earth as if we believed He was real? If we removed Him from the category of a divine suggestion and we really began to imagine He was Lord again, it'll change everything. So while I would encourage you to watch and listen and think, I don't want you to be agitated, frightened, threatened. I want you to understand that the response of the people of faith is essential. And for this day, I intend to read my Bible daily. With God's help, if you miss a day, come see me. We'll re-engage. And I thought maybe just to add a bit of momentum with that, I would take a chapter from Matthew. It's part of our reading for this day, if you started the year with us. If you haven't, you can listen to the lesson when you get to Matthew chapter 10. Now, I know we all read the Bible differently. I don't really read my Bible in that daily plan, imagining that I'm going to get divine direction every day. Those people make me anxious. Do you have one of those friends? Every time I see them, you know, there's the Lord has spoken to them again. I mean, we read the same passage, and they heard angels singing, and they found things in the original language. And I'm like, I just read Matthew 10. And then they make me a bit worried. But there are times when I'll pick it up and it feels far more personal. So I don't want to put on you the burden of reading it the way I'm going to read it to you today. I don't think that's appropriate. I have a bit of an advantage. For on most of you, I have a few years head start. I had some technical training. I don't know how helpful it is, but I had some. I have the same kind of opportunity that the color commentators on a ball game have. They've been engaged perhaps more frequently than those of us who are just casual observers, and they give us the benefit of that. I believe that's what I can add, but my opinion didn't come down from the mountain carved in stone. When you read your Bible, it's not always about having the definitive explanation. It's about presenting yourself to the Lord and say, I would like to know you better.
1: We'll be right back. But first, Pastor Allen wants to share a limited edition commemorative set to help you celebrate God's faithfulness to our nation.
2: Hey, we're celebrating this year the 250th anniversary of the signing of the Declaration of Independence. What a wonderful privilege we have. You know, God has blessed our nation so many good things. People say to me, well, our whole history's not good. Well, folks, you know, my history's not great. Your family history's not perfect. But you love your family. You love your children. In spite of our weaknesses, well, our nation hadn't been perfect. But through that whole story, the goodness of God is evident. It still is. Let's ask God to bless America again.
1: 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Now, let's get back to Pastor Allen with this message called Stormproof Foundations, Lessons from Matthew. Tune in tomorrow to hear part two.
0: With that, let's step into Matthew 10. It's an amazing chapter to me. But most of the chapters you would hand me, I would tell you were amazing. Some of them are a little less dynamic when you get to Leviticus. But we'll work on that when we get there. I'll help. Matthew 10, He, Jesus, called His 12 disciples to Him and He gave them authority to drive out evil spirits and to heal every disease and sickness. And these are the names of the 12 apostles. And then they're listed, Simon, who's called Peter, and Andrew, and James, and John, and Philip, and Bartholomew, and Thomas, and Matthew, and James, and Thaddeus, and Simon the Zealot, and Judas, who betrayed Him. I think the punchline in there is that introductory line. It's the thesis statement for this opening paragraph. Excuse me. Jesus called His 12 disciples to Him, and He gave them authority to drive out evil spirits and to heal every disease and sickness. Now, when I read that, I recognize there's a decision that has been pushed at me. And I believe it's very intentional on both Matthew and the Holy Spirit's part. I have to decide what I believe about that assertion. Was that something Jesus did in the first century? Or is that something Jesus is still doing in the 21st century? Because that's going to change everything. If you believe the Bible is a collection of tales and ideas of things that may or may not have happened in antiquity, but they have very little relevance for you today, it presents one set of things to you. If you imagine it's addressive literature and everything in it becomes a manual for our engagement with life today in the midst of the world we're facing, it becomes a very different thing for you. I'm of the opinion that what Jesus did for those 12 disciples, He's still doing in the world. Now, for full disclosure, there are schools of theology that disagree with me. They have a fancy label for that. It's called cessationism, from the word cease, meaning to stop. So there are people who have given their entire lives to studying the Bible that said that the supernatural, miraculous activity of God stopped with the apostolic age when the apostles died. Now, personally, I wouldn't give my life to studying a book that didn't have the dynamic relevance that it once did. But just so you understand, you have a choice to make. Will you believe that God still does miracles? This gets really personal very quickly. That's why we read our Bible. And the point, maybe you, the first day you pick it up, you say, I'm not sure I believe that. I'm good with that. Keep reading. Keep reading. See, I would suggest to you that conversion, new birth, that entry into the kingdom of God is such a remarkable supernatural event that nothing more dramatic than that will ever happen to you. Not the rapture, not the resurrection from the dead. They pale in significance to the magnitude and the scope of the new birth. So it feels bizarre to me to see people that believe in conversion, salvation, the new birth, and then they say God doesn't do miracles. Well, he doesn't do them in the way I want. He certainly doesn't follow my timeline. But the fact that I can't control God doesn't make him less God. In fact, it's an argument to the opposite. If I could control him, he wouldn't be God. I'll give you one verse to kind of support my perspective. And I typically don't argue scripture, so I would invite you not to do that either. I don't think it's, you can prove anything you want with a handful of verses. I'll give you an example. I read a story of a man that was looking for guidance. So he opened his Bible and he put his finger down. And he said, God, I really need to know what to do today. And he looked and it said, Judas went and hanged himself. Not funny. And he said, well, that couldn't be God. So he closed his Bible, he opened it back up and he put his finger down and it said, go thou and do likewise. If you let me pull three verses from the Bible, I can prove anything I want to. Context makes a difference. That's why reading your Bible is so impactful, so important. But in Acts chapter 10, Peter, through a series of supernatural events, dreams, visions, angelic visits, I mean, there's a whole collection of things that caused Peter to arrive in a place Peter would have never have gone, a Gentile town dominated by Romans, into the home of a Roman centurion. I mean, everything about it goes against the grain. And when Peter arrives in that place, the Holy Spirit is poured out upon the Gentiles, the Roman centurion and his household, in an identical fashion to what happened in Acts chapter 2 on the day of Pentecost. And Peter gives us his deduction from that, his conclusion from watching all of these supernatural things, and then he recognizes that God is doing something far beyond what he can do. And this is what he said. It's in your notes. It's Acts 10. Peter began to speak, and he said, I now realize how true it is that God does not show favoritism, but he accepts men from every nation who fear him and do what is right. Some of the older translations, it says God is no respecter of persons. Well, I would submit to you that what God would do in the first century, God will do in the 21st century. And that's a very important component as you're building your foundation. God still hears the prayers of his people. God is still engaged in some very dramatic ways in the midst of the people of faith. We depend upon that. I'm very grateful for the medical community. I'm very grateful for science. I don't want to diminish them. I depend upon them. But I don't want to trade the power of God for a scientific formula, because God knows things that the scientists haven't figured out yet. I want to come back. That passage really leads us into a discussion about the Jewish people and anti-Semitism. When Peter says God doesn't show favoritism, but I don't want to take my time. Next session, God willing, I want to unpack that whole idea in some detail, because one of the greatest proponents, some of the greatest fuel for the hatred of the Jewish people has come from people standing under the umbrella of Christianity. And you need to understand why. If we're going to deconstruct it, and I believe we need to, we need to understand why, but not today, next session, God willing. Verse 5, these 12, who Matthew just introduced you to, Jesus sent out with the following instructions. Don't go among the Gentiles, fancy word for people who aren't Jewish, or enter any town of the Samaritans. Go rather to the lost sheep of Israel. As you go, preach this message. The kingdom of heaven is near. Heal the sick, raise the dead, cleanse those who have leprosy, drive out demons. Freely you've received, freely give. Jesus very clearly sending them out with an assignment that looks a lot like the ministry they've been watching him do. Whatever town or village you enter, search for some worthy person there and stay at his house until you leave. As you enter the home, give it your greeting. If the home is deserving, let your peace rest on it. If it's not, let your peace return to you. If anyone won't welcome you or listen to your words, shake the dust off your feet. When you leave that home or town, I tell you the truth, it will be more bearable for Sodom and Gomorrah on the day of judgment than for that town. I think one of the challenges we face is we understand intuitively not everybody's going to be receptive to the message about Jesus. Not everybody's going to want to read the Gospels with us. Not everybody's going to be happy that we read our Bible or we want to be identified with God. And because of that, we think, well, maybe I should be quiet. Maybe I should be respectful. We think it's something that's just emerged. And the clear presentation from Scripture is, folks, what we face is not new. It's not unique to the 21st century. Cancel culture is not new. They beheaded John the Baptist. They crucified Jesus. That's worse than being suspended from YouTube. Cancel culture's not new. The courage to identify as a follower of Jesus is demanded in every generation. Now, there's something liberating in that for me. Because when we see the contemporary challenges and the present day threats, you're tempted to think, oh, it's the end of the age. It's going to be horrible. I need a cave. But just a little bit of awareness of history and the generations who preceded us, I'm going, they've been using that tactic for a long time. Bother. Now, Matthew pushes on. In fact, on that topic, in verse 16, Jesus said, I'm sending you out like sheep among wolves. Excuse me? Excuse me. Jesus said that. He said, I'm sending you like sheep amongst wolves. That's a fancy way. If you're lunch meat, you got no hope. Sheep have no protection against a wolf. It's why you need a shepherd. They can't outrun them. They can't outthink them. They don't have any defensive weapons that will protect them. They are absolutely vulnerable if there's not an intervention. And Jesus said to his friends, I'm sending you out like sheep amongst wolves. Some of you say, you know, I work in a place where it's difficult to be a Christian. Or I live in this neighborhood and it's filled with godless people. Or my kids go to a school and it's not. Yeah. I'm sending you out like sheep among wolves. Therefore, so now he's going to give us a response. Be as shrewd as snakes and as innocent as doves. Be shrewd and innocent. That will take the leading of the Holy Spirit. Because I typically think I can either be shrewd or innocent, but it's hard to bundle that.
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16: 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Jesus said, "If they persecuted me, they're going to persecute you." 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
21: I'll bet they're cute.
22: Oh, ugly.
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22: They're adorable.
23: Well, can't you just tell me what the subject is?
24: I'd rather not.
25: I think it's more of an army of red ants.
22: No way.

0: Dearest Mother and Father, thank you for your very kind note and the care package you sent. The towels and linens were beautiful, and the sweater was equally attractive. I was amused by the rather delicate way in which you asked me to stop writing strictly about what I'm learning here at the college, and to give you some indication of my social life. Well, between my studies and work at Holstein's Books, I don't have much time for socializing. But since I became a Christian, I've been seeing my friends from Wits End more than anyone else. Mostly Connie Kendall, since she's helping me with the basics of my newfound belief. I told you the latest about Eugene. Since he returned from his adventure across country, we've been working at our agreement to remain just friends. Of course, the big news is that John Avery Whittaker, or Wit as most people call him, left Odyssey to run an archaeological mission in the Middle East. Everyone misses him a lot. Wit's End is now managed by an old friend of his named Jack Allen. I have told you about Wit's End, right? It's a shop set up as an ice cream parlor, interactive museum, library, theater, a little bit of everything for the children of Odyssey. Some remarkable things happen there as well. Maybe it's due to my recent conversion to Christianity, but it sometimes seems as if situations emerge that purposefully teach a lesson. Perhaps it would help if I gave you an example. The other day I was there talking with Eugene. And so our computers at the school were down for at least 2 hours.
1: 2 hours? Did they discover the source of the problem?
0: Yes, gophers.
1: Gophers?
0: They burrowed down to the cables and decided to make a meal of them. They're attracted to the lead for some unknown reason.
1: Of course. The telephone companies used to have those problems when they were laying cable across the Western Plains. Ultimately, the workers covered the cables with a thin steel tape to discourage the gophers. I suppose the college will have to do the same.
0: Perhaps you should suggest it, Eugene. Though I can't imagine why the gophers enjoyed the taste of lead in the first place.
1: Perhaps gophers are like humans. They enjoy something challenging to sink their teeth into.
0: Just so they don't bite off more than they can chew.
1: Well, perhaps you should drop them a line to warn them.
0: I'd have to dig up their address first.
1: I wouldn't bother, Katrina. Gophers wouldn't know a good suggestion from a hole in the ground.
2: Excuse me. Oh, hi.
1: Yes, Miss Kendall?
2: Sorry to interrupt, Eugene, but I was wondering if you know where Jack is.
1: Well, his most recent words to me indicated that he would be up in the office working on his painting.
2: His painting?
0: I find that hard to picture.
1: Oh, not if you draw on your imagination.
2: Jack's working on a painting?
1: Yes. Tom found out Jack liked to paint and suggested he enter something in the public library's local art display. I believe he wanted to brush up on his skills.
0: Well, I hope he doesn't make an exhibition of himself.
1: Exhibition? Mr. Allen isn't the type to show off.
2: Hold on. What are you two doing?
1: Doing?
2: Brush up. Exhibition of himself. Show off. I don't get it. Is this some kind of game?
1: Merely an abstract diversion, Miss Kendall. One person uses a word, phrase, or subject, and the other person has to follow it with a related word, phrase, or subject.
2: You're playing a word game, Eugene? I thought you hated puns.
1: In their proper place, puns can be a helpful mental exercise.
0: Eugene is only saying that because he knows it's no contest.
1: She says that, but she has met her match in me.
2: I get it. She said contest, and you said met her match. Well, it's a striking game, but I don't have any words to fire off. You said match, so I said striking, because you strike a match and it makes a fire. Which is why I said... Okay. Oh, never mind. I think I'll go find Jack.
0: Oh, Eugene, do you have the time?
1: Time? What does time have to do with fire?
0: Nothing. I need to know the real time.
1: It's 2:45.
0: Oh, my. I have to go. I'm tutoring a new student this afternoon. See you later.
1: Farewell.

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1: Benjamin died in prison almost a month ago.
2: What?
0: And Eugene invents something that could change the world.
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5: My name was Melissa. At first, I was confused because she was supposed to be a young girl in middle school. But the girl I met looked like she was my age, a college student. She had on nicely applied makeup and styled hair and a very fashionable outfit. And she even conducted herself with an easygoing confidence.
6: You must be Katrina Shanks. It's very nice to meet you.
5: Well, nice to meet you, too. You are Melissa, aren't you?
6: Uh-huh. May I call you Katrina, or do you prefer Miss Shanks?
5: Oh, Katrina's fine. You look older than I expected.
6: Do I? Well, thank you. A lot of people say that. Boys at the high school ask me out all the time.
5: You don't go out with them, do you?
6: No, my parents won't let me. Silly, aren't they?
5: Not really. Now, your mother said on the phone that you need some help with your studies in English, history, and math.
6: Where did you get that ring? It's just beautiful.
5: Oh, thanks. It was a gift from my father when I left for college.
6: He must be a wonderful man.
5: Yes, yes, he is. Now, I was thinking that it would be helpful to establish where you are academically.
6: Was he upset?
5: I beg your pardon?
6: That you left home for college. Your father.
5: Well, a little, I guess. But I have other siblings still at home, so that eases the loss. Now, there's some texts at the library I want you to get so we can get started.
6: Tell me about your siblings. Brothers? Sisters?
5: I have two brothers. Now, Melissa...
6: I'll bet they're cute.
5: Oh, they're adorable.
6: Do you have pictures with you? I'd love to see them.
5: You really should start studying.
6: We will. I would just like to see a picture of your family.
5: Well, okay. I think I've got one in my wallet here. My time with Melissa went by very quickly, and I only realized after the fact how hard it was to get her to study. I wasn't concerned, though, because she seemed to have natural poise and intelligence. I was certain that any time we lost would be made up quickly in later sessions. Nonetheless, I gave her a pop quiz to test her basic knowledge. She was surprised, but finally settled down to take it. As I conducted my meeting with Melissa, Eugene and Connie were back at wit's end, intrigued by this mysterious painting of Jack Allen's.
7: So you don't have any ideas either?
8: None whatsoever. Mr. Allen can come up with anything for all we can guess.
7: Oh, I'm dying to know what it is.
8: Miss Kendall, as I've so often observed in the past, and your own experiences confirm it, curiosity in your hands is like a dangerous weapon in the hands of a maniac, out of control and likely to harm.
7: Oh, yeah.
8: To respond in kind, yeah.
9: Eugene? Connie?
7: Over here, Jack.
8: At your service, Mr. Allen.
9: If it's all right, I have to run some errands in Connersville.
7: You mean Connellsville?
9: Hmm? Oh, yes, yes, of course. Then I guess I'll go home, so I'll see you tomorrow, okay?
7: Sure. How's your painting coming along?
9: Huh? Oh, I finished it.
7: Really?
9: Mm-hmm. Sorry, I don't have time to show it to you right now. I'm running late. See you.
7: Bye.
8: Enjoy your errands.
7: Well, let's go.
8: Go?
7: Up to see the painting.
8: What?
7: Well, he said I could see it when he was finished, and now he's finished.
8: But I don't think
7: he said he's finished. He just didn't have time to show it to me now. I don't think that means I can't look for myself. Are you coming?
8: Well.
7: It's that one, under the canvas.
8: Under the canvas? A strong indication that he doesn't want it seen.
7: Or a strong indication that he didn't want to get dust on it.
8: Hmm.
7: We just have to take the cover off.
8: I wish I felt better about this.
7: Step aside. I'll take the canvas off. Oh.
8: Oh. Is that the painting?
7: I'm not sure that painting is the right word. This is what he was working on.
8: Hmm.
7: It's,
8: Yeah, the words escape me, too.
7: Mountains on the horizon?
8: No. I think it's more of an army of red ants, or something, marching towards a giant chocolate bunny, perhaps. obviously an impressionistic work.
7: Well, only if he's doing an impression of someone who can't paint. Eugene,

0: This is awful.
1: Suffice to say, I wouldn't want to hang it on my wall. Or any wall, for that matter.
0: What are we going to do?
1: I beg your pardon?
0: Well, Jack is going to hang it on a wall, in public, at the library.
1: That was the idea, yes.
0: But we can't let him. If anyone sees this, he'll be humiliated.
1: Katrina, over here.
2: I saw Eugene later in the cafe at the college. He reluctantly told me about looking at Mr. Allen's painting and how terrible it was. Then we had a conversation about Melissa, my new student.
1: You sound as if you're impressed with Melissa.
2: Oh, yes. She's very mature for her age. She even talks older than she is. She gets sidetracked easily, but otherwise she's extraordinary. The only thing that doesn't make sense is why she needs a tutor.
1: Well, perhaps there's more to her than meets the eye.
2: Maybe so. I gave her a pop quiz just to test the extent of her knowledge. It should be a good indicator of what we'll have to work on, if we have to work on anything. If she's as smart as I think, I may have to tell her parents that she doesn't need my help.
1: I would humbly suggest to be careful not to jump to any conclusions.
2: Oh, I'd never count my chickens before they're hatched.
1: But you might kill two birds with one stone.
2: Not when a bird in hand is worth two in the bush.
1: Unless birds of a feather flock together.
2: Well, then I'd be forced to fly the coop.
1: There was paltry humor in that remark.
2: Oh, Eugene, that's a foul thing to say.
1: Well, I was just winging it.
2: I went back to my room that evening and graded Melissa's test. We met the next day to talk about it.
3: What?
2: You failed the pop quiz, Melissa.
3: No way.
2: I'm really sorry. I checked it over twice. You have the prettiest handwriting I've ever seen, but your name is about the only thing you spelled correctly. I'm surprised and disappointed.
3: Well, what'd you expect? Our first time together and you just threw it at me.
2: It's a basic exam, Melissa. There's nothing there you shouldn't already know.
3: Are you kidding? How was I supposed to think straight when all you did was go on and on about your family?
2: What?
3: Your father did this, your mother did that. Oh, aren't my brothers so cute? Give me a break.
2: Melissa, you asked about my family. I tried to get us back to studying,
3: but... What kind of teacher are you? First you bore me to death, then you hit me with a ridiculous exam.
2: Melissa, any girl your age with average intelligence should know the answer to those questions.
3: I don't care about average girls. You want to know what I think about your exam? This is what I think of it. You can keep it.
2: I'm going to have to talk to your parents.
3: You better not.
2: I must.
3: Go ahead, but I'll tell them what really happened. How all you wanted to do was gab about your boring life, and then you tried to make me take a test, but I wouldn't take it, so you're trying to get me in trouble. But you won't. You'll be in trouble. I'll tell them what a horrible teacher you are, and my parents will make sure that everybody knows it, and you'll never teach anybody ever again. You just try it.
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2: Melissa! Melissa! Wait a minute.
3: What do you want?
2: I want to talk. Look, I need to say something about what just happened.
3: Yeah, like what?
2: Well, I think there's been a misunderstanding.
3: That's better. So, we're going to forget about the test, and you're going to keep your job as my tutor?
2: Not exactly.
3: Then what did you want to say?
2: I want to say first that you better never talk to me like that again.
3: What?
2: I don't care who you are or how you dress or how old you look. That tantrum of yours was worse than a spoiled 2-year-old.
3: You can't.
2: Be quiet until I'm finished. Second, don't you ever threaten me or any adult you come in contact with again. You understand? You think you can wreck my career? Well, imagine the quality of your life without a proper education. Now you're gonna turn around, go back to that classroom, and give me a heartfelt apology. And we're gonna study until you can take that test confidently and never have to resort to childish outbursts to cover for bad grades again.
3: Why should I?
2: Because I'm telling you to. And my guess is that considering your obnoxious attitude, I'm probably the only tutor left in Odyssey who will help you get through school. Now move it, young lady.
9: For a moment, we looked at each other, and I thought she would turn and walk away. But she didn't. She went back to the classroom and apologized. After which, she cried like the little girl she really was. My guess is, behind the nice clothes and stylish hair and grown-up play acting, was a young girl who needed some help. Unfortunately, she decided to let me help her. Our relationship wasn't the same after that. I'm happy to say that she's doing better all the time. But I learned an important lesson too, which I'll explain later.
10: Jack?
11: Yes, Connie.
12: Hello, Eugene.
1: Greetings.
10: How'd your errands go yesterday?
12: Errands? Oh, well, as fine as errands can go, I suppose.
10: Good. Had a good night's sleep?
12: Yeah. And I stopped off to get a few groceries this morning, and since the supplier isn't coming till next week, I thought, is something wrong?
10: Wrong?
1: Nothing wrong, per se.
10: What could be wrong?
1: Wrong indeed.
12: Oh. Well, it's just that you're both looking at me like, well, like something happened.
10: Happened?
1: Well, nothing could happen, per se.
10: What could happen?
1: Possibly.
12: Really, you can tell me what's wrong.
1: Wrong?
10: Well,
1: nothing wrong.
12: Please. What is going on here?
10: Well, can you come up to the office?
12: Sure. But why?
10: It's about your painting.
12: What about my painting? All right, we're here. You want to tell me what this is all about? Eugene?
1: Mr. Allen, inasmuch as we respect you as a friend and... Mm-hmm.
12: Yeah, yes.
1: Miss Kendall has something to tell you.
10: Thanks, Eugene. Jack, if there's one thing we all believe around Wits End, it's that honesty is the best policy, right?
12: So I've heard.
10: Well, then it's best to lay our cards on the table.
1: Shoot from the proverbial hip.
10: Make a clean slate of it.
1: Bite the bullet and
10: Eugene,
1: face...
10: Eugene, this isn't your game.
1: Oh.
10: To make a long story short, Jack...
1: Yes, please do, Miss Kendall.
12: If you don't mind, I think it'd be best for all of us if you would just say what you have to say.
10: Well, we looked at your painting and we think it's just terrible.
1: Tactfully put, Miss Kendall.
10: He said to just say it.
12: You looked at my painting?
10: Yeah.
12: Oh. And you think it's terrible?
10: Well, maybe terrible's too strong a word.
1: Wholly inadequate as a description.
10: Awful, maybe.
1: Amateurish.
10: Ugly.
1: Not suitable for public exposure.
12: Good. Just so it isn't terrible. Look, can you be a little more specific? It'd help me to understand what didn't work for you.
10: Well?
1: Perhaps if we took the canvas off...
12: The canvas? What canvas?
1: Well, this canvas.
12: You mean you looked at what was under this canvas?
10: Yeah. What's wrong?
12: Well, let's take the canvas off and see. This is it?
1: That's the one.
12: What specifically don't you like about it?
10: Jack, I'm not sure how to be specific.
12: Oh, please try.
10: Well, let's see.
12: The colors didn't work for you, hmm? Maybe the texture? How about the contrasting shapes?
1: Mr. Allen?
10: What's so funny?
12: Funny? Well, you too, if you don't mind my saying so.
10: What do we do?
12: This isn't the painting I did for the exhibit.
1: It isn't?
12: The painting for the exhibit is over behind the desk. This happens to be some doodling I was doing for my next painting. Then I got frustrated and cleaned my brushes on it.
10: Oops.
12: You really thought this was my painting?
10: Well...
1: We suspected there must have been some sort of error.
10: Yeah, or it was a new style of art or something.
1: Or something.
12: And you've been worrying since yesterday about how to tell me.
0: We didn't want to hurt your feelings.
12: I see. It's funny. It reminds me of a lesson I once learned.
1: Really?
12: Uh-huh. But I'm not going to tell you what it was.
0: Jack!
1: Mr. Adler!
12: Sorry, we have to get back to work.
1: But...
9: It's probably obvious to you, Mom and Dad, but the two lessons didn't seem connected at all until I spoke with Mr. Allen much later. We compared notes about everything that had happened. He drew some interesting applications out of these very ordinary circumstances.
12: I guess if there's a common thread between the two stories, it's that you can't always tell where things are from their appearances. You thought Melissa was more mature than she was because of how she looked. Connie and Eugene made a judgment about my paintings because they thought I was finished when I hadn't even started. I suppose both are examples of what happens when we take things strictly at face value. We often draw the wrong conclusion.
9: Yes. In other words, appearances can be deceiving.
12: Or never judge a book by its cover.
9: Or, well, never mind.
12: I guess the important thing to remember whenever we want to pass judgment or draw conclusions is that we're all at different stages in our growth and development. Like Melissa, where you thought she was more mature than she was, or my painting, which Connie and Eugene thought was finished when I hadn't even started it. The truth is, every one of us is at various points in the process of change. Does that help with your letter?
9: Yes, sir. Do you think these kinds of lessons happen around Wit's End all the time?
12: I don't know about that, Katrina. I suspect they happen everywhere. The trick is learning to look for them.
9: Do you see what I mean? That's how things seem to work at Wit's End. Well, I should go now. I need to study for an exam tomorrow. Meanwhile, I'll be putting my best foot forward. Keeping my nose to the grindstone. Putting my shoulder to the wheel. Without letting the grass grow under my feet. Your loving daughter, Katrina.
11: 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Our production engineer was Bob Luttrell. And our executive producer is Chuck Bolte. 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
27: It's not that I don't like being a mom. 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
27: Honey, a woman's work is never done.
29: Well, if you're a busy mom, especially with younger children, you can probably relate to those comments. Today on Focus on the Family with Jim Daly, we'll explore some of those day-to-day challenges of motherhood, and we'll have lots of encouragement and insights from moms who are going through the same thing.
26: Yeah. Hey, right from the outset, let me say, we know moms do work at home, and some moms work outside the home and at home, and more dads are doing more things around the house too. Mm-hmm. That's just the way the modern family operates. So if we say something, you're going, oh, that's stereotypical. That's not our intention. It's just our experience. And I want to open with that kind of story, because I got home from work when our boys were probably like 6 and 4, and Jean literally met me at the door and kind of pushed the boys right into mm-hmm. me. I mean, I had one foot in the door. And she said, I am kind of tired of some of the shenanigans that have gone on today. You need to take over. And Jean's an awesome mom, but she kind of ended up in the short end of that rope for that day.
29: Even
26: and I said,
29: awesome moms.
26: Can I just change? Can I just change my clothes? And she's like, yeah, do what you need to do, but engage these guys because I'm through today. Oh, so, but it was so fun. And she, you know, she's a great mom. And that's what we want to talk about today, is for the moms that feel like you're at the end of your rope on days, especially with the little ones, because there's so much activity, so much kinetic activity going on. Chasing them down, changing diapers, you know, whatever can be done with the other things on your list, it feels overwhelming. But we want to give you hope today that you can do this.
29: Yeah, mm-hmm. It's a privilege and a wonderful role and a demanding role. Mm-hmm. And we have three moms in the studios with us. We're excited to have Kristen Roosh, Ashley Durand, and Dr. Jenny Coffey. Kristen and Ashley have two young children, and they've co-authored a book called, and it's published by Focus on the Family, it's called Mothering on Empty, How Moms Like You Found God's Joy. Jenny's the mom of four. She's a marriage and family therapist, and she works on our counseling team here. She's been in the booth and also in the studio with us.
26: Yeah,
29: before.
26: That's for sure. Well, let me say welcome to all of you. It's great to have you two for the first time, and Jenny, good to have you back.
30: Thanks.
31: Thanks. Great to be here.
26: Yeah, so was that a fair description of, crazy?
30: Yeah.
26: Is that how, what does it sound like to you to be the mother of young children?
30: Yeah.
26: Give me the noise.
30: Well, it's interesting now because some of mine are getting older, which is weird.
26: Like 14 to 9, if I
30: right,
26: know
30: my
26: correctly.
30: Oldest is 14 and then my youngest is 9. So it's more of like, I remember when people told me when they were younger, like, the young years are the physically exhausting years, and the older years are the emotionally exhausting years.
26: Yeah, I think that's right.
30: And that has proven to be so true because, especially with my job, it's like I come home and I'm sound, like, my sensory is out. You know, like my hearing is like, oh my word, I've been listening all day.
26: So you can relate to Gene.
30: Yeah.
26: That little story.
30: And then they want to tell me stuff, of course, you know, and I'm like, yes, okay. Yeah. Like, gotta find it.
26: Moms are wonderful. Moms are always there. So what's your animal noise for the busy time of the season? What's it sound
30: exactly.
26: like, Ashley? So I'm in the range, right?
0: Yes, you got it spot on. I was laughing because that's a very relatable story. I feel like as a mom with young children, there are days when I wake up and I have the best plans for the day of all the activities that the kids are going to do and love and the chores that are going to happen and the homemade meal that is going to be the best and everyone's going to love it. And then as the day unfolds, somebody colors markers on the hard floors. The neighbors pop by, the toilet overflows. Yeah. I didn't get a chance to brush my teeth, you know.
26: And it's 3 p.m.
0: It's 3 p.m. One day a skunk showed up in our yard when we were outside, and it didn't spray us, but it sprayed the yard and the whole house and the car. Everything smelled for like weeks.
26: Oh, my.
0: Anyway, there was one day like that where I was completely overwhelmed by how the day had unfolded, and I had managed to make dinner. And it was on the table, and everyone was just picking at their food, and nobody was eating it. And I just burst into tears. And I said, don't you know how hard it was for me to get this meal on the table?
26: Right.
0: I put my heart into it, and you guys don't even care.
26: We're hitting all the high notes here. All the moms are going, check.
30: And then she just starts spoon feeding. Exactly. Like, you're going to eat.
26: All right, Kristen, I need yours. I'm not going to let you skate here.
2: Oh, man, I am not good at sound effects. Oh, what am I going to do? Okay.
26: Oh, that's good. You could be the calm mom. Honey, everything will be fine.
2: Yeah. Oh, yes.
26: Are you kind of in that category?
2: I would like to be that mom.
26: There you go. Let me ask you, though. I mean, you kind of opened this can because it is expectations. Mm-hmm. Like, you know, you have it all laid out, especially if you're a list maker and, you know, kind of organized in your thinking. And this is how 9 o'clock is going to roll and 10 o'clock and noon's going to be just like this. It doesn't work that way, does it?
2: No, and I didn't realize how controlling I was until I had kids, and they totally threw the rule book out the window.
26: Yeah.
2: It's like, oh, okay, this is how it's going to be. All right. Yeah. I'm going to have to learn how to be flexible and roll with it and be okay with that.
26: Let me start in that spot, because I think when you look at what is God teaching us as we are the adults in the room, so often reflects what we're trying to teach our kids, right? But that idea of control, control's an illusion.
2: Yes.
26: Don't you think?
2: Yes, absolutely. And motherhood has been such a journey of learning to surrender not only my kids to the Lord and entrust them to the Lord, but also surrender myself to the Lord and say, wow, I'm so inadequate for this job.
26: Well, thanks for listening to Focus on Family. I think we just nailed it
30: That's
26: there. Yeah. Jenny, as a counsel, I do want to have you pitch into that a little bit, because that is true. I mean, when your kids are young, and that's the theme of our discussion today, control is natural. Mm-hmm. We want to control their environment. I mean, oh my goodness, did you guys buy all the stuff? The you know, the protector around the fireplace, all the electrical, the cabinet. Can't open the cabinet door without pushing it down. I mean, we had a weekend where Gene said, okay, they're getting into stuff.
30: Time.
26: It's time. And that's the safetyization of your home. So, and that's good control, because you want to keep your young children safe.
30: Right.
26: But if you maintain that into later years, even, I mean, later like 7, 8, 9, it starts to become a problem.
30: Right. And I would say, to your point of control's an illusion, I would say ultimate control's an illusion. I think it's
26: that's
30: okay
26: a good way to say
30: to control. Control in the sense of have
26: that's
30: some
26: true.
30: Autonomy over self, right? To say like, oh, if there's only a few things I can get done today, these are the things I'm going to try to get done, like the meal.
26: Yeah.
30: Like, okay, the meal happened. That's a sense of control, because she could have picked a couple other things.
26: Yeah.
30: So, yes, as they get older, I mean, even one of the things that we know is from about 0 to 8 or 9, depending on maturity, children are completely others motivated.
26: Right.
30: Like, they need that reminder, others motivated. Around 8, 9, depending on maturity, to about 16, we hope that they are a mix of self and others motivated.
26: Yeah.
30: So
26: that's the normal growth
30: pattern.
26: Yeah,
30: maybe you forgot your lunch and I let you forget it today. Like, those types of things. And then hopefully by 16, they're completely self-motivated. And so that, to your point of the control, it's like, if we're still doing some of that stuff at 10, 11, 12, we're actually keeping them back when they're older.
26: Yeah. Ashley, you get all the good questions here. Oh. Because I'm thinking of the time Gene and I, before we had kids, and we're at like Sam's Club or something, and we see this kid melt down, and mom's, you know, struggling to get control. And of course, those without children go, you know, when we have kids, that will never happen. Until I got a phone call from Jean getting out of a Walmart line, and she said, oh, Trent went crazy over a candy bar. I kept saying no, and he had this meltdown, and this army guy in his uniform came over and said, son, you need to listen to your mother. And it freaked Trent out. He was probably like 3. But he already made the connection. This dude in a uniform has authority, right? Mm-hmm. But I don't know who that was. But thank you, because I was traveling. I wasn't there to help. But this guy got Trent's attention. What was your meltdown experience? Yes. And was it you or your children? Yeah.
0: Well, one leads to the other. You know?
26: Yeah. Isn't that true?
0: So, before I had kids, I also was very much like, I had this idea that I was never going to be disciplined. Planning my kids in anger. I wasn't going to be a yelling mom. I was just always going to be so graceful and patient. And then, and then I had a child that was exactly like me, and that triggered me in ways I didn't know were possible. But one day we were at the library. My son was about 3 at the time, and I had given him a 5-minute warning. We're going to be leaving in 5 minutes, so finish up your coloring. Well, 5 minutes went by and he was not ready to leave. He threw a huge meltdown, threw himself on the floor, screaming. I felt the library, you know, the library is quiet. Yeah. Everyone's.
26: I've just seen this librarian giving you the eyeball.
0: Staring at me. And I had a new baby at the time. I was holding a bag of books. So I'm holding the baby, the books, and I'm trying to pick up this toddler off the floor. He screamed, don't touch me. My inner pressure is building, you know. And I start sweating a little bit. Like everyone's watching me. I felt like they all were thinking, what a terrible mom. She can't control her kids. And finally, it was like an Olympic sport. I got the baby, the toddler, the bag of books out to the car, and he's screaming the whole entire way. And when we get to the car, suddenly Mount Vesuvius erupts, and I just started screaming back at him. And I instantly felt this shame of, this is not the kind of mom I wanted to be. Yeah. And I, as I reflected on it later, you know, why was I so angry?
26: Yeah.
0: It wasn't because he wasn't wanting to leave the library. It was because I was putting too much of my identity in what the random library patrons thought of me and feeling like a failure, rather than what did my son actually need. And in response, I threw an adult-sized tantrum.
26: Yeah.
0: And that wasn't going to bring about the gospel change in him or in me. It's just going to make me feel more like a failure.
26: When you're touching on something that's important for all of us as parents, whether you're a mom or a dad, this idea that we derive our sense of worth out of how our children behave.
0: Right.
26: Especially as Christians. Yeah. I think we in the Christian community put a lot of value on that. And we love to hear, your children are so well behaved. What have you done? Mm-hmm. Well, I pray 4 hours a day. And God honors that and has given me wonderful children. But Jenny, talk about that idea of, and you know, you might have some very compliant children.
30: Mm-hmm.
26: And that's a great thing. God bless you. Most of us didn't get all of that. Right. And so the reality is, you know, children push those buttons for reasons. But clinically, again, I mean, the idea that we're trying to see too much of us in our children's behavior.
30: Yeah, I mean, I think that that's probably one of the hardest parts of parenting is to what Ashley was saying, is you see something in them that is a reflection of something that you don't love about yourself. Mm-hmm. And you were hoping that they wouldn't have to do it.
26: So how do you let the air out of that? How do you, you know, somebody that has 3 and 4-year-olds and she's struggling in that spot right now because she just had the meltdown in the library. Thank you very much. Mm-hmm. What is the prep for her to say, okay, next time you're in that situation, here's some things to think about.
30: Yeah. Well, one of the things I think to remember too, I like to remind people that more often than not, if you have a child that's pretty compliant at school, I mean, the public thing is hard, especially when they're toddlers, but at school, in church, at other places, and they tend to melt down at home, what that actually means is that they feel super safe at home and they feel emotionally safe to be able to do that because nobody can keep it all together all the time.
26: Right.
30: And so that's actually, a lot of moms or dads will get into this place where they're like, they're so nice for Mrs. So-and-so. Why are they terrible to us? And I'm like, this actually like shows that they feel like you're emotionally safe enough to completely lose it.
26: Right.
30: And then it is our job to help them self-regulate. But in those moments, you know, what I tried to remember, especially it's hard to not reactively parent. I mean, that's typically what happens in those moments. Like more often than not, I have tried to remember, like you said, so in Jane Doe library patron, like it doesn't necessarily matter.
26: Right.
30: And
26: you probably never see her again.
30: No, right. And so you kind of sit in that place and you say, I have to care in this moment more about what my kid needs than what this 60-year-old woman thinks or this 50-year-old man. Like, I have to care more about what my kid needs in the moment because they do at that age absolutely need you to help them co-regulate. They cannot do it on their own.
26: And it's always good to try to be the adult. I mean, just be telling yourself that whole time because it's so easy to tip into the emotionalism of going toe to toe. I'm a lot bigger than you. I can take you. I mean, you're going, what? What am I thinking? Krista, I'm not going to let you out of this. You're you're just the perfect mom. There's a story in the book where you had something unusual, an ungrateful child.
27: Yes, never.
26: I say that tongue in cheek. But what was your situation that expressed itself to you?
2: Yes. So talk about a mirror moment where, so my son had outgrown his previous scooter and I was able to find another scooter that was, in my opinion, excellent.
26: You are a great mom. That's what is you're hearing in your head.
30: Sure.
26: I'm such a good mom. Look what I did.
2: Look at what I got for him. He's going to love this. He's going to be over the moon. I cannot wait to give him the scooter. I show him the scooter and he yells at me. It's not as fast as my other scooter. What did you do with my other scooter? It's like, are you kidding me right now? Like, we spent money on this new scooter. Your other one was falling apart, and you want your old scooter, and you're not grateful at all that I went out of my way to find you this new scooter, and I was so excited, and this was going to be a beautiful family moment. And like, what?
26: Did you try... This one's much faster. Just, I don't know, that he could clock it. Does he have a radar gun? Or
2: I should have told him, I'm going to time you and I'm going to prove to you that this one's faster.
26: I would do that.
2: But in the moment, my jaw just dropped. I had no response. What do I even say to this? And then in my spirit, I could hear the Lord telling me, like, you also do this, by the way.
26: Oh, wow.
2: And it was just one of those convicting moments where I realized, no, it's so true. There are so many things that the Lord gives to me that are different than what I expected. Mm-hmm. It's better because the things that God gives us are ultimately better for us. Mm. But I'm hanging on to something that's not as good in my own faulty human, you know, way.
26: It takes a bit to put the mirror on you, but it is so healthy.
2: Yeah.
26: Because then you could see the analogies, you know. I'm sure our Heavenly Father is like, what'd you do? Why'd you do it?
2: And but he's so patient with us.
26: Oh, yeah.
2: And that's where I wish, you know, we could be like he is. Yeah. And it'll be a lifelong process to try to become like that. But he uses moments like that to plug in those little, oh, and by the way.
26: It is you.
2: Yes.
29: And those are unwelcome moments. But in the end, you really do want to see the connection, don't you?
2: Absolutely.
29: Yeah. This is Focus on the Family with Jim Daly. And today we've got Kristen Rusch, Ashley Durand, and Dr. Jenny Coffey with us, a mom panel talking about all the joys and challenges and moments. And we want to encourage you to get a copy of the book that Ashley and Kristen have written. It's published by Focus on the Family and called Mothering on Empty. 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
26: Jenny, I want to direct this to you. Your husband, Blakely, is a firefighter.
30: Yes.
26: That's awesome. Tell him thank you.
30: Yes.
26: I hope he never has to come to my house.
30: Well, that's, yes, right. Yes.
26: But one of the reason I say all that is one of the difficulties is schedule.
30: Sure.
26: So his schedule, my brother-in-law, Gene's brother, was a firefighter. Mm-hmm. And, you know, you're on for certain hours, then you're off, and then you have a week of a different set of hours. It's very erratic in that profession.
30: Right.
26: How did you learn to manage that solo parenting concept? You know, the idea that I feel like I'm all alone.
30: I think I have it a little bit easier because this is all I've ever known. Like, I've been married 18 years this year, and he's been a firefighter since he was 19. So I have empathy for the people where it switches
26: because
30: that's rough. But it was kind of thrown into it. So it's like, this is just the way it is.
26: Yeah.
30: And so a big part of it, and to your point, I do think a lot of young Gen X, millennial, Gen Z dads are, how do I say this? More involved in the day-to-day than maybe the older generations were. And so having him help is a normal thing. But when he is gone, I think one of the hardest things for me is to the point of what both of them were saying, is the pivoting when you have like, okay, I'm going to work today and now all of mine are in school. So it's a little bit easier to kind of plan, all right, I'm going to do these things today and then I'm going to pick them up. And then a kid gets sick or there's some wrench thrown in, like he, like yesterday, he didn't get let out at 8 like he was supposed to. He had an hour where he had to wait for his relief. And so it's like, all right, now he, if I was planning on him to be able to help, right, he can't help now.
26: Let me ask you specifically, because that's where a lot of tension can crop up in the marriage.
30: Yes.
26: You know, forget the parenting for a minute. So again, disappointment on expectations. Mm-hmm. And, you know, when it's thoughtless, I get that.
30: Sure.
26: There may be a need to obviously voice those concerns where, you know, he didn't get home on time because mm-hmm. he stopped to linger and talk to friends or, you know, something like that. But when it's that kind of thing, where it's work-related, I couldn't get out of the office or whatever it might be, what's a better mechanism for a stressed-out mom of young kids who thought, this is when I could go take a bath? Mm-hmm. I mean, just as a thought. That would be a dream, wouldn't it? Mm-hmm. Or just getting that break so that Blakely would take the kids so mm-hmm. I can get some things done around the house that mm-hmm. I need to get done. Mm-hmm. What's an adult kind of attitude rather than to pounce on him?
30: Mm-hmm. Well, that is the instinct.
26: Yeah, it is. I mean, have you ever done that?
30: Yeah. I mean, and I tell people that in couples therapy all the time. I'm like, your brain, when it goes into fight or flight or when you're stressed like that, it's scanning for threat. And so what's right in front of you is
26: the biggest threat in the moment.
30: Right. Yeah. And so that's what it's going to see, is like your spouse or your child. And
26: how do you de-escalate mm-hmm. that, though? How do you do that?
30: I think the biggest part of it is it's so simple. I was telling a client this yesterday. I was like, it's so simple and yet so practically difficult to actually do. But the biggest part of it is the pause. And so what I tell people is to remind them, because I hear often people talk about the somatic or the physical. They're like, but I was so triggered. I'm like, right. Once you are, you have to just let your body go. Like, once the body's been flushed with chemicals, you have to just let it process the chemicals out, because right. that is a natural thing the Lord put in us. But what you can do is create space between the physical reaction and the mental, like spiraling, rumination, or reactivity.
26: Yeah.
30: And so I say, like, let the physical body do what it needs to do. And at the same time, pause, step back, and allow, like, take a brain break and say, let me just pause for a second before I pounce on any of this, knowing that I might still be anxious.
26: Yeah, and that's a great first step. Just mm-hmm. slow down, take mm-hmm. a deep breath.
30: It's the only thing to do.
26: I actually have started doing that. It works. Are you proud of me?
30: I am.
26: Yeah. It is. I mean, it took many decades.
30: Uh-huh. Yep.
26: But I'm better at it now. I feel better. I'm more patient.
30: Yes.
26: You know, in the home, that kind mm-hmm. of thing. Mm-hmm. Kristen, again, I'm not letting you out of this thing.
2: I don't want to be out of it.
26: But you have a verse in Acts 26, kicking against the goads. Mm. Now, I just want to say, a lot of people may not know what a goad is. Tell us what a goad is and what's the scripture getting at when we're kicking against the goads.
2: Yes. I also had to look it up.
26: Yeah, good.
2: Because I didn't know what a goad was. So picture
26: Is it a sticker?
2: It's not a sticker.
26: Oh, okay.
2: So picture oxen, and you are trying to guide this ox down a certain path. Mm. It's a pokey stick.
26: I was close.
2: Yes. Okay. I thought you meant
26: like a stick.
2: I know.
26: No, like a bead. Sorry. I wasn't very clear. Something that sticks you, a sticker.
2: Not sparkles. No. Okay.
26: Okay. So you're thinking pokey stick.
2: Pokey stick.
26: Oh, so that's a goad.
2: Yes. Okay. So if the ox starts to veer out of the path, mm-hmm. you poke it with the goad and they're supposed to go back onto the path. Some animals do not like being poked with the pokey stick, and so they will kick at the pokey stick, kicking at the goads, which is actually more painful because they are putting force right. against the pokey stick, mm-hmm. thus hurting themselves, rather than just going back where they are supposed to be going, the best path for them. And so I had this experience where I was honestly, like, I was angry with God, and I was having kind of a pouting session, and I was like, God, I don't like this. This is so uncomfortable. Why are you letting me go through this really challenging season? I don't feel like I deserve this. Like, are you really good? You know, those kinds of questions that come to your mind during prolonged seasons of struggle and challenges. And he just brought this verse to mind. He's like, why are you kicking against the goads? And so I had to look it up. What are you talking about, Lord? So I looked it up. I was like, oh, I'm making this harder on myself because of the way I'm reacting to the situation. I'm making it more painful for myself. God is ultimately doing good for me. He's ultimately doing good for our family. But I'm seeing it through the lens of, this is hard. This is uncomfortable. I don't like this. I don't want to go in this direction. Yeah. So I am fighting it. I'm pouting about it. I'm having a bad attitude. And God is saying, if you'll just shift your attitude, this will be so much more pleasant for you, so much more pleasant for your family. And it was just kind of a aha moment for me.
26: But, you know, much of life seems to point in that direction, right? Mm. If you just adjust your attitude, daughter, son, I mean, the Lord, he must have that speech with different people thousands of times a day in different circumstances, because this is just the human condition, right? Mm. The sinfulness of humanity. Ashley, I want to read a quote from the book because I thought this was good, Mothering on Empty. In the book you wrote, I realized that if my identity was based solely on my role as a mother, then I would come up short every time. Yeah. My kids would never be perfect, and neither would I. Mm-hmm. That's a good billboard. Mm-hmm. Guess what, everybody? You're never going to be perfect, and your kids will never be perfect either. They might be great kids, but if they're perfect, they'd be Jesus.
30: Right.
26: So how did that minister to your heart to say, how do you embrace that and believe it?
30: Yeah, well, that's the challenge that I've wrestled through. But I feel like when you put your identity in people, no matter how good they are and no matter how well-behaved they are or how kind they are to you, at some point they will let you down. And at some point you'll be feeling like you're at rock bottom because you aren't feeling loved, basically. Yeah. And so when I realized that and realized that I needed to have my identity in Christ first, that really changed everything. And nothing has helped me form my identity more than spending time reading the Bible. As simple as that sounds, and if you're a Christian, you've heard that so many times, but it really is true that as a mom, you feel like you don't have time because you're so tired and you're always caring for other people. So you feel like you should put it off until later. But the more that you don't feed your soul, the more empty that you are.
26: Well, that certainly is true, and that's why we've been encouraging moms today. Your role is so important. Here at Focus on the Family, we want to equip you to be the best parent you can be. I'm so thankful for our panel of moms, Ashley, Kristen, and Jenny, and I'm looking forward to more of their insights next time. This is such good stuff. And John, I think you're going to agree. There's a lot here for us dads as well.
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4: When it comes to God, you are not to look at time in the same way.
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4: God has a sovereign plan. He knows when he's coming back, but he also knows things are happening along the way.
5: This is The Alternative Broadcast, featuring the timeless biblical teachings from the archives of Dr. Tony Evans. It's easy to get so caught up in the pressures of everyday life that we lose sight of the bigger picture. Today, Dr. Evans challenges us to look beyond the temporary to catch a glimpse of God's promises for the future. Let's join him as he begins.
4: When you go to a restaurant and you sit down, the first thing they're going to do is give you a menu. The menu is a written documentation of what the restaurant has to offer. You can sometimes salivate merely by reading the menu. Sometimes the menu is so exciting to read, your taste buds can begin to feel it. Ooh, that looks good. Oh, maybe I want to try that. Ooh, I think, boy, you sometimes are wrestling with the text of the menu. Then after you have been given a menu and had time to review the words that are on it, someone comes up who will do exegesis on the menu. It's a waiter or a waitress. They will come and their knowledge of the menu can give you inside information that merely reading it doesn't offer you. In fact, they will offer you a Q&A session so that you might have clarity. In fact, the waiter or the waitress may give you personal testimony and say, well, I tried this and I like that. They will also make personal recommendations. You ought to try this. You ought to try that. So you've gone to the restaurant. You've read the words on the menu. You've heard proclamation, clarification by the waiter or waitress. At that point, what you don't do is get up and leave. And the reason you don't get up and leave is that's not why you came. It was essential to you being there. It's not the reason that you came. The reason that you came was to experience a meal. You didn't merely come to hear about it or read about it. Therefore, if you leave empty no matter how excited you were. What you read, or what you heard. Because the goal is the experience. Anything short of that leaves you hungry. Conversely, people can go to church and have the word read. The waiter, the deliverer, the exegete can explain it clearly, and people still leave hungry. Peter's goal with the prophetic word is that prophecy should lead to an experience, not merely written information about what's to come, not merely proclaimed explanation of the prophetic word. But as we saw in chapter 1, he wanted the morning star to rise in your heart. And so prophecy, the word of God generally, but specifically in this chapter, it is the prophetic word to create a life experience because of the prophetic word. An impact because of the prophetic word. From 1996 to the year 2000, there was a TV show I would regularly watch. And it was called Early Edition. Anybody watch that TV show? Numbers of you. In the TV show Early Edition, Gary Hobson receives a newspaper brought to the door by a cat every day. But it was tomorrow's newspaper that he got today. So he would get tomorrow's newspaper a day in advance. And what the show was about was what he was going to do in light of the news to come. And so it showed how he would intervene in situations, help people, correct scenarios, because he knew what was coming tomorrow, because he'd gotten early information today. You and I who hold the Bible and believe the Bible have been given the early edition. We've been given the information about tomorrow today. But the purpose of having the information about tomorrow today is, what are you going to do in light of what you now know? Because we've gotten inside information. After Peter is talking about this coming of the Lord, he's dealing with false teachers, people who are using the pulpit wrongly. False teachers. He calls them false prophets. Watch out for any ministry that uses time to camouflage or cancel eternity. Whenever the temporary gets more emphasis than the eternal future, you have flipped the script and you're wandering into the arena of false teaching. A lot of that is seen in prosperity theology. It becomes a false prophet because it emphasizes now at the expense of eternity. Nothing wrong with maximizing time as long as you don't lose sight of tomorrow as you do it. This affects you in practical ways. It affects whether people will give or not, because all they see is now. They don't see what the newspaper is saying tomorrow, or serving. All they see is now. They don't see tomorrow. So the clearer the view of tomorrow, the better the experience today in time, which is why he wants prophecy to stir them up, to be reminded, as he said. So he says, as coming a day, like Noah's day, when there will be an unexpected, untimed intrusion by God, the coming of Jesus Christ, concluding with what he concludes with, a new heaven and a new earth. He's going to talk about that. So we pick it up in verse 8 as we go through verse 13 in this session. But do not let this one fact escape you, beloved, that with the Lord one day is like 1,000 years, and 1,000 years like one day. He says, make sure your theology of time is correct. He's talking about time. With the Lord, one day, he says, is like. He doesn't say one day.

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5: is an eternal being. God has no yesterday. God has no tomorrow. In the sphere in which God exists, he exists in the realm of timelessness. So, in his realm of existence, time is meaningless, and that's why he could tell Moses, my name is I am, because he only exists in the present tense. He doesn't have a yesterday, he doesn't have a tomorrow, he only has now. Everything is now for God. Now, we can't appreciate that because we're time-bound creatures. We go from minutes to hours to days to months to years to decades to centuries to millenniums. We are creatures of time. Peter says, don't impose that on God because he doesn't operate that way. Now, there is coming a day when God's reality will be our experience. In the eternal state, when there is no longer any night, no longer any sun, and we are existing in a timeless state, there will be for us no tomorrow and no yesterday. We will live in a now because we will be in an eternal state. But we can't relate to that now because we are creatures bound by what God created. God created time. In the beginning, God created the heavens and earth, which means God existed before heaven and earth began. So if there's no heaven and no earth, you're talking about another dimension. Because the only dimension we know is the dimension of the universe. So God exists in a whole nother dimension. And that's why people, atheists, what they want to do is judge God by our universe context. So they're starting with the wrong question. You can't ask that question. Well, you can ask it, but it is an impossible question to answer because it is not connected to the nature of God and the realm in which he exists. Okay. That makes me think of a little humorous story. A man went to heaven and ran into St. Peter and said to St. Peter, boy, this place is awesome. And the whole setting, he says, what is a penny worth up here? Peter said, oh, up here, pennies worth $1 million. He said, well, time, what's a minute up here? A minute, oh, well, that's equal to like 1 million years. The man said to Peter, well, can you loan me $1 million? Peter said, yeah, in a minute. But time is different with God. But it also means to our benefit that God can accomplish in one day what would take man 1,000 years. See, he can do in a day. And that's why in scripture, you see all these suddenlies. God will immediately or suddenly do something or stuff comes out of nowhere because he's not bound by the systems of time. And he doesn't limit himself to our calendar, although he is involved because he is transcendent in nature, outside of time. He's immanent in function with time. Transcendent outside of time, immanent in time, and he's both locations at the same time. Okay, so he says, when it comes to the coming of the Lord, because that's what's leading him to say this, Don't use your clock. Don't use your calendar.
6: 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First, though, today's lesson is part of a special 3-part series called The Sure Word, Living in Light of Prophecy.

0: These messages were recorded live at the Kingdom Leaders Summit and focus on what happens when we view life through the lens of eternity instead of through the pressures of the moment. 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We'll get back to part two of today's message right after this.
1: I urge you to take this course.
2: Dr. Craig Evans, renowned expert on the New Testament, serves as the special guest lecturer for the Tony Evans Training Center course on the Dead Sea Scrolls in the Bible.
1: That covers very important ground, what they are and what they're not.
2: One of the most significant archaeological finds of the 20th century, the Dead Sea Scrolls provide unparalleled insights into the accuracy of the Bible. These ancient manuscripts offer a treasure trove of historical and spiritual significance.
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3: The Lord is not, verse 9, slow about his promise. What promise? The promise of his coming. Remember, the scoffers were saying, where is the promise of his coming? He is not slow about his promise, as some count slowness, but is patient toward you, not wishing for any to perish, but for all to come to repentance. He says, God is not slow concerning what he says or what he promises he's going to do, as some men, because they're looking at it from a human perspective, count or look at time or promises. He says, but he's waiting on us, not willing that any should perish, but that all should come to repentance. So wait a minute. God and his promise includes what you and I do or don't do. He says he's waiting on us. He keeps his promise while waiting, because his promise includes our participation. Notice he's waiting on us. Us are the beloved he's talking about. So he's talking about Christians. He's saying, I'm waiting on you. Oh, wait a minute. God's got his own clock, and he's not slow, but is patient toward us. Okay, how do we marry this promise of God and our responsibility that he's waiting on? When you understand the relationship of sovereignty and responsibility and how the two marry one another, it then can explain things that brings to light this reality. Sovereignty means God rules. God rules. He makes a promise. He's going to keep his promise because he is true to himself. He is sovereign. At the same time, he holds us responsible, and he's doing both. In football, you have sovereign lines, meaning lines that don't change. The goal line will never move. The sidelines will never move. The first down markers, the hash marks, they don't budge. They are sovereign. In other words, they're unchangeable lines. But within the lines, there are all kinds of plays being called, and they do change. Some plays will take you forward. Some plays will take you back. Some plays, you don't gain any yardage. You're stuck right where you are. Those plays never change the line, but they can affect where you are on the field, because the play you called affects your location without changing the sovereignty of the line. God is sovereign in the line. He's going to achieve what his goal is, but he gives you and me the right to call plays within the sovereign lines. Taking the football illustration a little further and tying it to time, every football game is 1 hour, but you're sitting there 3 hours. You're sitting for three, but it's only a 1 hour game. When the clock ends, it's going to end at an hour, but it took 3 hours to accomplish 1 hour. How is it going to take 3 hours and it's only a 1 hour game? It will never go beyond that in the regular course of a game. Of course, unless there's overtime. But in the regular course of the game, you got an hour. That's because a lot of things are happening within the hour that extends the time of the hour without changing the hour. The hour is still a sovereign hour. But all kind of timeouts and all kind of half times and all kind of out of bounds and incomplete passes and all these activities are occurring within the 1 hour. But it's still only a 1 hour game. But you have to sit because of all the stuff happening. If a very few penalties are called, then it's going to be shorter. If more penalties are called, it's going to be longer. And guess what? The clock stops when certain things happen on the field of play within the 1 hour. God has a sovereign plan. He knows when he's coming back, but he also knows things are happening along the way that affect the timing without changing the time. So it's not that he's slow, it's that things are happening within the prescribed time, which makes it feel longer, looks longer than it actually is. And so he says God can be trusted, and he's waiting on us, not willing that any should perish, but that all should come to repentance. So his love affects his timing, his desire, his emotion, not willing, not desiring for any to perish, but for all to come to repentance.
0: 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I hope you'll be back with us for that.

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15: On today's show, early results are in from the LA mayoral race as the counting continues.
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15: Welcome to Seculo. Maybe we shouldn't be surprised here. It's June 3rd, 2026, that, you know, in the year of 2026 with elections, that they can't just seem to count the ballots. Well, we can't get that. Jordan's here, too. Look, there are some early results. We're going to cover them. And look, there are probably some of the early results you saw about, I don't know, 8 o'clock Pacific time last night. I feel like the first tranche came in, 50% of the votes came in, and then we got a standstill here.
17: Yeah, that's
15: but
17: right.
15: In that standstill, you have Karen Bass leading the way, but not too far behind. But what, about 20,000 votes?
17: So what we're looking at, yeah, is 21,000 vote difference between Karen Bass and Spencer Pratt. And then Spencer Pratt has about 41,000 more than Nithya Raman, who is the councilwoman that was also running as a Democrat to unseat Karen Bass. So here's what's crazy, though. L.A. County, they have counted, or not even counting, the city for the election, yeah. Los Angeles, they have only counted 496,608 votes, which is only about 63% of what they think they have to count. When you look back at previous elections, including 2024, when you get to that 95% threshold, that's when a lot of places, especially if it's a close race, they're comfortable making a call of who's projected to win. Obviously, it takes some time to certify the elections. It took 10 days in 2024 for Los Angeles to get to 95% of the results reported. That is also the same amount of time it took the entire state to get to 95% of the ballots counted. 10 days after an election. So when we're at this level, they've already said that Karen Bass, it would be statistically improbable for her to lose a 60,000 vote lead against the third place runner to end up in third place. Yeah. So she has already been said, you are going to the runoff. But it's still up in the air between Spencer Pratt and Nithya Raman, even though he has a comfortable lead against
15: her. I feel like when you look at this lead, and we can break it down, like, I don't want to be, you know, someone, because you never know what can happen, but you would have to have almost everyone voting one way. And you assume that Karen Bass is going to have a significant amount of mail-in votes as well.
17: Well, and that's what you look at. You look at that they can even receive ballots after the election that are postmarked on election day that can still be counted in Los Angeles. What you're saying is, yes, there was obviously a lot of excitement, a lot of people that wanted to go vote for Spencer Pratt. He had this kind of insurgent-style political campaign. Will he still get mail-in votes? Yes, he will. But it would almost have to be, we're looking at, can the third-place person make up a 40,000-vote deficit over the, 37% left to be counted. It could happen, but you're going to assume that they're also splitting votes between Karen Bass. She'll still probably get a lot more votes. He still will receive votes, but statistically, too close to call between Spencer Pratt and Nithya Raman that second place.
15: I think there's a very high likelihood that you will see it be between Karen Bass and Spencer Pratt, and he thinks so. He said, well, obviously God wanted 5 more months of me exposing all the failures of our mayor, so it's going to be a fun ride. It's always fun to see what goes on in these elections, and this is very different this time. Jordan, as you know, California, historically, this has not been something that has been
18: The key in all these races is, can you get a Republican head-to-head with a Democrat so that you don't end up with two choices between just different Democrats. We don't yet know, but it's good that Steve Hilton is leading in the gubernatorial.
15: Yeah, we'll get into that.
18: That's about 56% into, so that you can't say that that's done yet. But it'd be great to have a Republican option in each of these races. And it's looking like that's at least a potential after the overnights. And that's a better spot to be in than waking up and seeing that the Democrats just ran the table in California. It shows you there are a lot of voters who are concerned about the direction of the state.
15: We will break all of that down, both those races and more. Rick Rennell is going to be joining us, but you can be a part of the show too. 1-800-684-3110. Have your voice on the air today. 1-800-684-3110. Be right back.
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15: In the clip we just played, they did say if you're a Republican, you should be smiling at these results. And we're going to be joined by Rick Rennell, who's been really heavily working on California. And I think that they may not be quite there just yet, but these results are at least showing there is some change of tide there in California. Now, I have to say, California's had Republican governors. We know historically, Ronald Reagan, Arnold Schwarzenegger. You know, these are people who were running as Republicans that have won. And the gubernatorial race always gives, there's a little bit more of a chance, I feel like, than just Los Angeles.
18: Yeah, that's right. I mean, when you look at the numbers so far with Karen Bass, with all of the negatives on her, she is the only one right now that they're looking at saying she's made it in based off the statistics that she's performing in. And as you said, you add up all those other people that voted Dem. Well, they're not all going to necessarily go and vote for Karen Bass
15: because they voted against her.
18: They voted against her. So it would, if Pratt is able to get through and it's not two Dems, his job will be going to those voters who didn't vote for him, but also didn't vote for Karen Bass. And you can look at and say, okay, you know, you don't want her again. Here's what I can offer, and here's what my goals are. It's not to fundamentally transform the moral care makeup of this city, of this county. It's really just to get to basics of
15: it's not MAGA.
18: Security, police, get people back in their homes. Kind of like the basics of what you do as mayor.
15: Right.
18: Not flying around the world, meeting with other you know, in other
15: not
18: countries.
15: Not acting like you're a world leader.
18: When you've got crises going on at home.
17: Well, and to that point as well, the councilwoman, Rahman, had a lot of comparisons almost to Mondami, that she had a personality that was kind of charismatic, young. She also, policy-wise, was much more in line with someone like Mondami. So if you think about that, it's not like if Mondami had lost the primary to Mayor Adams before he was out of the race, if he, it's not like all those people that were really excited about him would all of a sudden be like, well, we got to hold our nose and go vote for Mayor Adams. So that is kind of what you're looking at, even though I think that Karen Bass is much more liberal, much more progressive than Eric Adams was. That is kind of the dynamic that you're seeing play out in Los Angeles. So it's not all of a sudden that you're like, okay, well, you know, Pratt may have done well, but then there's going to be another 110,000 people that are going to go vote for Karen Bass. It'll be a blowout. It still may be, but you can't necessarily count on all those people even caring to show up.
1: But it's whether the Democrat establishment, Jordan, that's something that's going to happen here. They're going to flood the money into this ad campaign against Spencer Pratt. So you're going to have the wildest amount of, I feel, negative ads running towards him to get all of those people who were voting against Karen Bass to now try to get them on board.
18: Yes, I would imagine if he is in, it could become the most expensive mayor's race in our history.
1: Yeah.
18: If Republican and independent donors, we're talking about the big groups too, and the 527s, start dumping the tens of millions. They usually don't in mayoral races, but because we're talking about Los Angeles here and kind of the whole idea that if you can win in L.A., you should be able to win anywhere when those who've been elected to do their job, take the DNR out of their name, aren't getting the basics done, like roads, like having enough water ready if there's a fire to put out that fire. Again, and if you find out that that's happening in a place where you oversee, you know, whatever international trip you're on, you need to get back as quickly as possible and not joke about, well, I'm not there right now, especially when you knew it was a high potential to happen. And then second, I think clear, as you pointed out, the Spencer Pratts of the world are the Republicans that have been able to win in California.
1: Mm-hmm.
18: Ronald Reagan, movie star.
1: Yeah.
18: Arnold Schwarzenegger, movie star. And again, who we agree with on the social issues may be very different than where most Republicans are.
1: He's certainly not a Republican in that sense. I mean, it's technically isn't technically the mayor's not a partisan position?
17: The race technically is not even listing partisan. Yeah, because it's just people run. Yeah. Karen Bass obviously was a member of Congress as a Democrat, but that's also part of the confusion maybe for some people, maybe not for most people, but when you go into the ballot box or if you're getting a ballot, it isn't listing Republicans and Democrats or party preference.
18: The people by name. And so I think, again, it's one to look for. First, of course, to see as the votes come in, does he maintain the second place? And then two, if he does, do Republican and independent donors, both at the grassroots level, so that means from even outside of L.A., outside of Los Angeles, do they then decide, you know what, we're going to treat this like a Senate race because this would send a signal? Does it really, even if the House is tougher for us this cycle, this would send a huge signal about the power of the Republican vote in places that look like they've been completely lost. And maybe that's actually where we need to go and look to run more Republicans in places that have been so mismanaged by the left.
17: Well, and I think what we also see is you see the governor's race there where we have Hilton, who has actually taken the lead, has the most votes. He has 1.3 million, almost 1.4 million votes with 58% of the votes in. Javier Becerra, who was the former attorney general of California, was also the Secretary of Health and Human Services under Biden, was chosen for that role because of how progressively pro-choice he is and all the processes and all the things that he put in place in California under his attorney generalship as he helped pave the way for the governor there to make more liberal laws as far as it comes to being pro-choice, but also going after like pro-life pregnancy resource centers, things like that. And then you have Tom Steyer, who's the billionaire, but not like a Michael Bloomberg billionaire running for office. He's the type of billionaire that decides, I have so much money, I can be as liberal as I want, and it doesn't matter. And so it takes the extreme far left on every single position. He has just under a million votes, and then there is a second Republican with half a million. So you look at this, they haven't called any of it yet. Steve Hilton is the leader, Jordan, with 27.8%. It looks very much like it could be Steve Hilton versus Becerra. It would be pretty big for someone like Tom Steyer to overcome a 300,000 vote deficit if the way that things progress, even with write-in, the mail-in voting.
18: Right.
17: But they haven't called any of those as moving forward yet. But it does look like it's going to be Steve Hilton versus Becerra.
18: Yeah, it's hard to imagine there's 400,000 plus, because Steve Hilton's going to get more in too with the 56%
17: right.
18: That's reporting. So how does Tom Steyer? So it looks like, again, we're not there yet, but it's close that we're going to have a Republican choice. This jungle primary system is actually backfiring on Dems in California as we speak, because it's not just finishing up with, well, we're such Democrat areas that we know that they're going to vote in at least the two Democrats are always going to be the choice. It looks like that may not be the case when you're talking about the LA mayor as well as the governor. And again, it goes to, does the Republican Party, the apparatuses, the outside groups, do they go in and spend the big dollars to try and make a stunning victories in both the mayor's race and the governor's race? Also, a big shout out to very close with us. He was a former U.S. attorney, just recently former U.S. attorney in Montana, Kurt Almay. He, again, to replace Steve Daines in the U.S. Senate, won his Republican primary by 76% as the votes are coming in right now. So it'll be close to 80%. And excited then about, again, general election, Montana, you have to take seriously. They do elect Democrats occasionally, but we'll certainly want to get behind him. I know he's going to be on the broadcast soon.
17: Very good. One other thing, and I think, we can go to.
2: Yeah, what other thing?
17: We should talk about, because once again, we're looking at California a lot. We're looking at some of these places that had positive results for more conservative candidates. You're also seeing things like in New Jersey, where there was a Democrat who won the primary there to run for Congress, who has ties to Al-Qaeda.
1: Oh, yeah.
17: And this is what is so shocking, is that this individual, Adam Hamawe, was an Egyptian-born former combat surgeon who volunteered and interned with a nonprofit that was linked to Al-Qaeda in Bosnia, as well as he was called as a defense witness for the trial of the blind sheikh. He has now become a nominee for the Democrat Party.
1: Background on who that is.
17: Blind Sheikh, big time terrorist.
1: There you go. Top terrorist.
17: Al-Qaeda that we have prosecuted in the United States and really dominated kind of even the New York political scene, like the trials around the Blind Sheikh for so long.
18: Yes. I mean, this is, again, it's pretty shocking. Like you said, that these kind of individuals are getting through the process, and it just shows you kind of where the left is right now.
1: New Jersey's so weird. I mean,
18: yes,
1: you feel like it should not be these kind of candidates out of New Jersey.
18: No.
1: Spend any time in New Jersey, it does not feel.
17: It doesn't sound very Bruce Springsteen, the boss, having the blind
1: shake. I don't know about that. That's the worst example you could have given,
18: Will.
1: You can
18: see definitely a lot of kind of like labor union type Democrats winning.
1: Yeah.
18: But not again, not guys who were tied
1: like
18: to terror
1: Democrats,
18: attacks that impacted a lot of people in New Jersey.
1: Yeah, absolutely. We're going to take some more phone calls as Will decides that Bruce Springsteen is who we should be.
17: I was trying to get people fired up.
1: Yeah, I would have said,
18: he doesn't like us playing his music.
1: No, I don't think so. Concerned. I would have said Bam Bam Bigelow or someone like that, the king of Asbury Park. Phone lines are open for you, 1-800-684-3110. I don't know Bam Bam Bigelow's political affiliation. Rest in peace.
17: I feel like he was probably pretty conservative.
1: He had a head tattoo. 1-800-684-3110. 1-800-684-3110 to have your voice heard on the air today. Also, support the work of the ACLJ. 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I think you can be a part of it. 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I'd like you to do that. We have petitions, new petitions that go up all the time. Great way to get involved. Great way to start your journey here at the ACLJ or to continue on. Again, give us a call. We'll be right back with more on Seculo.
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22: Back to Seculo. I want you to call in. Be a part of the show today. 1-800-684-3110. We got a couple calls we're screening right now, but there's a few lines open. Give me a call right now.
17: You also know we have a lot of California listeners.
22: Yeah.
17: Did you vote yesterday? Did you vote by mail? Did you vote in person? And if you did vote in person, what did the scenes at the polls look like? Give us kind of a report on the ground there from California.
22: California.
18: Some people don't like doing this, but if you're willing to, we'd love to know who did you vote for and why.
22: Yeah. Favorite song about California.
18: Just who did you vote for and why?
22: Yeah. Give us a call. 1-800-684-3110. With that, though, there is an update on some of the work of the ACLJ, so I want to make sure, for those of you who maybe are over California, don't want to hear about it all the time, there is some big updates in our current fight against CNN at the Supreme Court of the United States. You know you've heard about this if you've been a longtime listener. This has been a case we've been working on for many, many months, and it has been moved around a few times, and now we are finally starting to maybe settle in at the United States Supreme Court of getting more information.
17: That's right. And Jordan, obviously, this is a case we've talked about for quite a while now, since really the end of last year, where we filed our cert petition at the Supreme Court. This is related to a defamation case where CNN ran with a narrative.
18: Yeah.
17: And not just once, but then repeated this narrative, and it was a lie against Alan Dershowitz, who had given testimony in the well of the Senate during the first impeachment of Donald Trump. And they took what he said, clipped it out of context, and created something they called the Dershowitz Doctrine, and then ran with this lie, basically saying he said the opposite of what he actually said.
18: Yeah.
17: In lower courts, all came together and denied his defamation claim because of New York Times v. Sullivan. There was even one judge that wrote, but for New York Times v. Sullivan, clearly there was defamation here. Clearly Alan Dershowitz was defamed by CNN, but because of New York Times v. Sullivan, we can't do anything about it. And that's a Supreme Court precedent that gives this higher standard of defamation if it's against a public figure. It was
18: and
17: in a different...
18: It's very complicated in the age of media, and when you have social media, here's where that gets very complicated. You have maybe an Instagram account or a TikTok account that's not private, and you put lots of info up, and maybe you use it for sales, maybe you use it to promote some companies. You might use it as a second business, you know, something like that. If you do that, then why would you not be considered someone who is a public person under the current law and interpretation of the law of New York Times versus Sullivan, and thus an average person who just has a public social media account that could be fairly active. I wouldn't say all of the public ones would go that way, but if you had like 1,000+ followers, I think you could certainly make the case that this is someone who is going out to the public. They're not stopping anyone from looking at their account. So then do you then have to, if someone says something horribly nasty about you and defames you, and you've met that bar, do you then have to meet the bar the malice bar as well? And again, that's why I don't think those who wrote this law ever intended it to apply to public citizens. It applied to public elected officials and those who work for those officials, the government.
22: Very different time.
17: And once again, that bar here, even, they also had the ability to go back and check their work. And other people could see
18: right,
17: it
18: so
17: wasn't
18: they came
17: like,
18: up with a term for it. You know, right. They came up with the Dershowitz doctrine. They doubled down on it. They didn't say, did he just say that? Or did we get that wrong? I mean, let's get the full clip so we can actually make sure what we're doing is right. They didn't do that till like weeks later.
17: Right.
18: And only because he was like demanding it. And so when no one was paying attention anymore, they kind of went on there and said, well, you could have also interpreted this way. They still would not say that they cut it to make it look bad. And you even had that judge dissenting, not dissenting, saying in the opinion that it was defamation. It's just whether or not he's a public official that it is the bar here.
17: And here's where we are now.
1: Say, now we move on. What's going on?
17: So remember, we filed this cert petition back in December of 2025. So we're now in
1: Six
17: May.
1: 6 months.
17: We filed the petition.
1: We're in June.
17: That is insane. It's June. Yeah. But they decided,
1: I don't want people to think this is a
17: they decided in January, CNN waived their right to respond. It was distributed for conference in February of this year. And then the Supreme Court justices said, you know what? We actually want to hear what CNN's response is. Yep. That kicked the can down the road to March. They filed their response. Then they asked for an extension of their response. They finally filed that in April. And then we filed our reply brief here in May. It was distributed for conference a second time, May 5th. They then rescheduled another conference May 26th. Then it was distributed for conference again on June 1st. They distributed it for the conference
1: so
17: of
1: it just keeps
17: June
1: getting-
17: 4th. This is now the fourth scheduled conference. Yeah. The difference is the first one they said, we actually want to hear from CNN.
18: When I was moving the admissions before the justices, that was about 10 days ago now, not last Friday, but the Friday before Memorial Day. And again, the court was in session that day. It was on the calendar for them after we were done doing the moved three of our ACLJ attorneys into the Supreme Court bar that they would then be leaving that because they didn't have cases that day or our oral arguments to consider our case. It was on the docket then. Since then, it's already gotten moved yet again, two times.
1: And now it is scheduled for tomorrow.
18: That's right.
17: And what they do
18: so
17: in conference
18: to
17: is
18: pray,
17: to,
18: too.
17: Is
18: this
17: to
18: an important
17: vote.
18: Time to pray to, you know, just kind of get in the minds. It takes four usually to take four justices to take a want to take a case.
17: And that's what I was going to say, that what they're actually doing in conference is voting.
18: Yes.
17: And that's it's called the rule of four. You have to have five to win a case.
18: Right.
17: But to have the Supreme Court accept it and hear it, it has to have four justices say, at least minimum of four, say, this is something we feel like the court should hear. So that is what we're looking for. And we could know Monday. And once again, they do the orders list every Monday following the week before's conference. Yeah. We could know Monday something. We could see it be redistributed for conference.
18: Yes.
17: There's some options there. But we are praying at this point that tomorrow when the justices are in conference and they hear about this again, that they are moved to yes. take this case.
18: Well, what I would say is that, look, we know that there are justices on the U.S. Supreme Court that have written about this before and said that New York Times versus Sullivan has gone too far. But they have to look at this strategically, right? I mean, you cannot get around New York Times versus Sullivan in this case. So it's going to be a major precedent that is being looked at again by the Supreme Court if they say yes to the oral arguments and say yes to the briefing on this, that we've accepted this. So you if you are one of the justices who believes New York Times versus Sullivan has just not been interpreted correctly since the rise of a different kind of media age, you want to make sure you're not going to just bring this case up and end up doubling down on this policy.
17: Yeah,
18: because,
17: right.
18: Again, if you think this is not the best vehicle. So they've got to look and say, it's not even just the counting the four. It's that out of those five, are any of them kind of giving the signal that they could be persuaded here to make a change and overturn a precedent.
1: So then what happens in a scenario that if it is turned down, if they decide not to go forward, where does the law end up? It's just over?
18: The state of where the law has been interpreted remains. What's interesting is that usually in one that's been kicked down this many times, that's a good sign for cases at the Supreme Court. It usually, again, after three, there's either one of two things. Usually it's going to get granted, or someone is writing a dissent from it not being granted.
1: Yeah.
18: They are upset that the court did not decide to take the case, won't hear the case.
1: All right, we'll find out more potentially next week on that, but we're not going anywhere. We still got a second half hour left on the broadcast, and I want you to be a part of it. 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We are there always. 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
15: Welcome back to Seculo. We are covering the election results out of California, as well as some of the work of the ACLJ, and a lot more over the next half hour. Rick Grinnell is going to be joining us, so we'll definitely get into that in that segment. But for those who are just joining us, I know a lot of you want to know what happened in California. Maybe it's not your top line story today in your local market. Well, here's where we're at. They have counted half the votes or so, a little bit more, because California seems to be following the trend of the rest of the country, not being able to get us full election results quickly. It could be days and days now till you have all of the mail-in ballots voted. But where it stands right now is Karen Bass is in, and then a too-close-to-call race between Spencer Pratt and Rahman. Now, it does look like, if everything plays out, Spencer Pratt does have a significant lead. So again, all of the top pundits are not saying that they are calling this yet for Spencer Pratt, but there is a wide enough margin to where you could at least start to infer that likely there's a very good chance you will see this become a two-person race in LA with Spencer Pratt versus Karen Bass. Sure to be a very entertaining few months, to say the least. So at a minimum, we're going to get some good ads. We're going to get some good promo moments coming from their campaigns. And of course, a lot of money is going to be flooded in to Los Angeles to try to swing this election one way or the other. There's also the governor's race in California. Will, why don't you give us an update on that?
17: That's right. So we have the governor's race as well, where Steve Hilton, the former Fox News contributor and then host, now gubernatorial candidate, is at 1.3 million votes for him. That's about almost 28% of the vote going to Steve Hilton. Javier Becerra has 25.4% of the vote, and Tom Steyer at 19.6. Those are really the top three that are in the running right now. Neither Hilton nor Becerra have been said already, like Karen Bass, who is getting to move on officially to November. None of the races have been called there. They are only at 58%, so less than even the reported totals of the mayoral race in Los Angeles. What we're looking at here is it is a good sign for those that want a Steve Hilton on the ballot in November. The fact that he does have that first place lead in the vote tally right now. There's still, like I said, we're talking about a significant amount, 42% of votes still to be counted. He would have to lose, though, almost 400,000 votes of a lead to fall in third place for Tom Steyer to end up in that second place. It seems unlikely, it seems improbable, but remember, a lot of these votes are coming in. They couldn't just be postmarked yesterday and received. They didn't get to 95% of the vote tallied in 2024 elections for 10 days after the election in 2024.
18: Yeah, so we'll 24 hours.
17: Exactly.
18: The polls closed. So, I mean, as you said, dated, postmarked ballots, mail-in ballots are good, and those wouldn't even necessarily be there by today, not even through the mail system. But I think as clear is that this could have backfired on Democrats, this idea, and it's happened before, where when you have this jungle primary set up where what you're hoping is that you're basically only going to have two Democrats as the choice from the biggest positions in the state, and even at the municipal level when you're talking about L.A. and Los Angeles, the city, and all the other unincorporated cities in L.A. County, like where Spencer Pratt, and you've heard about Pacific Palisades and the burned down houses, the roads that have not been repaired, all of that, that people are living out of hotels still. This idea, again, that the backfiring could have happened if you end up with a Republican choice for California voters, which just gives them somebody else to actually look at voting, not when you're just choosing between who's the more liberal or moderate of two Democrats.
22: All right. Hey, we get back. Rick Grinnell's going to be joining us. If anyone knows about California elections, California politics, it's Rick. So you're not going to want to miss that. And then we're going to take calls and comments at the end of the show. So be a part of it. Get in line right now. We'll start taking calls in the next 10 minutes. So 1-800-684-3110. Again, we're covering that. And of course, the work of the ACLJ continues. And if you like this show, if you like the legal work that we do and you want to be a part of that family, I encourage you to become an ACLJ champion. That's someone that gives on a monthly basis, recurring donations. You can cancel anytime. It's a great way. You set the level of how big you'd like to be of a champion. All champions are champions. That's at ACLJ.org. We'll be right back.
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22: Welcome back to Secular. Look, we are covering what happened in California and what is still happening in California as the election results are still ongoing. Rick Grinnell's joining us. Rick, I want to get your just feedback from last night, where we stand right now. Thoughts?
24: Well, I think we've got mixed results here. Certainly, when you look at how many people voted in Los Angeles, I can't help but think we have such a very small number of people determining the government of Los Angeles. And this has got to change. We've got to get much louder and much more poignant about registering people to vote and getting people to the polls. You look at what's happening, it's like 150,000 votes is determining seats and determining who gets to become mayor. And this is just, for a city as large as Los Angeles, it's just unacceptable. We really have got to get greater participation. By my calculation, the eligible voters in Los Angeles, we had about 15% of them show up to the polls. And that's unacceptable. For the direction that California is going, the direction that Los Angeles is experiencing with homelessness and high taxes and water not in the fire hydrants when there's a blazing fire in front of you, all of the just basic problems can be solved with common sense leadership. And we can't just have 15% of the people living in Los Angeles determining the future of this great city. think we've got mixed results there. When it comes to statewide, you know, I look at the statewide results, and I have to say we really have a shot here for attorney general. We have a great nominee on the Republican side, and Michael Gates, and he is really –

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5: In votes. In Los Angeles, one of the biggest cities in the country. Right now, clearly, they're still more outstanding, but we're talking about under 500,000 votes. That is what you see in mid-sized cities that get that for mayoral races. And the fact that you're saying it is that low percentage, does that almost, to some degree, give some hope as well that if the campaign can organize, can structure it in a way to get people that clearly just aren't voting to actually care about someone for a change instead of the machine that has run the politics there for so long, does that mean that there is an opening here to potentially see some sort of upset in November?
6: Yeah, there is an opening. I think we always have challenges for get out the vote, no matter where we are. But in California in particular, you know, this is a state, and I would say Los Angeles is even more so, a city that prides itself on not being that political. They don't like politics. They're too busy. The weather is perfect. We're outside. We're enjoying life. We're experiencing what California has to offer. And I think a lot of Californians are really proud of the fact that they don't get involved in partisan politics. However, we're at a point where we've got to shake them, and we're going to have to raise the money and get a get out the vote campaign, because Spencer can win. People are not happy with Karen, but the very few organizations, union types of organizations that are on the ground that do what they do best, they came out and they did their part for Karen. We don't have that system in Los Angeles for a common sense politician, a new politician or Republican. And so we're going to have to create that and really begin to bring out the vote, because this is doable. Spencer can win in November. There's no question about that.
7: And Rick, I feel like one of the major talking points that we have brought up today, which is if the election results steady, so if it's Spencer versus Karen Bass, I can't imagine the kind of money that is going to be coming in, especially from the left, to put in, and hopefully from the right as well, but from the left to say, okay, we got to do whatever we can to stop this candidate.
6: Yeah, for sure. They have already started sounding the alarm. I think Nithya and Karen do not get along, but there's going to be a lot of pressure on Nithya just to get behind Karen and support her and try to unite the Democrats. But I have to tell you that this is such a small turnout that we must be able to spend and get the people involved who are just usually not involved.
7: How do you do that, Rick, in the sense of, I can't imagine a mayoral race getting more public attention nationwide. You know, nationwide attention comes in on this race to the point where everyone is talking about it, and you still only have such a small percentage of the locals engaging. What do we do from there?
6: Well, look, I think I go back to the fact that part of this is just unique to California, and that we pride ourselves on not being part of it. Look, I'm a Trump supporter all through and through, Trump appointments, multiple Trump appointments. I'm known as a Trump person, but I have really lefty friends who are proud of the fact that I work in Washington, that I've had big jobs. They don't see a disconnect like we right. do on the East Coast, where you want to cancel someone or you hate your neighbor, or, you know, there's violence that arises because you have political disagreements. I don't get that in Los Angeles. Never. I get people who disagree with me, but they don't go to the next step to think they got to cancel me or, God forbid, you know, do violence against me just because they disagree with me. That is a problem, though, because when there is a brand new person like Spencer Pratt on the scene, we've got to be able to mobilize and get people more engaged by turning in their vote. I've got friends who don't even know where to go vote, and they're not even sure if they're registered. And they're kind of proud of it. And so that's the apathy that we have to really push back against.
7: All right, Rick. Well, I think this is going to be an interesting thing to see, whether that the results

0: stay steady, and the fact that we are still at a point where not just California, this is a problem we've seen now, it feels like nationwide, where counting does not seem to be our, well, I guess
1: I mean, we know we've been focusing on California with Rick, but Rick, did you see a candidate in New Jersey who is linked to Al-Qaeda and was a defense witness for the blind sheikh, is now a nominee for Congress for the Democrats? I mean, I thought that even the mayor of New York was an out there candidate, but it seems like they just can't help themselves when they're nominating candidates these days.
2: Yeah, we should make him the poster boy along with Graham Plattner. And now we also have Scott Wiener, who is going to be in Congress representing Nancy Pelosi's seat from San Francisco. This guy is bizarre, very far left. Problematic beliefs that mainstream America are going to just hate. Nancy Pelosi endorsed his opponent, and he still won. So he's coming to Congress. Look, the Democrats got a lot of problems with their people. We should make them all famous.
0: Yeah, and not unlike California, we were talking about this. New Jersey is another one that I just don't quite understand. As someone who spent time there, visited there, as family, you know, spent a lot of time in New Jersey, it doesn't feel like a state that should be putting forward these kind of candidates. Sure, they're going to be Democrats, yeah, but maybe they'd be more like a Pennsylvania Democrat, a Fetterman kind of guy, something like that. But instead, you're still getting these radicals, I guess, out of the tri-state area, if you will.
2: Yeah, it's really crazy. It's sad. The Democrats have a real problem with the radicals. But in Los Angeles here, we're going to have a Pratt summer, so we should have ACLJ come out and do a whole week in California.
1: Hey, I don't think I'll be a part of the Pratt summer. We'll fight you on that one.
0: Yeah, find us. We'll be there. We'll be there. Happy to take some time. Rick, I appreciate you joining us today, and thanks for giving us an inside look of what's going on. When we get back, though, I want to hear from you. We got a few lines open for you. 1-800-684-3110. 1-800-684-3110. 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
0: time we hear from you. This is the last chance you have actually to call in for today. Give me a call right now and you can still maybe make it on the air. 1-800-684-3110. A lot of talk about California and a couple different things in California. Let's start with Doug in Alabama, though. He's been on hold for quite a while. Watching on YouTube. Doug, welcome.
5: Hey, well, thank you for taking my call. Yeah, this is Doug from Alabama right now. I was from Jamul, California 5 years ago. I got out of that state. I was trained as the 2012 Electric Integrity Project, did two elections, found voter fraud, reported it, nothing happened. Trained by the San Diego Register of Voters, 8 elections, found 3 cases of voter fraud, reported it all the way up to Michael View. He was the director at that time. Nothing happened. I have a pretty good guess how some the Democrats can, like, cheat, how they can steal these elections. And it starts with the street index. The precinct inspectors have to update this precinct index on who votes. They're checking them off. And they also have the mail ballot roster and the provisional ballot roster. They can get all those rosters in, and they can see who didn't vote, and they can start printing off ballots of people who didn't vote.
0: It just feels like in the digital age that so much of this could be taken care of very easily.
6: Yeah, the reason it's not is because he found those 3. Someone else would find 3 more.
0: Yeah.
6: They don't want to know.
0: Yeah. I mean, thank you for being
6: when
0: a poll watcher, by the way.
6: Them, if they're continuing to win elections, they don't want to look at voter fraud.
0: They don't want to change upgrade to technology.
6: Whereas Republicans have seen these weird numbers come through and say, could they really win by that much? Even if they'd won, should they have won by a number that could only really be possible of people that were dead or voting? So shouldn't we look into that? But see, the party that won then has the power, because you lost, obviously, if you have that position. And they're saying, no, we don't want to look into that. So it doesn't get looked into unless it starts happening to both parties. And unfortunately, it seems to happen much more to Republicans than it does to Democrats. You don't hear a lot about, oh, Republicans winning. There's the only way they got those numbers is because dead people were voting. I've never heard that uttered from a Democrat operative in my life. And that's because it doesn't happen.
7: Well, and here's the other part of that ticket as well, is then we looked at how many people actually voted in LA so far. And we were talking about that with Rick. And when you have less than 500,000 people with a city that size with 63% of the vote in, it should be at least double that, right? I mean, if not triple, to have it what would be normal election. This is the mayor race when there is a gubernatorial race. Like, right. It's not as if there's not other things on the ballot that same day that you as a Californian care about.
6: There's been significant drama around Karen Bass, and the current mayor, because of her response to the fires in parts of L.A. County that she does oversee directly, like Pacific Palisades. She was the mayor for Pacific Palisades. It's unincorporated, and they didn't have enough water, and they didn't have enough tools to put out the fires before they destroyed most of those homes.
0: Right, and we've heard that over and over again. Will, did you have something?
7: I was just getting back to that low number, Doug, when it's like you don't even have to get to the how did that many people vote, dead people on the roster, is that because it's so low that it's just, you know, I mean, it shows how turnout. They've demoralized a voting base as well, of just accepting whatever is going to happen is going to happen.
6: Yeah.
7: And that's where I personally, as someone who would like to see change, would like to see an L.A. that is thriving, not what it is. I think it's a stain on the American society when you have our major cities that people want to go visit are in such a disaster zone, that I think that should motivate people. But I also think that shows a window is there. If that few people are voting, there is a window for someone different to win.
6: And to look at it as a long-term strategy, if in a city race like LA, you can start getting a Republican as one of the two choices through the jungle primary, count that as a win this year, if that happens. Count it as a win if California voters even have a Republican to choose from in the gubernatorial primary. And then say, okay, how do we then go to those people who voted for someone else or didn't vote and say, we could have a shocking election win here. We've done it before, not 100 years ago, not 70 years ago, but Arnold Schwarzenegger. So it's not like that long of history to say, you know what, if we show up because we're angry about how things are being run, we can actually win and make a difference in the state or city they call home. But you can't take away the little victories either. If Steve Hilton makes it in and Spencer Press makes it in, that is its own small victory to look for in future elections as well.
0: Yeah, it just shows the tide could be turning. Let's go ahead and take another call. It's about California, but a different little update. Bobby's calling in New York. Go ahead.
8: Hi, guys. Before I ask my question, I tried to become a new champion earlier, a few days ago. Do I come up that way yet or not? It was a small donation.
0: Just let our phone screeners know when that happens, and then they double-check, and then you're good to go. So just you've got to tell the screener that you're a champion. Of course, that's it. So, yeah, I need to tell people that. When you become a champion, I always give a little perk that you get bumped to the front of the line. But with that, Bobby, you just tell us. They do a little quick back-end check, make sure you're being honest, and then go for it. And, Bobby, we trust you.
7: The incoming call doesn't, like, cross-reference with your phone number.
0: Yeah, exactly.
7: Right.
0: They're doing the manual labor here, though. Bobby, go ahead, though, with your comment.
8: Okay, before I ask my question, one of the things I want to say about you two is the thing I like most about both of you is your warmth. You're very, very warm people, and I really get a lot out of the show because of that warmth that you guys have. Now, the question that I have is, what happened with that church out in California with all that money that was supposed to be paid out that California wanted?
7: Calvary Chapel case, Bobby. Yes, this is where Calvary Chapel was facing those exorbitant fines over $1.2 million over COVID restrictions. We took it to the Supreme Court, filed a cert petition. And Jordan, I think this is what's interesting about the ACLJ work, because hundreds and hundreds of petitions get filed at the Supreme Court. But the vast majority, you file a cert petition, there is a reply brief, it gets distributed for conference, and what happens? The following Monday, you get the orders list, and it says cert denied.
6: Right, that's 99%.
7: Not when it's the ACLJ, because one, we take cases that we know we have a real chance of getting before that.
6: Right.
7: Even if it's a slim chance, because of the Supreme Court, we know there's a real chance. There's a real issue for us to win here on. This is one of those again. And what happened? Not what the vast majority of cases happened. It was distributed for conference on April 24th,
6: yep,
7: for the April 24th conference. Normally, if it were just a case that would get that, you'd get a denial of cert on Monday. We have nothing, which, once again, if you're a court whisperer or someone that kind of understands, like, there's a lot of different things the court could be doing,
6: right,
7: but they haven't just denied it. It's been sitting. Last docket entry was distributed for the conference of April 24, 2026.
6: So what I think they're looking for in cases like this, and there were a lot of cases that arose out of the COVID restrictions that became federal court cases, and one thing they're looking at is, are there other cases pending that we've accepted that are so similar this should be almost like added to it? Is this a separate kind of case we need to be looking at? Or in this case, do we have even potentially the votes to really make a difference here when it comes to setting this policy for future kind of pandemic situations? We hope we don't see that again, but if we do, so that there's clear precedent for houses of worship and their operational ability when it comes to, hey, if you're going to open the bars and casino, can you really still keep the church closed?
7: And just a reminder, as I was talking about, the CNN case keeps getting redistributed for conference. And so something's happening there.
6: Yes.
7: We don't know what. Same thing with both the cases we have at the Supreme Court. That is not the normal thing. One, for an organization like ours to have two at the same time, but both of them have something happening. We don't know what yet, but we need your prayers and we need your support right now.
0: That's right. I encourage you to do that. You can do that. Obviously, say your prayers, support the work of the ACLJ by just, you know, again, praying for our team here, media team, our legal team, hard at work all the time. 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That's at ACLJ.org. Do it today if you can, or honestly, just go there, sign the petition, get involved in all the different ways. 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

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My name is Steve Gregg and we're live for an hour each weekday afternoon, including today. 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Some may be listening to a rebroadcast later in the day. The live broadcast, for your information, is between 2 and 3 in the afternoon Pacific time daily. That'd be from 5 to 6 on the East Coast. But it does re-air on many stations at later times. Anyway, that's what you're doing. You're listening to The Narrow Path. You can call in, assuming you're listening to the live broadcast. If you have questions about the Bible or the Christian faith, or if you want to register some point of disagreement with the host, feel free to give me a call. The number is 844-484-5737. That's 844-484-5737. Now, often when I'm on the road, as I am today, I do the program from the front seat of my car. However, there was a library, a public library nearby, and I went and checked where I'm at right now, and they had these little rooms you can reserve. So I got one of them, and I thought, well, no, it'll be nice and quiet, not like doing it in the car. And in the library here, there's a lot of noise. For one thing, somebody has their baby here, and every few seconds the baby squeals really loud, and I can hear it in this room, even with the door shut, as loudly as if I wasn't in the room. So I apologize in advance if it sounds like some baby is being tortured in the background. I don't know if the baby is being tortured, but it's not my baby, and I don't know. I think it's happy. I think it's just making happy squeals, but they're rather not what you would prefer to have in the background on a live broadcast. Anyway... we're going to go to the phones real quick here, except I need to make some announcements. One, many of you know I'm doing an itinerary. I'm in Oregon right now. I'll be in Seattle speaking 8 different places, I believe. One of them will not be in the Seattle area. It'll be on Vancouver Island. That's going to be on Friday, June 12th. The rest of the week, starting this Sunday, I'll be in the Vancouver area. The Seattle area. And various locations, various towns. So if you are in the area and want to find out where I'll be, you can go to our website, thenarrowpath.com. I'm also going to be in Idaho, at least for one, probably 2 meetings. The following week, I'll be in Kamiai, Idaho, which I don't imagine very many people know where that is. It's a little tiny town near where I used to live. And then I'll also be in Boise, in all likelihood. And those meetings will be the week after this coming week. Kamiai would be, I'm going to be in Spokane a week on June 15th, on Monday. Then I'll be in Kamiai, Idaho on Tuesday. And then probably the next day or the day after that, we don't have it nailed down. It'll be on our website. I'll be in Boise. So that's where I'm traveling. I did make a mistake yesterday when I gave this announcement. The only time I'm speaking in Oregon is tomorrow night, and I said I'm going to be speaking in a little church in Petey, Oregon. Apparently, that's confused a lot of people. I was confused. It is a little church in Petey, Oregon that has invited me, but the meeting is not going to be at that church. The meeting is going to be in a private home, and that's in Monmouth, Oregon. But that address is found at thenarrowpath.com, along with the rest of them, under the tab that says announcements. So it's going to be Monmouth, Oregon, not Petey, although it is the church in Petey that invited me. So I was confused, and I confused some of you. Now, the correct information is at the website. And one other point I need to make, this is the first Wednesday of the month, and every first Wednesday

0: at the tab that says announcements, including the login information for the Zoom meeting tonight. Okay, enough blather. Let's go to the radio callers. Don from Sacramento is our first. Welcome to the Narrow Path.
1: Hello, thanks for taking my call. I'm thinking about Paul when he described to us about a day in which the dead would rise and we that are there would be changed. And I was wondering if you had some thoughts about how you might envision that event, what that might look like, whether or not we might be recognizing people who have passed on already.
0: Well, I believe it'll be our same bodies that are resurrected and glorified and immortalized, just as Jesus was. Will we recognize each other? I don't know if we'll look very different than we did in this life. I have no idea. We don't have really information about that. But if it's the same body, they probably have a very similar look. And, you know, we're going to have eternity in that condition. If there's anyone we don't recognize, we can get to know them and we'll recognize who they are. I don't know if people we've never met, people like Moses or David or, you know, Elijah, I don't know that we'd recognize them by sight, but we'd certainly be able to introduce ourselves. Again, we'll be there for eternity. So if there's anybody we don't know, we'll get a chance to get to know them. So as far as what that looks like, I can only envision it the way that it's described. The dead in Christ rise first, and then those who are alive and remain at the time that Jesus comes are caught up to meet the Lord in the air. Paul says in 1 Thessalonians 14 through 17. And he also talks about it, and I think you alluded to it in 1 Corinthians 15, where he said that we will be changed. And that change is into the likeness of Christ in the resurrection. I don't know what it'll look like. I'm not really even very curious to know it. I mean, only because I don't waste emotional energy or intellectual energy trying to be curious about things that I have no way of knowing. I can't really say. I don't believe that we'll be disappointed, even if it turns out differently than we imagine it now. Thank you for your call. Mike in San Diego, California, welcome.
2: Hey, Steve. A question on Hebrews 13, verse 17, and specifically the part where it states about that the leader would give account for our souls.
0: Yes.
2: We have an elder who kind of uses that to kind of get his way in the church, that he'd have to give account. Now, as far as him having services that are godly and biblically, they're pretty sound, you know, so he's a leader in that sense. But if something, you know, doesn't quite go the way he wants, he's like, well, I'm the elder, I'm going to have to give account, so I think this is the direction we should go. How would you kind of counter that?
0: Well, every one of us will give account to God for the things God has assigned us to do. Paul said every one of us will give account of himself to God. So, and the elders will give account of themselves to God too. Now, what the elders will give account of themselves to God for doing or not doing what he assigned elders to do, just like every one of us will give account to God for whether we did or didn't do what he gave us to do. Now, the elder should be overseeing the flock. They are told to shepherd the flock of God. And if they do so, all other things being equal, the souls of the flock will probably do well. I mean, some people who are in the flock may go astray. Sheep sometimes do. In which case, an elder, if he sees this happening, should go after them and try to bring them back. That'd be back to Christ, not back to the church agenda, not back to the particular theology of the denomination, but back to Christ. You see, it's not the elder's requirement that he make everybody believe all the doctrines that he thinks are the most sound. Since there is liberty where the Spirit is, everyone does think for themselves. Now, if their doctrines get so far off that they're no longer following Christ, well, then that's where he really needs to, you know, go after them, in a sense, as after a sheep that's lost. Of course, he can't make them come back. And if they won't come back, despite his best efforts, when he gives account to God, it won't be his problem. It won't, you know, God won't hold it against him that one of the sheep didn't come back. But the main thing is leaders have an assigned task. They are told to teach. They are told to shepherd the flock. They are told to, you know, uphold the weak and so forth, like the shepherds do. And if they don't shepherd and things go badly for the souls under their care, they'll have to give an account for that. Like, well, Jesus, for example, in his prayer in John 17, he's checking in and giving an account of his ministry with the Father, just before his arrest. So it's at the end of his ministry, at the end of his life, where he's been discipling and teaching and doing things like that, he tells the Father, you know, those that you've entrusted to me, those that you've given to me, I have kept. And he said, I've lost none of them except the son of perdition, who he says, who, you know, that the scriptures might be fulfilled. Now, Jesus gave account for the souls of his disciples. One of them he lost, though it wasn't his fault. And then, of course, he makes that very clear. This fulfilled scripture. And more than that, it was Judas's own defection. Jesus did nothing wrong. So, you know, when a shepherd gives account at the end and says, Lord, you know, the ones that you've given me, I faithfully, you know, shepherded, although we did lose that one there, but I don't think he was reachable, you know. The shepherd, it should not be heavy-handed. In fact, the best way to shepherd is to be example. And that's what the shepherds in the New Testament are usually told to do, be examples to the flock. If a shepherd is a good example, like Paul said, be followers of me or imitators of me as I imitate Christ. That's what he said in 1 Corinthians 11, verse 1. Well, that's being a good shepherd, although he wasn't a pastor per se. He was an apostle, but he was shepherding. And he said, you know, follow my example as I follow Christ's example. A person who's really one of Christ's sheep is somebody who wants to follow Christ's example. You don't have to, you know, force them to do it. Jesus said, my sheep hear my voice and they follow me and I give them eternal life. So it's in the nature of sheep to follow their master. And those who wander off have either been, you know, against their nature, have been drawn off by temptation, or maybe were never sheep in the first place. But you don't have to tend the sheep that aren't sheep. You tend the ones that are. And that Jesus said, my sheep are the ones who hear my voice and follow me. That's, of course, in John chapter 10 where he said that. And so Christ's sheep want to follow him. And sometimes they're not quite sure where he is or which direction he's going. And that's where an older brother, an elder, would be of value to them. They can see how he's doing it. And if he's following Christ and they follow him, they will be pleasing to Christ too in following Christ. So, I mean, that's what elders are responsible for. And they'll give account for the souls of the sheep, assuming they've done everything that shepherds are supposed to do. They'll have no embarrassment giving account of their ministry. If they've neglected some things, then there might be some embarrassment for them. In fact, James said that those who teach have the stricter judgment. So when the writer of Hebrews says that those who lead you, whom earlier, 10 verses earlier, he said they are the ones who've spoken to you the word of God. In verse 17, he says they watch for your soul. They have to give an account. Well, everybody has to give account. Parents have to give an account for how they parented their children. You know, anybody whom God has given authority over somebody else, when he stands before God, has to give account of himself. The way he did that, the way he carried out his duties, will be examined, among other things. And I think that's what's being said there. The writer of Hebrews says, you know, obey them, you know, because they have to give an account, and let them do it without grief, you know. In other words, don't be giving them trouble. They're having a hard enough time, you know, keeping things going the right direction with the flock. So he says, let them do it. You know, don't give them any grief about it. So giving them grief, though, means you don't go off straight into sin where they have to chase you down. I'm not sure what the pastor you're referring to as is thinking. You say he kind of uses that to make people obey or insist that people must obey. Well, no, the people don't have to obey him. They have to obey Jesus. Now, it's true, the verse does say, obey those who lead you, but we've already been told 10 verses earlier, they're the ones who speak the word of God to you. So the one who leads you spiritually is the one who speaks the word of God to you, not necessarily the one who has gotten a job as a pastor in a denomination by the ordinary candidating process that you get any kind of job. I mean, they may be godly people, but the ones who are leading you are the ones who speak the word of God to you, and obey them. Obey them obey them because they're speaking the word of God. When they don't speak the word of God, well, you don't have to obey that, because they're not the boss. Jesus is the boss. Jesus is the Lord. And, Peter told the elders in 1 Peter chapter 5, don't lord over the sheep. Jesus said, the rulers of the Gentiles exercise authority over them, but it shall not be so among you. The exercise of authority and the insisting that people do things one's own way because they have authority is not the way Jesus ordained spiritual leaders to operate. He said, whoever wants to be chief among you must be the slave of all. That's how you show Christ. That's how you exhibit Christ in your servanthood and your humility and your giving of your life for them. Not by making an agenda and corralling them all into your agenda. As long as the sheep are following Jesus, they're his sheep. And if you're a leader, you don't have any more responsibility over them than that. It's when they go astray that's when you really need to help them out. And you ought to be feeding them all the time. Of course, that's what shepherds do. So, people use those verses sometimes, especially people in leadership, to make it sound like, they can set an agenda for the church and everyone else has to obey it. And if they don't obey it, they're disobeying God, and then the leader will have to answer to God for them going the wrong way. Well, if the wrong way doesn't involve disobeying Christ, then it's okay. They may go the way that you don't want them to go, but if it has nothing to do with it, disobedience to Christ, it's just that they're not fitting into the agenda of the leadership. I don't know anything in the Bible that talks about people, Christians, having to fit into the agendas of any leaders. It's the other way around. The leaders are the slaves, not the bosses. And that's hard. That's a hard thing for leaders to get through their head, because churches today operate very much like secular corporations, although Jesus told them not to. He said, that's what the rulers of the Gentiles do. Don't you do it. But we do it, because almost every church is a corporation. And it's got a corporate structure in most cases. And they operate many times they assume the principles of corporate leadership from the world, which means the ones in charge are the ones who are the boss, and people have to obey them. That's not really what Jesus set things up like.
2: Steve?
0: Yeah.
2: So if it's not like a spiritual matter, if it's like regarding meetings and things of that nature, where some of the church brothers and sisters think we should meet for some reason, he doesn't think so, and he wants it not to happen. And I mentioned this to my other brothers and sisters, and they said, well, at the end of the day, someone's got to make a decision, so why not him? What would you think?
0: No, it's true. Whenever people seek to do something in harmony and in concert with each other, there's got to be somebody who sets the plan. But nobody's obligated to follow the plan unless the plan is the very essence of morality itself. In other words, if someone says, we're going to start exercising church discipline here like Jesus said, and someone else says, let's say the leaders say that, and someone says, I don't go along with that. Well, okay, that person who doesn't go along with it is not going along with Jesus. And the elders have every reason to say, no, this is the way things are going to be done. Now, if the leaders say, we're going to have X number of meetings a week in this church, that's fine. They can. Someone's got to decide who's going to do it. But if someone else says, yeah, but I don't feel like God's calling me to be in that many meetings per week. I'll come on Sundays and any other time I feel God wants me to, but, I'm not big. These men don't have the right to tell me how to use my evenings. my family might need me more. You know, there's things that I might have. I work at night or whatever, you know. If you don't fit in with the, what should we say, the protocol of the church or the scheduled meetings of the church, it's not a sin if you have something else you have to do. Although, you know, if you go to a church, you should try to be as cooperative as possible. If the pastor says, I want to have four meetings a week, and you say, I can't do more than two, then that's fine. You don't have to do more than two. But if you can, fit in as much as you can. You know, that happened to me once when I was in a church and the church wanted to have some extra meetings during the week. I was already running a Bible school and in fellowship with the students and staff every day of the week anyway, and going to the church at its regular meetings. I just told the pastor, I can't fit in another meeting. And he said, well, we want all the people to go to this Wednesday night meeting. I said, well, you know, some of us, it's just not good for my family. I need to spend time with my family sometimes, and we don't have very many evenings free. I don't need the meeting. My family needs me. We don't need the meeting. And I knew we didn't need the meeting because we're not backsliding. You know, we're not falling away. We're not living in sin. We're following Jesus. The meeting is not going to, prevent us from falling away because we're not falling away anyway. And the pastor said, well, how's a pastor supposed to lead his flock? And I said, well, I would do it. If I were a pastor, I'd do it the way Jesus said. Jesus said, if a shepherd has 100 sheep and 99 of them are doing just fine and one goes astray, he leaves the 99 who are doing fine and he goes after one that's straying. In other words, a lot of the sheep are not high maintenance. They can take care of themselves. They can feed themselves. Go for the ones that are high maintenance because they're the ones that need you. The ones that do just fine without your, meetings or intrusions into their life. Why would you bother trying to get them under your care too when they don't need it? Jesus said the shepherd should focus on the sheep that go astray. And in many churches, a lot of them do. In some churches, the pastor who has the most low-maintenance sheep should be the happiest of all. The ones who don't need him to hold their hand because they're not going to backslide. They're doing fine. They're self-feeders. But the ones who can't make it without them, those are the ones the shepherds need to go after. And that's what Jesus taught. So that's how I would suggest shepherds do things.
2: Okay.
0: All right. All right. Lori from Huntington Beach, California, welcome to The Narrow Path.
3: Hello. How are you doing, Steve?
0: Good, thanks.
3: I was looking at your topical lectures and under the topical lecture of knowing God and then biblical counsel for a change.
0: Uh-huh.
3: And the counsel of God 1 and 2, I just wanted to let you know how much that really, really helped me.
0: Great.
3: Going through some things and I've been passing it on. And so talking about going into seeing secular as well as Christian counselors. And I know that our help comes from the Lord. But I'm still wondering if there is some merit in talking with a therapist, just since I would have no one else to talk to.
0: Well, therapy is a medical term, therapy is about, things going wrong in the body and fixing them. Unfortunately, moods, attitudes, emotions, these have been treated as if they are mental illnesses when they're not really illnesses at all. They're just behaviors. And a sickness is something you have. A behavior is something you do. And so, when it comes to behavioral things, I don't know that therapy is needed. Is there a broken bone or something that needs, or a pulled muscle that needs to be treated? No. Now, counsel is good, and people who can counsel you from Scripture. If your problem is, a behavior problem, which is what therapists are there for, I suppose, if they're, in the mental health professions, it's behavior, your moods and things are part of your mental behavior. It seems like if things aren't going right, then the best thing for a Christian to do is start doing them the way that God says to do things. When people are obeying God and following his instructions, they don't usually go to therapists. They don't need to. Now, if there's something wrong that is a behavioral issue or mood issue, I would suggest going to Christians who know the Christian answers to those things rather than going to a medical person or one who bills themselves as a medical person, as if you have a disease. If there's a definable disease, I mean, if you got a brain injury or a brain tumor, a chemical imbalance of some kind, well, then medical people can address that. But when it comes to counsel for life, the Bible says in Psalm 1:1, blessed are those who do not walk in the counsel of the ungodly. So I would want to go to a Christian and receive godly counsel. Since we are talking, I believe, about behavior when we talk about these therapists who they're not treating a physical ailment. They're giving instruction, basically, talk therapy. Or worse, they're given drugs. Drugs are not the answer for behavior problems, I don't think. I mean, they can fix it, but it's not God's answer. And I shouldn't say they can fix it. They can manage it. Drugs can manage the problem. They can't cure it. But God has different solutions than drugs for behavioral issues. And a psychologist who doesn't give drugs is just giving talk therapy or they're a teacher. That's all they are. They're a teacher teaching you to do things. If you're going to have someone teaching you how to behave, hey, I would certainly go to a Christian who knows something about what God's ideas are about it. Hey, I need to take a break, but I hope that's helpful to you. 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Our website is thenarrowpath.com. We have another half hour coming up, so don't go away. I'll be back in 30 seconds.
4: If truth did exist, would it matter to you? 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

0: 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My name is Steve Gregg, and we're live for another half hour taking your calls. If you have questions about the Bible or the Christian faith, feel free to call them in. The number is 844-484-5737. That's 844-484-5737. We have a couple of lines open right now, so this is a good time to call, and we hopefully will be able to get you in before the program's over today. 844-484-5737. Our next caller is Cheryl in Sacramento, California. Hi, Cheryl. Welcome.
1: Hi, Steve. Thanks for taking the call. You're such a blessing to me. I use Matthew 7:13 all the time. And I have a friend, a very close friend. She's a dispensationalist, and she goes to a Calvary church. And in fact, she left our church about 3 years ago because this was not being preached there. So my question to you is, Steve, she has agreed for me to send her my views, or your views, which I'm going to use, on dispensationalism. And I was wondering, what is your best commentary to explain this to someone like that? I know you have a ton of them
0: I think there's a single lecture at our website called I think it's called Deconstructing Dispensationalism. But my lecture series that go into this more would be two different series. One would be When Shall These Things Be? Now that goes into all the eschatological questions, the rapture, the tribulation, the millennium, and that kind of stuff, and talks about those eschatological things. That's called When Shall These Things Be? It's 14 lectures. Uh-huh. And then there's another series. Okay. There's another series very relevant to it called What Are We to Do with Israel? Or what are we to make of Israel? And it's I think 12 lectures. Someone really has to be interested in the subject to want to listen to that many lectures. But once they're into it, they might get interested. Listening to a lecture or two, they might find it more interesting and more educational than they imagined. So those would be it. I think there's an individual lecture under individual lectures called Deconstructing Dispensationalism. And then there's a series called When Shall These Things Be? And a series called What Are We to Make of Israel? Those would be the best ones that directly speak of dispensationalism, since it comes up, you know, under other topics once in a while, or especially in verse by verse. But I don't think any other of my lectures are particularly focused on that subject.
1: Okay, and what about like your debate with Joel Richardson? Would that be a good one? Would that be good to send to her?
0: It might be. I will say, you know, I liked Joel Richardson, and I thought it was a good debate. It doesn't cover the whole subject much, but if she's listened to Joel Richardson, then you know she might be interested in the debate. The thing is, the debate was on one narrow portion, which if she's never heard anything but dispensationalism, she wouldn't even have the context for it, because in a debate, when you're just talking about one narrow thing, and one person has a whole paradigm difference from the other person, it's probably easier to follow if you know something about both paradigms. So, you know, listening to those other lectures I mentioned to you, they kind of lay out the whole system, both systems.
1: Is the one Deconstructing Dispensationalism, is that a series? Is there a lot of them there?
0: I believe that's just one lecture, right?
1: Oh, okay, great. Well, I'll check those out. Thanks so much. God bless.
0: Okay, and they're not only at our website, they're also at YouTube. You know, and if you want to find them there.
1: Okay.
0: Yeah.
1: Okay.
0: But the YouTube channel, what you do is you go to our website, thenarrowpath.com, and then there's a tab at the top called Resources and Links, or Links and Resources. And there you'll find the YouTube channels there, and you can look up the lectures by name there too.
1: Okay, great. Thanks so much, Steve. God bless.
0: All right. Thank you, Cheryl. God bless you. All right. We're going to talk next to George in Mesa, Arizona. George, welcome to the Narrow Path.
2: Hey, Steve. Good talk with you. By the way, I had a similar journey with you. I was raised in American Baptist Church and made a journey to Arminianism. But anyway, my question is about the Greek and Hebrew. when I went to seminary, we studied the Hebrew from the Hebrew text and then the New Testament from the Greek. And it occurred to me recently, what scripture did Jesus read from and what was commonly used there? Did they use the Septuagint or did they study and limit themselves to the Hebrew, the Jewish people right. of Jesus' day? Which one would Jesus
0: have used? Yeah, in the time of Christ, Hebrew was not spoken very much, by the Jews. The Palestinian Jews, like Jesus and his hearers, would have probably spoken Aramaic most of the time, but the Bible's not written in Aramaic. It has been translated into Aramaic, but the original was not in Aramaic, with the exception of a few chapters. There's like six chapters in Daniel, and I think maybe two chapters or three in, I think it's Ezra, that are written in Aramaic. The rest is all in Hebrew. But the Hebrew language had fallen out of popular use pretty much in the time of Jesus, and Aramaic had largely replaced it. But everybody also knew Greek. The whole Mediterranean world had Greek forced upon them by Alexander the Great, and that was 300 years before Christ. So by the time Christ came, Greek had been spoken throughout the whole civilized world, really, for several hundred years. And so everyone knew Greek. Now, that's why the Septuagint was translated from Hebrew into Greek by the Jews in Alexandria, Egypt. That was almost 300 years before Christ when they started translating it. And by the time of Christ, the Greek Septuagint was read probably more than the Hebrew text was, largely because the Hebrew language wasn't spoken as much, and Greek was. So I'm sure some of the rabbis, read the Hebrew text. I believe Paul and Paul could read the Hebrew, I believe. But again, it's like us reading the King James Version and not knowing the Old English. Some people know it and some don't. But most people would read from a newer version. It's easier to understand. So the Greek Septuagint was very accessible to everybody, Jew and Gentile. And when the disciples quoted from the Old Testament, more often than not, they were quoting from the Septuagint. And Jesus also did too. Now, that's not in every case. Sometimes their quotations follow the Hebrew text a bit more. Sometimes they even make their own free translation, so it doesn't follow the Hebrew exact word for word or the Septuagint. But more often than not, they quote the Septuagint. So that would have been probably what Jesus spoke most of the time. It's not impossible that he could have quoted from the Hebrew and that it was translated into Greek when the Gospels, translated his life into Greek. But the Septuagint definitely was used in all the letters because they were written to non-Jews, except for the book of Hebrews. But interestingly enough, the book of Hebrews was written to Jews, Jewish Christians, and yet every time it quoted the Old Testament, it quoted the Septuagint, the Greek. So that just shows how widespread the use of the Septuagint was, even among the Jews at that time.
2: Where I read on from the Bible on my phone, I have English on the left, Greek on the right. And if it's the Old Testament, it has the Septuagint. So that would be basically what the apostles and Jesus would have read when they read the Old Testament. Is that right?
0: For the most part, I think, yes.
2: Okay. All right. Well, thank you very much. Appreciate it.
0: All right, George. All right. Thanks for your call. All right. We're going to talk to Wanda in Baton Rouge, Louisiana. Hi, Wanda. Welcome.
3: Hey, Craig.
0: It's actually Steve. Steve Gregg. Go ahead. Are you there? Did you get cut off? I didn't cut you off.

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0: 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Praise K-Love on.
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5: I believe if the person is a true follower of Christ and their committing of suicide was just a moment of weakness, let's just say it wasn't premeditated over a period of time and just in a moment of depression, they just did what they did. Well, that, in my opinion, would be very similar to what we all do sometimes as Christians. We sometimes, I mean, we don't commit suicide, but we do things that we shouldn't do. You know, Christians do not always do what they should do. Now, I believe that when Christians sin, God still knows that they are His. And, of course, if it's not suicide that they do, if they live long enough after they sin, they also repent. But I don't believe that they lose their salvation between the moment that they sin and the moment that they repent. I believe that they're saved by their basic commitment to Christ that God recognizes, and he recognizes they belong to Him. And therefore, although suicide is a terrible, terrible sin, I mean, no less than murder, perhaps more than murder. I'm not sure. I mean, it's less than murder because you're only hurting yourself, but you don't belong to yourself. You don't have any more right to kill yourself than to kill somebody else. You're not your own. You've been bought with a price. And besides the fact that God owns you, and therefore, you've got no right to kill yourself, there are many people who have reason to believe that you belong to them. Your wife or husband, your children, your parents. I mean, certainly it's a irreparable loss to them, whenever somebody commits suicide. It's a very cruel thing for a person to do, commit suicide.
6: Correct.
5: Now, I realize that some people who do it are in extreme agony. They're out, not in the right mind. They might even be drugged up on pain medications and things like that. They're not being themselves, and they do something that they would never do if they were in their right mind. But the thing they do is a terrible thing. Whether they do it, whether there's some kind of thing that softens the guilt of it or not, it does the same amount of damage. And no one who's a Christian would ever seriously plan to commit suicide, because we don't plan to make other people's lives miserable for the rest of their lives. And the reason a person commits suicide is they feel miserable themselves. Obviously, for one reason or another, they lost their wife, or their girlfriend broke up with them, or their boyfriend broke up with them, or somebody, posted embarrassing, tweets of theirs on Twitter or something. They feel miserable. They feel like, I can't go on. I feel absolutely like devastated. Yeah, well, that may be true. But that doesn't give you an excuse to devastate everyone who ever cared for you, especially your parents, your children, your spouse. I mean, if many people go through great suffering, that would make it easier for them to die than to live at the moment. But it's a coward's way out. It's a totally selfish, cowardly way out, because you're saying, I don't want to suffer another minute, so I'm going to kill myself and make everybody who loves me suffer the rest of their lives. And at the moment they commit suicide, they might think, well, there's really no one out there who will suffer because I'm gone. They have no idea. They have no idea.
6: Right.
5: And it's absolutely destructive to other people's lives. It's destructive to a person, yourself, whom God owns and does not authorize you to kill you. So it's like murder. It is murder. And, a Christian should not want to toy around with murder at all. Now, if somebody does, I'll leave it to God to judge whether there are some kind of extenuating circumstance, some kind of mental blackout or something that he knows about that none of us do. But so I'm not going to say there's no possibility that he sees them as, genuinely committed to him, though they did a terrible thing. I mean, many Christians do terrible things that aren't suicide, and that's not good either.
6: Right.

0: But
1: well, his mom, his really hurt his mom and his whole family. But she thinks that he just told God before he killed himself, "Lord, just please forgive me."
0: And well, that's a selfish thing, isn't it? That's a selfish thing. In other words, I'm going to inflict horrible pain on everyone who loves me, but God, please don't, you know, please absolve me of my pain. You know, don't let me take, don't let me suffer the responsibility or the consequences of what I'm doing, even though I'm inflicting everyone else with unutterable pain. And mine, you know, if I'm saved, my pain will be momentary, if at all. You know, a bullet in the head, you might not ever feel it. But everyone else who loves you will feel it for the rest of their lives, and they'll never get any relief from it. That's absolutely, absolutely satanic way of thinking. Yeah, it's satanic thinking.
1: Yeah. Okay, Steve. Well, I just was kind of confused, but I see what you do, what you're saying. It's a very selfish thing to do.
0: Yes, but on the other hand, we don't know what God knows about the situation.
1: No. That's
0: and
1: right.
0: So,
1: that's right.
0: So God is the judge. We're right. not.
1: Well, he was a Christian for years, and I went to church with him for years, and he lost his wife. She'd been dead just a few months, and
0: I understand.
1: He just couldn't handle it. Yep.
0: I had a wife who was killed in an accident when I was 28 mm-hmm. years old, and I wanted to die. I wouldn't kill myself.
1: Testimony,
0: Yeah, I wouldn't kill myself, but I wanted to die. I understand how that feels, but you don't do that.
1: Well, you're cutting all out right now. I'm going to let you go, and I'll call another question. Thank you so much.
0: Okay, Wanda, thanks for your call. Sean in Abbotsford, British Columbia. Welcome to the Narrow Path, Sean.
2: Thank you, Steve, for what you do. I appreciate it. I'll make it quick. Two questions. One is, was Jesus in the lion's den, in the fiery furnace, Melchizedek? And the other one is it okay to praise and worship the Holy Spirit?
0: Well, I don't know if Jesus was in the lion's den. Daniel said when he survived it, the next day he said God sent his angel, and he closed the mouth of the lions. Could have been, you know, Jesus. I mean, the word angel means messenger. It could have been Jesus. Now, you said is Melchizedek. I believe that Melchizedek was what we call a theophany. And there are others in the Old Testament where Christ, I believe, came momentarily and appeared for certain purposes before he was ever even born as a man in Bethlehem. But that's because he preexisted as God before. But
2: I agree.
0: I don't know if the one that was in the lion's den was simply an angel or was a theophany. I suppose it could be either way.
2: Okay. And the second question regarding the Holy Spirit.
0: Yeah, is it wrong to worship the Holy Spirit? I don't think it's wrong to worship the Holy Spirit, though I'm not sure that there'd be any biblical approval of it. I don't think it's idolatry, since I believe the Holy Spirit is God. I believe Christ is God also, and that the Father is God. I believe in the Trinity, and so people did worship Christ, and do, and worship the Father. We don't have any, I don't know of any case in the Bible where people worshiped the Holy Spirit. And of course, when Jesus said to pray, he didn't even want us praying to him. He said, pray to the Father. He says, don't ask me anything, you'll ask the Father. And so if people are asking the Holy Spirit to grant wishes or even Jesus to do so, they're not praying the way that Jesus told us to pray. But at the same time, I don't think it's like, praying to an idol or anything like that. Why do you ask?
2: We're kind of taught that, you know, the Trinity is equal, but I don't get that from the Bible. I think God the Father is number one and Jesus is number one of this world. But I don't see them as being equal, because only the Father knows when the end day is going to be. If they're all equal, you know, and God and Jesus even said, hey, there's only one good and it's not me, it's my Father, right?
0: Well, he didn't say it's not him. He said there's none good but God only. Now, he's either saying that he's God, since clearly Jesus was in fact good, or else he's saying that he's not God and he's not good. There's really only two ways that one can go on that. He says, why do you call me good? There's none good but God. So,
2: yeah.
0: Okay, he's either saying I'm not good, and it's not entirely clear how he would suggest that he's not good since he was flawless, or he's saying, I am good, and the only one who's good is God, so I'm God. I mean, that's
2: but
0: at least...
2: Why would he say, why do you call me good? Why would he say that?
0: It's a searching question. Right? He's asking the man his motives. You know, do you recognize who it is that I am?
2: Okay.
0: Yeah, why did this particular term come to your mind, you know? But it's an awkward statement. It's an awkward statement. The question is, and certainly perhaps it could be taken more than one way. In fact, there are some manuscripts that have him saying, why do you ask me about what is good? There's none good but God. But then that's an interesting thing, too, because the guy didn't so much ask him what is good. He called him good. But on the other hand, the man did say, what good deed must I do to inherit eternal life? So maybe he was simply asking about good. But that'd be a strange thing for Jesus to say, too. I mean, the man's asking a straightforward question, and he says, why do you ask me about what's good? Jesus might say that if he's saying, what is it that makes you think I have the answer to that question? But then the second part, there's none good but God. I don't know. It seems like he's either saying he's God or that he alone knows what God would say. It's a very awkward statement, but all I know is there's, the way it stands in most of our Bibles, why do you call me good? There's none good but God only. He's either saying he's God and he's good, or he's saying he's not God and he's not good. But it'd be less blasphemous, I think, to say he's God than to say he's not good, because he certainly is.
2: I think he was acknowledging his human nature as well and saying, therefore, like, I am God, but I also have this human,
0: possible.
2: God can't be tempted, right? But Jesus has been tempted in all things, so.
0: Yeah, very clearly. Jesus, when he was a man, took on certain weaknesses, though not sin.
2: And that's what I think you were talking about, yeah.
0: Okay. All right. Well, thanks for your call, brother.
2: Thanks.
0: Good talking to you. Sandra in Memphis, Tennessee, welcome to The Narrow Path. Thanks for calling.
3: Well, hello, Steve. Thank you. I appreciate you answering our Bible questions.
0: Do my best.
3: Yes. So the question that I have concerns the days of the week, specifically the Sabbath. So if the days of the week were not actually named in the Bible, how do we determine which day of the week is the Sabbath? And since God only said the first day, second day, through the seventh day, how do we determine which day is the Sabbath?
0: Yeah, well, what they called the first day of the week was the day that we call Monday, and therefore the Sabbath was the seventh. It was Sunday, and we would think the same way in our calendar. Sunday's at the front of the calendar. Some other societies that aren't affected by Christianity might think differently. Might think Monday or Tuesday is the first day of their week, or might not even have a 7-day week. You know, there's nothing about a week that is determined by astronomy, unlike months or years. But the thing is that the Bible, of course, is written in a Jewish context where, you know, everybody knew that Sabbath was the seventh day, and Sabbath was happened to be the day we call Saturday. Now, we don't have to call it Saturday, and they didn't have to call it that. They knew which day was the seventh day. It's just that in other cultures, these days are called by different names. So what the Jews called the first day of the week, we call Sunday. And what they call the seventh day of the week, we call Saturday. But there's nothing in the Bible that authorizes the use of those names or forbids them. Mm-hmm. It's just the way we distinguish days, just like we have names in our language for how we distinguish places and people. It's just they didn't have the names Sunday, Monday, Tuesday, Wednesday, and so forth in the Jewish culture.
3: Right.
0: So they just talked about the first day of the week or the third day of the week or the fourth day of the week or the seventh or whatever.
3: Right. I heard a minister at one time say that God said to work 6 days and on the seventh day rest. Mm-hmm. So he concluded that as long as you were working 6 days and resting on the seventh day, then the seventh day was your Sabbath.
0: So he took seventh just to mean the one that follows your 6 days of working, whatever 6 days those were. The next one is the seventh.
3: Correct.
0: Yeah.
3: Correct.
0: Well, the Jews wouldn't have understood it that way because they all kept Sabbath on the same day. But I don't believe that keeping the Sabbath is a New Testament obligation. I believe keeping the Sabbath was an Old Testament obligation. And it's not it's not actually commanded by Christ or the apostles anywhere in the New Testament.
3: Mm-hmm. Okay.
0: Yeah, Christians have typically said, and this is a tradition that goes back many hundreds of years, that Sunday is the new Sabbath. But the Bible doesn't agree with that. The Bible does mention the first day of the week, which is what we call Sunday, but they never call the first day of the week Sabbath. They call the seventh day Sabbath. So, we don't have to keep the Sabbath, I don't think. I mean, the Bible doesn't teach the Christians to do it. Jesus didn't teach it. The apostles didn't teach it. So in my opinion, it's not an obligation for Christians. I appreciate your call. Thanks for joining us. You've been listening to the Narrow Path radio broadcast. My name is Steve Gregg, and we're live Monday through Friday. 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
12: 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This $200 billion investment in chip technology could make today's artificial intelligence chips obsolete. Technology that will make today's AI data centers a thing of the past, like IBM's old mainframes. While most investors are focused on old-fashioned AI, there are three companies quietly building a trillion-dollar triangle that could transform every tech sector on Earth. 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Institutions like Vanguard, BlackRock, and State Street are pouring more than $200 billion into this AI revolution. Investment guru George Gilder has been predicting tech revolutions for more than 40 years, including the iPhone, Netflix, and Amazon. 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

0: 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We're just going to email you occasionally when we have a new product or an event. We're not going to spam you 10 times a day. So please stay in touch with us in that way. And as a token of our appreciation for you signing up, you'll get a sample of one of June's most popular books. Now, I'm here today with June. My name's Tom Petrosky. I'm here with author and speaker June Hunt. June, tonight we were going to talk in this first segment about gaslighting. I know when I was working on my grandmother's house, we actually found pipes in the walls for gas lighting, but I'm sure that's not what you're actually talking
1: maybe
0: about.
1: Maybe not.
0: About this, because people ask me about it all the time. So,
1: well, you know, I remember... speaking of a grandmother, I remember Mom had, my grandmother had a light, and it had gas. It was there was you would light it up, this is different. In fact, just the other day, somebody was telling me about another person gaslighting her. So, gaslighting—that it's a term. It's a tactic, a psychological tactic that an individual could use on someone else, or it could be a group using on someone else. But it's to make that other person, I'm going to use the word, doubt their sanity or doubt their perception of reality. Actually, this term gaslighting is... from a plot in a play back in 1938. I was not alive then, but it was called Gaslight. And there were two film adaptations in the, 1940 and then 1944, both titled Gaslight. And the storyline centers on a newly married, charming, on the surface, husband who nefariously uses noises in the attic, flickering gas lights, muffled voices to make his unsuspecting wife doubt her sanity so that then he can steal her fortune. Now, I'm going to be... personal here. I never will forget multiple times my dad would come to me and say, you know, your mother's mentally ill today. And I can't tell you how upsetting it was. I did not believe him. I didn't trust my dad. Mother was not mentally ill. He had multiple women. I grew up in a painfully adulterous home. But today, gaslighting is a technique used by certain people, an abuser, to manipulate and control someone else. And the tactics could be like denying what is said or done to confuse reality, or using people or possessions to damage to inflict pain. It could be attacking another person verbally, or attacking your children, or the work, or it's really, though, to gain compliance. This person is... it's all about control, and there's increasing negative pressure used. It's contradicting things that were accepted. And it's like acting like, what's the matter with you, when the other person knows what he or she is doing. It could be alternating positive words like praise and flattery, and then the next thing you know, there's the negativity, insults. But it's meant to cause confusion. And I remember my mother one day said, June, would you tell me the truth? I said, yes, ma'am, I will. Tell me the truth. Am I mentally ill? I said, no, mother, not at all. Mom, now my dad's son from a first marriage was paranoid schizophrenic. He had been institutionalized and he had even had a lobotomy. So there was some mental illness in his first family, but I don't know why at times my dad was cruel. So the bottom line, though, is gaslighting is always negative. It is a manipulative ploy to try to get someone to doubt their sanity. It's never good.
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0: 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We're collecting the stories and testimonies from people, so we'd like to have that information from you. Right now, we're going to welcome a caller to the program. Let's welcome back a returning caller, Marie. Welcome, Marie.
1: Hey, hi. Marie. Hi. Good to talk with you again.
2: Hi, June. Thank you so much for talking to my mom and I before. I'm by myself tonight, and I'm at home, 500 miles away from her right now. I'm going back in a few weeks.
1: And you're basically at times the caregiver of your mom. Isn't that what you had told me before?
2: Right. I'm her main person. I'm the one who stays with her when she's ill or injured and recovering. Mm-hmm. So it ends up being 6 or 7 months of the year, because it takes her weeks to get back on track. And then she can be alone or with a caregiver for like an hour a day. And I can come home and take a break. But as she gets older, you know, she's 92 in June. And she gets older, she needs more and more help. And we talked before about our experience of definitely gaslighting has been a part of it, of emotional and verbal abuse from my siblings, like being very resentful and hostile towards me and sometimes her for me being with her and helping her, like jealousy, guilt, et cetera, being acted out in. And an inability of people to address their concerns and questions in mature and respectful ways, instead being very passive-aggressive and nasty, and how to interact with this kind of behavior in a way that will not feed into it and stop it. And you gave some great advice, so I kind of want to tell you what happened and ask what now.
1: Okay.
2: It was so wonderful. After our call, both my mom and I cried and hugged and so affirmed and loved that night and could feel the prayers of people on, you know, through the radio, anybody who's praying, thank you. And we could feel that. We could feel strengthened and empowered. And the next time someone acted out, it didn't take long. about a month ago, one of my siblings, my sister, called screaming into the answering machine. My mom was very sick that day, and screaming into the answering machine, oh, it's your fault that nobody's helping. Like, they're constantly blaming of me, using me as a scapegoat and a punching bag.
1: Is there any? Okay, how many siblings?
2: One sister and three brothers, and then the three brothers have wives, and two of my siblings, which complicates it, have MS, are seriously physically disabled themselves. And so there's an added dynamic with them. I'm more understanding of that, you know, them reacting out of not being able to be there and help and so wanting to control. But there's still no excuse for being abusive and mistreating another person. And so it doesn't give them a free card. And one of them, my sister, is constantly an instigator of, for example, so she called and yelled into the machine, right? And she had been helping before I was the main helper, helping with my mom's prescriptions and supplements and getting them delivered to her. So mom liked having that, you know, her be involved and having somebody doing that. But of course, as my mom's memory has gone more and more, I have to have my sister communicate directly with me about things rather than going through my mom. And I'm having a lot of trouble with all my siblings refusing to communicate with me, feeling they shouldn't have to communicate with me, and not realizing they're endangering her when they don't. And like, she then was angry at me that day, so then she called back my mom and was giving her all kinds of complex information about a prescription, and I'm just shaking my head. And my mom's, like, handing the phone to me and looking just totally confused. I'm like, this is just so inappropriate.
1: Wow.
2: And it traumatized her, you know. So anyway, I try to talk to her on the phone. She's so busy yelling, you know, I can't get through. So I hang up the phone, and I go and write an email, and I said exactly what you said to me. I want the best relationship possible with you, but I will not put up with you mistreating me or mom and putting me down, like what she did into the machine of, like, putting me down to mom and to me. And I want to take a break for 3 weeks from communication, and I will take over the prescriptions with my mom, and I'll be back in touch with you, and I'm not going to be looking at your messages, et cetera. So what did she do? Exactly what you said she would do. She tested the boundaries, and she caused the usual problem. So, but this time, because of you and your advice, I stood on the outside and watched.
1: Okay.
2: And I didn't react, you know, but she right away called a brother and called my mom and told them, Marie will not let me help mom anymore, and is blocking me from helping her anymore, and is being so controlling and da-da-da-da-da-da. So just totally misrepresented what I said. Left off at all her inappropriate behavior. But luckily, I had prepared mom, and you had prepared mom. And I said, now, you remember, June told us they're going to test my boundaries, our boundaries. And so just don't react, mom. And here's the copy of the email I sent.
1: Wow.
2: And then she got my brother involved, and my brother comes over and calls my mom, yelling into the phone, why are you letting her control you? And now she won't let Julie
1: his
2: help.
1: Sister.
2: Mom, yeah. And so I'm like watching this going, this is exactly, this keeps happening. And this is the gaslighting thing too, right?
1: Yes.
2: And
1: yes.
2: Doing it to other people, like spreading this misinformation to other people all the time. And this has happened several times in the last 3 years. And then other people hate my guts, and they don't even know what really happened. So I watched this, and then I also watched her have excuses. She wrote all kinds of emails and just ignored the boundary and then finally stopped. And But, you know, after I did that and didn't react, I walked taller. I felt more at peace. I felt better, and that mattered, you know. And during this time, I have felt so much more peace. Like, you did the right thing. You were respectful, but you drew a line, and you're holding her responsible. But now it's like, oh, no, now what do I do? So she will still want to help my mom with prescriptions, and I can count on her continuing these behaviors. She's been doing them as a pattern. She refuses to talk to me about things, and it's more and more dangerous. If I hadn't been there with my mom listening to that conversation at that moment, who knows what could have happened and what could happen in the future with some of these medicines. So I want her, and I want my other siblings to help, but not at the expense of endangering my mom and draining us of our energy and using up our emotional energy on them rather than focusing toward my mom and using it for healing.
1: Well, I want you to know that I can absolutely identify with you for different reasons than what you've described with your sister. I had a sister that would call and start yelling immediately. And I just remember I also had an assistant, and when she would answer the phone, then she would say, and I'm not going to say my sister's name, but I'll make it something, you know, it's Ellen, not just, that wasn't her name, but it's Ellen. Yeah. And so I would gut up, meaning I could tell my torso would need to get strong. And I'm a peace person, so I don't yell and do all that. But my sister, who normally, if kind and thoughtful and nurturing and all, but she had it out for me because one of her daughters was responding to me, and she had been sexually abused, and so I needed to help my niece. But but it was her daughter, and so now, somehow I became a threat, and I didn't want to be her mother. I want to be her aunt, and I am her aunt. But the point is, I know what it's like, and I hope that's helpful to you, to have somebody just start and they just yell, and they'll, you know, why? And whatever it is they're yelling about, you know, it doesn't last forever, but I just would try to be calm. And one of the things that you don't do is you don't get into a yelling match. It's not going to work anyway. And you have to know that what you say may not be received. It can be absolutely the truth, and it may be that you need to, you know, just say what is the truth, but I'm just saying that that doesn't mean it's going to be received. Yet, it still is the truth, and it has the potential to go into that other person's mind, into the brain. They're hearing these words, and it could be that, I'm going to say it this way, that the Spirit of God could use the truth to later on bring to mind what is true. Now, there came a point after a number of years this was going on, and I didn't tell anybody. Eventually, another sister learned what was going on, but my real point is there came a point where my sister said, June, I'm feeling more secure now, so I'm not, and she just was letting me know that she wasn't going to be doing this anymore.
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0: 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That's Central Time, by the way. 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There's no reason for you to go it alone, whether you're facing a simple relationship question, you're dealing with anger, you're dealing with anxiety, or maybe you've had a trauma that you've been carrying since childhood. Whatever it is, we want to help you. 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Please reach out and we'll make some time for you to join us. Let's continue the call with Juna Marie.
1: Well, sweetheart, the reason I shared about my sister is because I really think I had something very similar to your sister. And what I'm trying to say is I promise you, I do understand. And at the time, we have to understand that those who are yelling at us, they could believe what they're saying, or they sometimes there can be blame shifting. Does that make sense?
2: Oh, yeah, blame shifting. It feels like it's major scapegoating. And apparently, yeah. Like online, you can see there's this dynamic in dysfunctional families when the parent gets older that they're called a scapegoating caregiver scapegoating syndrome, like this resentment towards the... And my mother calls it just jealousy. She's like, it's like they're jealous of the closeness between us, you know, and feel left out, you know?
1: Yeah. Well, see, that's exactly what was going on with my sister's daughter, meaning my niece. But the fact that, in fact, at one time she just forbid me from ever, she said,
2: "Good Lord,
1: I don't want you to, I don't want you calling her. If she calls you, then you can talk to her." And I was trying to figure out, is this right for me to do this? Because I had other people who said, "But June, you know, you're trying to help your niece."
2: Right.
1: So I think we have to just figure out what is right for a period of time. And so I made it for a period of time that I wouldn't initiate calls because she said, mm-hmm. can't you just, I'm your sister, can't you do it for me? You know, and these,
2: wow.
1: But you know, you think about it, people who do this, they're not, I'm going to use the term healthy.
2: Yeah.
1: They're not mentally healthy. And if there is blame shifting, then you're getting blamed for what somebody else is doing. And you have to determine, what do I do individually in each situation? Because if it's blame shifting from her to you, rather than taking responsibility for her action, it makes the other person feel justified as long as they can continue to blame you. And what we know is in the Bible, it says there's a time to speak and a time to be silent. There are times when Jesus defended himself. There are times when Jesus did not defend himself, mm-hmm. right?
2: Yeah.
1: Okay, so the issue isn't winning. You say, mm-hmm. well, but I'm trying to straighten out the truth, because and I'm a big believer in truth. But what I know is, I think each situation or every occurrence, if you are being blamed, and it sounds like there is kind of a ganging up against you by if your sister can pull in your brother and then get him upset, that's tough. Are you able to have a conversation with your brother with candor, not just blame, but I'm thinking if it's the right relationship with your brother, you could say, I'm coming to you for advice. I would really like to hear what you think. What should we do? We all care about Mom, and we want to help her. And then if you have the right relationship with your brother, you could say, you could explain some about, well, definitely what your intention is and what you can do, because it sounds like now you become the primary caregiver. Is that correct?
2: Right.
1: Okay. And medication, many times there needs to be regularity in terms of the frequency and doing a protocol that makes sense. But do you have a relationship with your brother that you think you could confide and then say, could we try to figure out what is best in our situation, with our sister? Is that a possibility?
2: I wish it was. He's even worse.
1: Oh, dear. Okay.
2: The last time that he came to my mom's house, he only comes about four times a year, takes her out to dinner, and he was supposed to pick her up from the hospital while I drove down, and he used that opportunity to take her car keys and cancel her car insurance, which had nothing to do with any, it's like he wasn't supposed to do any of that and attack my mom's dignity by doing that and cause a lot of problems and expense. We had to reinstate the insurance and never found the car keys. He's worse. He does these antics to exert his control and dominance. He's a doctor. He's highly educated. He should know better. But he's a wealthy person, and he's angry that he's not in charge, even though he's not willing to be there and be committed and invested. He wants to have power. He's very much like my abusive father. So he's not as bad with physical abuse, but he does it verbally, and he'll come right out. And if I stand up to him at all or say anything, I get put down and sworn at and vulgarities and everything. And so he's such a terrible example for others in the family. There's a real problem among two out of three of the men and my sister. Then there's one brother who does some helping, but is very scared to stand up to the others and doesn't want to. He's the role of not, rocking the ship. And so he tries to help on the sly a little bit, doing some online grocery orders on it, but he's very cautious to, doesn't want to. He buys into and enables the blaming, the scapegoating stuff. And has his own reasons. Everybody has these agendas, and they're fighting with me through the situation with my mom. She gets hurt, and I get hurt by it. But another thing that you said last time is going in my mind as you're talking about this, and it's that you said you can't reason with an abuser. And that has really helped me. It's like, I really, this is a pattern from being a little girl with an abusive dad. Like, I want to just say the right thing. I want to educate them. I want to fix them. You know, I want to change their behavior. And it's like, I'm powerless to do that. And it drives me crazy and wastes my energy. And I will literally sit at my computer writing email after email that I never send, giving them a lecture.
1: Oh.
2: Preaching to that, knowing that I would never send this, but it's like, how can you do this? You know?
1: So yeah.
2: Or trying to teach them about scapegoating and bullying. And, you know, it's like, nothing you say, Marie, is going to, this is not going to get through. And it has helped me to think of them like an alcoholic or a drug addict. You cannot reason them out of that. People are in this weird dynamic where they're grouped together and they believe that they believe these lies together, but it seems like they want to believe them too, because perfectly reasonable people should know when they hear that story of my brother taking her car keys, like, how could another brother defend that? It's like, you know that I'm there, a 65-year-old responsible woman. Why is that okay with you that he didn't even give the car keys to me?
1: Yes. So
2: it's like, they're not being reasonable. They're not, there's no point in trying. It feels like, so I like don't know what to do as the next step. Okay, the 3 weeks are over. Now, what do I say to her? Like, well, I'm really scared. Like, okay, you're having a real problem respecting me. You don't want to talk to me. You refuse to talk to me. I think that's really dangerous with medicines, and that's not going to work. Maybe there's another way you can help, Mom. I mean, I don't know what is reasonable to do, because I don't expect the behavior to change.
1: Well, if you have a protocol that you have found works, where you know that you fill, I guess, do you like fill containers for Monday through Friday?
2: Yeah, there's a new medicine and or there's complex things going on, like changes of the medicine, whatever. I just want her or anybody helping, trying to help my mom, to also keep me in the loop so that they don't harm her without realizing it. They're depending on her to remember these things and placing her in the middle rather than doing their own communication. And that's the real...

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1: I'm gonna praise.
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0: 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So if you can't stay up late with us, you can listen to Hope in the Morning. You can listen to it on your way into work, on your way home, or whenever you'd like. So you have that flexibility. Let's finish up this call with Juna Marie.
1: I was thinking about one thing, Maria. I think it's understandable that there is unhealthy behavior by your sister that hasn't been corrected. And so, first of all, for you to know that there are methods that are used. Methods I'm talking about, like for some, there is fostering chaos, meaning you control others by intentionally causing confusion. Mm-hmm. And that, I mean, there can be certain things, and it just helps prepare you to not be surprised. You know, it could be all the way from telling lies or half-truths, or being chronically late or procrastinating, where you can't count on the person to do what they say they're going to do, and you can't expect them to accept responsibility or accept

0: accept blame. Does that make sense?
1: Mm-hmm.
0: So, but it's wise of you to be aware, okay, I know my sister is either trying to manipulate me or change, you know, what has been agreed upon. And in other words, you can't count on words that are said at one time for her to follow through.
1: But right, exactly.
0: And you need to expect it. That's the important thing. This should not be a surprise. I mean, it is a surprise because you think, well, wait a minute, this, you know, but just know that there will be methods of trying to sabotage the relationship that you have with your mom. Mm-hmm. And it's based on the past. This isn't new, but for you to say, okay, this is just another tactic. And, of course, the thing that is precious is you do have a precious relationship with your mom. Now, how much is your mom aware of what's going on like that?
1: She's very aware of it and upset by it, and she can still talk to my sister and everybody in a loving way, and she doesn't cut them out, but she doesn't trust them. And when she can remember, she just doesn't tell them. She kind of rolls with the punches, like she's like, oh, that's just her being her.
0: Okay, well, see, that is healthy. So, and well, but that, you know, that is a blessing. That is a blessing that she really sees it for what it is. And I think the affirmation that you all have, because I was the closest to my mom. Sounds like you and I kind of had some similar situations there. A little bit different, but you know, God has called you to honor your mom, as the scripture says, honor your father and mother. Well, you know, to be basically this month, she's 92, that's really substantive, and I just would just continue to affirm, just say, I'm so blessed that you are my mom. Mm-hmm. And I'm just so grateful that you allow me to do things I love doing. And I loved doing things for my mom. And, at times I wish I'd thought of other things that I could have done. But the bottom line is it is helpful that she is aware, but she obviously can... In fact, there were times I remember my mom saying, I don't know why your sister does blah, blah, blah, whatever it would be. Mm-hmm. And, and sometimes I did have to intervene because we can't fix, everybody, and your primary responsibility at this point, especially because of the age of your mom, is you just praying and saying, God, enable me to be what you want me to be with my mom, and just protect her heart, protect her mind, and I will be, I'll consider it a joy to do whatever I can to help my mom. And the Lord is going to, he knows you are responsible. And I thank God for you because there are many sons and daughters who they choose not to have anything to do with a mom that would really, or a dad could be, you know. And so you are responding the right way. I think the key is don't have unrealistic expectations about your sister and even your brothers, but or the other males in the family. Just know you're responsible to God for your response, and enjoy her, and know that you at times will need to explain. But one of the things I learned to do is this: speak slow and low. Don't let your voice get high. It's slow and low. Repeat that after me. Slow and low. Yeah. And you're intentionally keeping, if you will, the temperature from going high. But if you're talking with either, you know, in any family members, you will be given a peace by the Lord. The Bible says it's a peace that passes all understanding. Mm-hmm. And it may be that you are the peace person in your family because you're going to speak slow and low, and that will typically keep the persons around you from blasting. Now, that doesn't mean that they can't or won't, but I think, does it make sense why that can help?
1: Oh, sure, and I need to do that. Like, I get upset, and so I just I work really hard on not reacting, you know?
0: Well, it makes sense that it, because first of all, hurts, because you are trying to do what is right for your mom, and you have an understanding that they don't have. I think, you know, in a way, in regard to those who are verbally abusive, there's a wrong belief of victims, those who are victims of their other behavior. It's like, well, I'm responsible for the way others treat me. I don't have a choice about being mistreated, so I must be doing something wrong, or I wouldn't be treated this way. If I just try harder to do what is expected, I can make things better. And if I can't, then I guess I deserve to be unhappy. Well, actually, that is incorrect. It's the right belief is, I realize I've been living a lie. I can't make other people be what they need to be and do what they're supposed to do. But believing that I'm to blame is not accurate. God knows my heart, and I'm going to continue to do what I believe is right. And my happiness will not come from human relationships. I have a choice about being around anyone who mistreats mom or mistreats me. I don't want to have false loyalty to anyone who is abusive, nor do I want to have false expectation that if I just do it all right, everybody's going to be doing what's right. But I will no longer live for the approval of others. Listen, I never will forget this. There's a scripture that helped me tremendously. It's found in Galatians 1:10, the first chapter of Galatians, verse 10. Am I now trying to win the approval of people or of God? Or am I trying to please people? If I were still trying to please people, I would not be the servant of Christ.
1: Mm-hmm.
0: Isn't that good?
1: Yeah, it's a good one.
0: So write that scripture down, Galatians 1:10.
1: Okay.
0: And every once in a while, literally just say, thank you, Lord, for your word. I will not try to win the approval of people. I just want to be doing what you lead me to do, Lord. And if I'm trying to please others, then I'm not being the servant of Christ. So my number one focus will be to do what you lead me to do, Lord. And thank you for the privilege of letting me serve my mom. What do you feel about that?
1: Please pray for me to keep strength, because it's very hard to deal with not my mom, but all this violence. And I want to give up sometime and just say to her, I'm so sorry that I can't take it anymore, you know, sometimes.
0: In his strength, you can do whatever he guides you to do, and you'll be fine. I love talking with you.
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6: Hey everybody, this is Pastor Jack Hibbs here, and I want to encourage you to know your Bible like never before for this one great reason. You can actually prove the existence of God because of Bible prophecy, the doctrine of Bible prophecy. God says, I'm the only one that reveals the future in advance, that when it happens, you will know that I am He. So friends, look around the world. Nations are rising, nations are falling. There are kings being put into place and kings being taken out of place. Why? Because the prophetic God of the Bible is on the move. Know the prophetic books of the Bible. Study them and know them. Because after all, it is your future. And the great joy about Bible prophecy, there's an announcement there. Jesus said, I'll come and I'll receive you to myself. Even so, Lord Jesus, come quickly.
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0: The Lord will never give us up as long as we keep coming back to Him. That's the good news that our teacher, Dr. J. Vernon McGee, reminds us of as our study of Jacob's life continues here on Through the Bible. So why don't you go ahead and open your Bible to Genesis chapter 31 and get ready for a passage that Dr. McGee says was given to us to minister to our needs. And as you find your place in God's Word, let's listen as Dr. McGee reads a letter that he received many years ago.
1: And here is part of this letter. It says, "It seemed well for me to write you on two matters. First, from time to time you receive letters indicating that the writers thought it a waste of time for you to read letters, testifying to the amount of good which was being accomplished in those listening to your program. I personally agreed with them until I came to realize that whereas I've been a supporter of your program for many years now, in the assumption that since it had been a major influence in bringing me to Christ, it would likewise be a major influence in so bringing others. One could hardly fault anyone who had not been so affected from wanting to see some results before contributing. So I say, keep it up, which no doubt you are going to do anyway. And you want to know something? That's exactly what I was going to do. But I appreciate that letter very, very much."
0: As Dr. McGee liked to say, we're going to keep it up. So if you have a story to share about how God's using time in His Word to change your life, or if, like this listener, you'd like to help keep the Bible bus running strong with a new set of tires or maybe an oil change as we take God's Word to more than 250 languages around the world, you know we'd love to hear from you. 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In Canada, Box 25325, London, Ontario, N6C 6B1. Now let's pray as we begin our study. Heavenly Father, thank you for your great love for us. Thank you that despite our sin, that you welcome us back as we turn to you. Teach us the truths, Lord, that we need to live by as we learn from the life of Jacob. In Jesus' name, amen. Here's our study of Genesis 31 on Through the Bible with Dr. J. Vernon McGee.
1: Now, when we come to the 31st chapter of Genesis, and we're going to put in here today at verse 7, then we recognize that we're in a section that God has given to us to minister to our needs, because we're dealing here with a man that was also a very sinful man in many ways, and a man that God would not give him up. And you can take courage from that. The Lord will never give you up. As long as you'll keep coming to Him, He'll keep receiving you. And if He'll take a fellow like Jacob and a fellow like I am, then He'll take any of us. I'm of the opinion. And let's now come here. You will recall that Jacob now has had a pretty sad ordeal of 20 years with Uncle Laban. And Uncle Laban has really given him a course in the college of hard knocks. And poor Jacob is now beginning to wince under all the pressure that he's been under. And he senses now that God has prospered him so that the face of Laban is turned against him and also the sons of Laban. And Jacob now has a call from God. God tells him to leave. And he calls his wives, Rachel and Leah, together that he might talk to them about it. And he tells them that which is on his heart. And in verse 7, as we left off last time, he says, "And your father hath deceived me and changed my wages 10 times, but God suffered him not to hurt me." Now, is Jacob beginning to complain? I think so, and we're going to see that later on in this chapter. Now, will you notice, he goes on to explain to these wives that they'll understand of actually what has happened, that the thing that he has done has in it the element of not trickery, but of taking advantage of his opportunity. in a business way. I don't want to say he's dishonest here, because I don't think that he is. He's been dishonest in so many things, but I think here he was just using a method that I'm sure any businessman would have used, and it would have been legitimate. He's certainly not hurting Laban at all, but God has blessed him to the extent that Laban now and his sons become very jealous of him, and they hate him. And you'll notice as he goes on to explain all of this, he tells now actually why he wants to leave. Because he says in verse 11 of Genesis 31, "And the angel of God spake unto me in a dream, saying, Jacob, and I said, Here am I. And he said, Lift up now thine eyes and see. All the rams which leap upon the cattle are ring, strike, speckled, and grizzle, for I have seen all that Laban doeth unto thee." Now, probably you thought last time that I was not giving a satisfactory answer to what had taken place, because I recognize that there are several explanations of why these animals were speckled. But I was waiting till we could get right here, because why were they that way? God says I did it. May I say that I therefore don't need to look for these natural explanations, although I'm confident that God probably used one of them, but since God didn't tell me which one it is, I'm of the opinion that we don't know. There are several explanations, and you can take the one you want, but I like this one. God says, "I saw what Laban was doing to you, and I blessed you." Now, verse 13, and this is what's important. "I am the God of Bethel." Now, you see, God goes back to where he appeared to this boy when he was running away from home, his first night away from home that he spent at Bethel. And he says now, "I'm the God of Bethel, where thou anointest the pillar, where thou vowest a vow unto me. Now arise, get thee out from this land, and return unto the land of thy kindred." Now, God wants him out of that land because he's got 12 boys that are growing up, and they're already beginning to learn some things that they should not be learning, and they are there in the place of idolatry and heathenism. And so God wants to get Jacob and these boys away from there, just as he got Abraham out of a home of idolatry. Now, will you notice verse 14? "And Rachel and Leah answered and said unto him, Is there yet any portion of inheritance for us in our father's house?" In other words, they're saying, well, certainly, as the daughters of our father, we should receive some inheritance, and that ought not to cause him to be so antagonistic. And verse 15, "Are we not counted of him strangers? For he hath sold us, and hath quite devoured also our money." Old Laban can't be trusted, friends. And did you know that today, unfortunately, there are many Christians that the way they handle money, their own and others, reveals the fact they can't be trusted either. That is, I think, maybe a real test of an individual today. I could tell you some stories that would make your hair stand on end of things that Christians do, Christian leaders do, they ought not to do. Now, will you notice verse 16? "For all the riches which God hath taken from our father, that is ours and our children. Now then, whatsoever God hath said unto thee, do." I admire these two women. They say, "Whatever you want to do, Jacob, you go ahead. We're with you. And our father has apparently robbed us." Let me read verse 17. "Then Jacob rose up and set his sons and his wives upon camels. He carried away all his cattle, all his goods which he had gotten, the cattle of his getting which he had gotten in Padan Aram, for to go to Isaac his father in the land of Canaan. And Laban went to shear his sheep. And Rachel had stolen the images that were her father's." Let's just stop there a moment, because there's a revelation here of something that's quite interesting. Now, Jacob rises up and leaves post haste again. Remember, that's the way he had to leave his home. Now he leaves his uncle Laban the same way. And actually, it's not all his fault here, but it was his fault when he had to leave his own home. But he's prepared for this. After all, he's had practice in leaving overnight, and so he has all the cattle and everything ready to march, ready to get out of that land. And his wives apparently didn't have a chance to even get many of the things that were theirs. But notice what happened. Rachel stole the images that were her father's. I told you we were in the home of idolatry. God didn't want the boys brought up there. But you see, Rachel has been brought up in a home of idolatry. And she felt like she wanted to take her gods with her. What a primitive heathen notion she had. Poor Jacob thought he ran away from God when he went to Bethel. God appeared to him there. And he found out you can't run away from God. In fact, David wrote about that. David said, though I make my bed in Sheol, why, I don't get away from God. Death won't separate you. Though you go to the height of heaven, you'll never get away from him. And you can't get away from him but going to the moon. You just don't get away from God. That's all. She, though, wanted to take these images that had been in the home. Now notice verse 20. And Jacob stole away unawares to Laban the Syrian, in that he told him not that he fled. Now, he waited until Laban went out to shear sheep. Probably, he went quite a few miles away from home because the sheep grazed on a very large area in that day, and they still do for that matter. It takes a great area to feed them. And so this man Laban is away from home. While he is, Jacob just forgot to tell him he was leaving, that he was going. So he fled with all that he had, and he rose up and passed over the river and set his face toward the Mount Gilead. And it was told Laban on the third day that Jacob was fled. And he took his brethren with him and pursued after him 7 days' journey, and they overtook him in the Mount Gilead. You see, they are moving now quite a distance. They've come apparently all the way here to Mount Gilead, which is just on the east of the Jordan River. And it means that Laban has really been traveling fast to overtake him. And Laban doesn't mean any good as far as Jacob is concerned. I'm of the opinion he was angry enough to kill him and would have killed him had not God intervened. Verse 24, and God came to Laban the Syrian in a dream by night, and said unto him, take heed that thou speak not to Jacob, neither good or bad. In other words, you be very careful what you say and do. Then Laban overtook Jacob. Now Jacob had pitched his tent in the mount, and Laban with his brethren pitched in the Mount of Gilead. And now listen to Uncle Laban. He's a clever rascal, by the way. Here he's been coming, breathing out fire and brimstone, wanting to not only recover all these possessions of Jacob and take them back, but probably kill Jacob and take back his two daughters and their children. But God had to intervene to protect this boy. Now will you notice verse 26? My, how clever he is here. He's a real diplomat, by the way. And Laban said to Jacob, what hast thou done that thou hast stolen away unawares to me and carried away my daughters as captives taken with the sword? My, that ought to make Jacob feel pretty bad that he had run away like that. Wherefore didst thou flee away secretly and steal away from me, and didst not tell me that I might have sent thee away with mirth and with songs, and with tabret, and with harp? Why, Uncle Laban says, I would have given you a wonderful send-off party. I would really have had a great celebration, and we would have given you a fond farewell. That's what he's saying now. I don't think he would have done it. And listen to him. My appeal's now to sentiment. Verse 28, and hast not suffered me to kiss my sons and my daughters. The sons would be those 12 grandsons there. and they're going to be very prominent as far as the history of this world is concerned. Hast not suffered me to kiss my sons and my daughters. Thou hast now done foolishly in so doing. It's in the power of my hand to do you hurt. But the God of your father spake unto me yesterday night, saying, Take thou heed that thou speak not to Jacob, either good or bad. And Laban lets him know that he didn't mean good by him, but God had prevented him from doing bad. Now will you notice, verse 30, And now, though thou wouldst needs be gone, because thou sore longest after thy father's house, yet wherefore hast thou stolen my gods? That's a funny kind of a god to have, isn't it, that you can steal it? And Jacob answered and said to Laban, Because I was afraid, for I said, Peradventure thou wouldst take by force thy daughters from me. Now, he's not answering that he had taken the gods. He didn't know that Rachel had taken them, actually. What he's answering is this, Why did you run away without letting me know and giving you a party? He says, I was afraid that if I wanted to go, that you wouldn't let me take your daughters, my wives, and my family, and that which belonged to me. You wouldn't permit it. And verse 32, With whomsoever thy findest thy gods, let him not live. Before our brethren, discern thou what is thine with me, and take it to thee. For Jacob knew not that Rachel had stolen them. You see, Jacob is so sure that they haven't done a thing like this. And if you think Laban believed Jacob, you're wrong. He didn't believe him. Jacob didn't believe Laban either. They had no confidence in each other. That had been a nice, pleasant little 20 years, had it not. Now notice, And Laban went into Jacob's tent, and into Leah's tent, and into the two maidservants' tents, but he found them not. And I expected one of his daughters to be the one that got them. Then went he out of Leah's tent and entered into Rachel's tent. Now Rachel had taken the images, put them in the camel's furniture, and sat upon them. Quite a clever girl herself, isn't she? She's sure a daughter of her father. And she had taken them and put them in the camel's furniture, that is, that which went on the camel's back, and then she sat down on them. And Laban searched all the tent, but found them not. And she said to her father, Listen to her now. Let it not displease my lord that I cannot rise up before thee, for the custom of women is upon me. And he searched, but found not the images. Why? Well, she's sitting on them. She says, I'm sorry, but I can't get up. Don't feel well today. And she's sitting on them. May I say, this is truly a very realistic setting that's given to us here of this family. Now, will you notice verse 36? And Jacob was wroth and chode with Laban. And Jacob answered and said to Laban, What is my trespass? What is my sin that thou hast so hotly pursued after me? And now, Jacob gets a little confidence because they doesn't locate these images and he's sure that they're not anywhere around. And frankly, he just now wants to rebuke the man, his father-in-law, that's come after him. Now, will you listen to his complaint? Here is the course that he passed, and he's now getting his college degree, his degree from the College of Hard Knocks. And will you listen to this here? Verse 38, This 20 years have I been with thee. Thy ewes and thy she-goats have not cast their young, and the rams of thy flock have I not eaten. In other words, he didn't even get his meals. He had to pay for that. That which was torn of beasts, I brought not unto thee. I bear the loss of it. Of my hand didst thou require it, whether stolen by day or stolen by night. And he couldn't even get any insurance. When a lamb was stolen or killed by a wild animal, why, Jacob had to pay for it. Believe me, this Laban, he's a hard taskmaster, is he not? Now listen to him, verse 40. Thus I was in the day the drought consumed me. He didn't get a vacation in summer. And the frost by night. And when it got cold, he still had to stay out with the sheep and with the animals. and my sleep departed from mine eyes. Many nights he had to watch to protect the flock. Now listen to him, verse 41. Thus have I been 20 years in thy house. I served thee 14 years for thy two daughters and 6 years for thy cattle, and thou hast changed my wages 10 times. Here's what's happened to this man. Here is the man that was clever, and this is the man that thought that he could get by with it. But actually, he didn't get by with it. God didn't let him get by with it, because, frankly, God has made it very clear, whatsoever a man sows, that shall he also reap. Jacob refused submission to God at home, and he now has to submit to his uncle. Jacob came to receive a wife and dignity, and he was made a servant, because God respects the rights of the firstborn. And Jacob deceived his father, and he's deceived by his father-in-law. Jacob the younger became the older. He found out that he was given the oldest when he thought he's getting the younger. He revealed a mercenary spirit that displayed in the way he got the birthright. And Jacob allowed his mother to cover his hands with the skins of kids of goats. And later on, we're going to see his own sons deceived him in the same way. They killed a goat and dipped Joseph's coat of many colors in it. He deceived his father about being the favorite son, and he was deceived about his favorite son, Joseph. God says, whatsoever a man sows, that shall he also reap. Now he leaves Laban. They bid each other goodbye, and they're going to make a contract. Let me read now, verse 42. Except the God of my father, the God of Abraham, and the fear of Isaac had been with me, surely thou had sent me away now empty. God hath seen mine affliction and the labor of my hands, and rebuked thee yesterday night. Now, Jacob has his day in court, and he lets Laban have it now. And Laban answered and said unto Jacob, these daughters are my daughters, these children are my children, these cattle are my cattle, and all that thou seest is mine, and what can I do this day unto these my daughters or unto their children which have been born? Now therefore come thou, let us make a covenant, I and thou, let it be for a witness between me and thee. And Jacob took a stone and set it up for a pillar. And Jacob said unto his brethren, gather stones, and they took stones. And now they make a contract. Verse 48, and Laban said, this heap is a witness between me and thee this day. Therefore was the name of it called Galeed and Mizpah. For he said, the Lord watch between me and thee when we're absent one from another. And this has been used by young people's groups as a benediction and other groups. And I don't think it ought to be used that way, because this is actually a contract between two rascals that they're going to quit stealing from each other and work on somebody else. The Lord watch between me and thee. In other words, may the Lord keep his eye on you so you won't steal from me anymore. That's exactly what these men are saying. Now they're going to separate, and they do separate, and we're going to see the great experience in the life of Jacob next time in chapter 32. May the Lord richly bless you, my beloved.
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2: 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Even bad circumstances can lead to meaningful outcomes. 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Now with his message called Discipline of Disability, here's pastor and Bible teacher Jack Hibbs.
3: This is a tremendous statement. He's talking about challenges and urgencies that have come upon his life. This is the Apostle Paul, and he's in jail. The guy is in a place where nobody wants to be. And he's in a first century jail. It's not like, you know, jails today or jails in California. This is horrible stuff. And he's in jail. And you know what he's in jail for? He's been found guilty of being a Christian, convicted of being a witness for Jesus Christ. How cool is that? Man, what are you in here for? Can you imagine? He's Paul. He's just this little nerd of a guy, student. All these big burly Roman Empire strikes back gladiator Jedis. What are you in here for?
5: Preaching the gospel.
3: Preaching the what? Can you imagine? He says, these things, they've happened to me. And it almost like, oh, Paul, golly, somebody sent him some chocolates. This is horrible. Look what happened to him. Can you believe it? No, Paul is saying, wait a minute. Wait, you guys need to know something. These things that have happened to me, he's talking about his situation. Every one of us have got a situation right now, do we not? Man, if you don't have a situation, what are you doing? Or what are you not doing to not have a situation? And whatever your situation is, the Lord wants to be right in the middle of it. And if you just say, Lord, yes, I want you in the middle of it. Oh, he loves that stuff. He comes in, starts moving things around. He starts doing things. And Paul announces that his thing had not just happened to him. You say, oh, Pastor, life's been so difficult to me, and it's been such a hard thing, and I just feel so defeated. I feel so down. I feel so alone. Wait, whoa, whoa, whoa, whoa. What book are you reading? He's with you. He's working, and Paul's, he's chained to these incredible centurion guards. And we know that from the book of Ephesians, he begins to state the armament of what it takes to be a believer, because he saw what it took and what the Roman Empire wanted out of a soldier. And Paul is saying, you know what? In your situation, here's the deal. And he can say it with power. He's coming up to us right now and he's speaking to us from the Word of God. The Holy Spirit is using his words and he's saying, I'm in jail. I know what it's like. And here's the deal. This just didn't happen to me. This has been a plan of God. God's at work in my life. You can't stop somebody like this. In Philippians 4:11, the Bible says, for I have learned in whatever state that I'm in to be content. You can insert California right there. For whatever I've learned, he says, I've learned this, that I can be content in whatever situation, whatever condition, whatever is going on in my life. And what is happening in your life? What's going on right now? Is it pressure from within? Is it pressure from without? Is it evil? Is it danger? Is it threats? Are you being misrepresented? Is it a financial thing? What is it? He's there. He's with you. Is it a relationship thing? Not knowing who likes you, who loves you? Does anybody? He's there. He's in the moment. Our situation transcends this world. A lot of bad stuff happening. A lot of bad stuff. Listen, it could be worse. And what if it gets worse? So what if it gets worse? We're going to retire someday. Okay? And Wall Street won't have a thing to do with it. It'd be Golden Street with God. Retirement with Jesus. This world's not our home. And it's a good thing. There's something to be learned in the situation that you're living through right now. The Lord loves you. Maybe somebody's telling you they love you. If you love me, you'll do this. If you love me, that or the other. Jesus says this, I love you. And the whole thing is, the Bible says, it's the goodness of God that leads a man to repentance. Isn't that amazing? You might be sitting here tonight saying, I don't need God. My life's been so good. I'm doing great without God. You funny guy. The Bible says it's the goodness of God that's leading you to repentance. You look around at your empire and you go, wow, God's been good to me. You say, well, what if somebody doesn't come to Christ by goodness? Well, he has other means. He's got a lot of tools in his toolbox. Many a time, seems like it's happening more and more. A woman will say, Pastor, will you pray for me because my husband has left the home? And I always feel a deep sense of satisfaction coming from them when I pray for them, because this is how I pray. So I'll say, where's your husband? I don't know. He left with some lady and he's, I don't know. So I said, well, let's pray. What's his name? Billy Bob. Okay, let's pray for Billy Bob. If your name is Billy Bob, you're in trouble. Here you go. And I'll pray with her and I'll say, Lord, wherever Billy Bob is right now, in his waywardness from you and his waywardness from his family, I'm asking you, Father, right now in Jesus' name, that you would do whatever severe mercy is needed. You say, what is that? What is that severe mercy? That means, Lord, I'm asking you, Father, to use whatever leverage you would like, you need to get that guy to bow his knee. So what does that mean? I have no idea. I don't need to know. Well, are you asking God like to break his leg? Could be. It could be. Could be a, you know, broken nose. Could be a thought. I'm going home. I'm going back home. I just, Lord, get him. And then we pray, well, you know, he ran off with his secretary. Then we pray, Lord, the next time they even try to get together, and I'm not joking, I'm telling you right now, Lord, just cause him to throw up violently. Just get sicker than a dog. I'm dead serious about that. I said, Jack, you don't mean it. I do. And that's biblical prayer, by the way. David prayed prayers like that. David said, Lord, save my enemies. If you're not going to save them, break their teeth off in their mouth. David prayed prayer like that. Okay, next, purpose. Disabilities are anything but common, you guys, in our lives because God is so in them. They're not something routine. They happen a lot, but you know what? We start thinking, well, man, it's just, this happens to everybody. This is life. But you're just not anybody. God is God, and he's working in your life. Which leads us to this was a purpose. There's something to be known in the purpose of what God is doing in our lives. God has a timetable. And his timetable drives me crazy. I'll prove it to you. 2 Peter 3:8 says, beloved, do not forget this one thing, that with the Lord, one day is as 1,000 years, and 1,000 years is as one day. What does that mean? It means he lives in eternity. That's all it means. Does that mean you count and then you can figure out how many days in the 1,000 years and then it's going to be one? No. It means he is eternal. He's not, look, God's not going like this. Man, we should hurry up down there. There's no time where he lives. How freaky is that? You know, we've kind of had little hints of that stuff in life. Have you ever had that deja vu thing they call it? I don't know why they call that, but have you ever had that happen in your head? And you know, doctors will tell you that they don't quite understand it, but they think it's like a mini stroke. They've talked about mini strokes. They've talked about other things as to why this happens. They don't know why it happens. But it's like, hey, this was freaky weird. A red car is going to go down the street in about 3 seconds. There it goes. You know what I'm talking about? You ever been in a really bad accident? Anybody, car accident? I have. Have you noticed? What happens to time when you're in a car accident?

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5: 400 plus years, Israel was enslaved in Egypt for having disobeyed God. 400 years. God wasn't waiting. I don't understand how he does that. And you don't either. But there's one thing. It's always now with God. He's never late. He's never early. He's always on it. Well, why doesn't he do this? You know, when we say that, we say things like that because we're upset. We say things like that because we're upset with the timing of it. We get tired quickly. We get frustrated quickly. How come he doesn't do something about this? He's got a plan. Will we trust him with what he's doing? Well, I want a man. And then you get a man, and then you don't want the man. Well, if I just had a woman in my life, I'd be fine. It's hilarious. Wait on God. He never makes a mistake. Exodus 13:16 says, "For by strength of hand, the Lord brought us forth out of Egypt." I love that. At the right time, he called his people out of Egypt. That's powerful. Number two is this, the discipline of disability is this, that disabilities become power tools to God. They really do. I don't understand it. In Philippians 1:13, our text this evening is this, so that it has become evident, circle the word evident, to the whole palace guard. Those are a bunch of Romans. And to all the rest, that my chains are in Christ. Why are you here, Paul? Jesus wants me here. I'm in jail for being a Christian. And how in the world? Think about this. How does this make sense? Church, listen. Was Paul a public preacher? Yep. Was he an evangelist? Yep. Was he a church planter? Yep. Was he an apostle? Yep. Did he travel more than most of us? Yep. On a donkey and camel and all that stuff. Crazy, huh? 2,000 years ago, that guy covered more ground. You got to look at a map of the missionary journeys of Paul. Amazing. What's he doing in prison? If I would have been God's counselor, excuse me, Lord, you got a good man locked up there. Why don't you put some bum in prison that doesn't get around? Let Paul go. He gets everywhere. And if you ask me, this is a bad use of resources. God is so brilliant. Why would he take a man who was a public man like Paul and put him in prison for a season? Did you see that in the Bible? It has become evident. The word evident is the word to shine. Can you write that down? Yes. To shine, to blaze. The word means to be ablaze, to spread around or to move quickly like a Southern California brush fire. You can't outrun them. Look what he says. He said, it's become evident. The news that I'm in jail has spread like wildfire. It's taken off. The Lord uses strange things, you guys. And they become power tools in the hands of God. Accidents, injury, imprisonments. I don't understand it. I don't need to understand it. But the news of Paul's imprisonment spread like wildfire, that he was found guilty and imprisoned for being a Christian. What an honor. Jesus was using Paul's arrest to advance the kingdom of God. You say, how can that happen? How can anything

0: good come out of this thing. I feel like I'm shut down. I feel like I'm sequestered, like I'm in a box. You ever feel like that in life? You can be standing on a mountaintop and feel like you're in prison. Maybe tonight you're saying, how does my life matter? There's nothing coming out of my life. How do you know? How do you know? Who's watching you? You don't know. So I only know three people in my life. Hey, what if one of those people turn out to be the next Billy Graham and they're watching your life? Oh man, that's just so out there freaky. You know what? My God is out there freaky. He does amazing stuff that you'll never figure out. Can you imagine Noah? He tells everybody, it's going to rain. What's rain? The Bible says up until then, water came up from the ground. At night, dew watered the earth. Going to rain. What a dope. Building a boat. In God's time, in fact, not only in God's time does he make things right. Isn't it amazing, you guys? You've lived long enough to realize. And what are we now? What century is this? 21st century? All this debate about God. Listen, it's never going to end until he comes back. Because man's heart's that way. But here's the cool thing. As time goes on, if you're going to be a non-believer, have you noticed it's getting really hard to be a non-believer? I mean, you know it's true because whenever there's an event in the world, every news channel in the universe turns to the Bible. They call in all the theologians. What's going on? What do you want to know for? That's what I want to do. What's happening? Why should you ask? You don't care about me 364 days out of the year. All of a sudden, you know, there's a big earthquake or some attack in the Middle East and CNN calls, what's happening? I'll tell you what's happening. Jesus died on the cross for your sins. No, no, we want to talk about the end of the world. No, you don't want to talk about the end of the world because you ain't ready to meet the end of the world. I don't get into that religious stuff. We just want to know what Bible prophecy says. Isn't that funny? Bible prophecy is salvation, dude. It's getting saved. Well, we want to know about the meaning of the 10 toes on Daniel's statue. You need to know about the purpose of your life. It's funny. It's amazing. God uses stuff. And when God goes to work, people will know it. Verse 13 says, so that it has become evident, it spread like wildfire. Galatians 6:17 says, for now on, let no man trouble me, Paul speaks, for I bear in my body the marks of the Lord Jesus. You know what that means? You ever seen people getting tattoos? I mean, I haven't seen people get tattoos, but I've seen tattoo places. I don't know why you do that. Put ink in your skin. In a needle. This is a needle, isn't it? What's wrong with you? I see a needle, man, I run the other way. As soon as you get a tattoo, it's a man, this is it. So what was it? And it says like mom on there or whatever. I've been to prison to preach the gospel. Thank God I've never been to prison. I spoke to a bunch of guys condemned out in Ironwood prison in the desert. Like when Blythe area, you know, like it's like 100 in the winter. And I was terrified. I was terrified because they took my clothes away. I had to wear a suit, like a jumpsuit, like everybody else is wearing. So wait a minute. They have the guards have my wallet. They have all my ID. I'm wearing an orange suit. Here's your Bible. And man, you walk out there, and I can't talk about some of the stuff that's going on. Let me tell you, you do not want to go to prison. And everybody looked at me, and I said, it was a God moment. I said, let's get something straight right now. Dear Jesus, God of heaven and earth, help me. Let's just get something straight right here, right now. The only difference between me and you is that have not been caught. Right? See, what do you mean? You guys, I actually was going 100 miles an hour once in a 45. Any police officers in here tonight? You should have taken me straight to jail. It was a CHP officer. He found me. He caught me. I was working three jobs. I was a young idiot. And I was racing from one job to the next job, trying to sleep in between stoplights. And I got busted. And according to the law, I don't know this stuff, but I was told by that guy, I can take you in right now. You are absolutely insane. Think about it. In God's court, we all got caught. God knows everything. You say, yeah, but what about the tattoo and the mark and Jesus? Listen, Paul says, I bear the marks of Jesus in my body. You know what he's talking about? Exactly. The beatings, the scars, his back had been ripped open. The Bible says that Paul was stoned by his adversaries and left for dead. I think he died. I think God brought him back. Can you imagine? Imagine what if you can go online and watch people being stoned to death. Oh, you should. I'm not joking. You want to get your eyes and your brain clear about Islam? Go look at Islamic countries and what they do. You should see it. Wake up, America.
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1: If we don't understand the holiness of God, we don't understand our sinfulness. And we don't understand how heinous it is. And we don't understand the consequences of it. To see even the smallest glimpse of God's holiness is to be devastated. Devastated.
2: 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Today we're continuing John MacArthur's study called Enjoying God, with a look at the holiness of God. Now, you may be wondering, what does God's holiness have to do with enjoying Him? How will a deeper understanding of God's holiness, as John MacArthur once said, revolutionize your worship? You'll get answers to those questions in today's lesson. It may be just what you need to experience a vibrant relationship with your Heavenly Father, perhaps like never before. So now, if you're able, grab your Bible and turn to Isaiah chapter 6 and follow along as John begins the message.
1: The central thing I want you to see about God is that He is holy. Isaiah chapter 6. The king is dead. And Isaiah goes to the temple. Let's pick it up there. In the year that King Uzziah died, I saw also the Lord sitting upon a throne, high and lifted up, and His robe filled the temple. Now look at verse 2. As Isaiah sees this vision, it says, and above it, that is above the throne, stood the seraphim. Each one had six wings. With two he covered his face, with two he covered his feet, and with two he did fly. Incredible creatures. But the most incredible thing about them is not what they look like, it's what they said. It's what they cried. Verse 3. And one cried unto another. They had an antiphonal thing going. Back and forth. And they said, Holy, holy, holy is the Lord of hosts. The whole earth is full of His glory. Now let's see how Isaiah reacted in verse 4. First of all, and the posts or the pillars, or perhaps it's best, the foundations of the door moved at the voice of Him who cried, and the house was filled with smoke. Now, this is getting pretty dramatic. The place begins to shake. The whole vision is like Mount St. Helens. Everything begins to move. It's like an erupting volcano. The foundations of the place begin to shake, and fire and smoke, which could either be emanating from the altar or could be a manifestation of the fiery presence of God as at Mount Sinai. In other words, we begin to see a holy God of judgment. This is not a manifestation, particularly of God's mercy, but of His tremendous, majestic holiness. It is awful. It is fearful. It is like Sinai. It is a statement to Isaiah and his people that God is a consuming fire. And you can't toy around with God. You'll be consumed. What was Isaiah's reaction? Verse 5. What was his reaction? Did he say, hey, I have had a vision. I'm going to get myself a new wardrobe and go on the road. Well, what did he say? Now, what I want to do is analyze this thing. This needs some analysis. Got to think this through categorically. Or did he say, boy, now, if you didn't think I was a true messenger of God, let me tell you now, folks, I've seen Him. None of the above was his reaction. Verse 5, then said I, woe is me, That's enough, folks. If he didn't say anything else, you get the whole picture. That's not just a sign of despair, although I think there's despair in it. It's far more than that. You see, in the Old Testament, prophets gave pronouncements. They gave announcements, sometimes called oracles. And their prophetic announcements were very often preceded by the statement, "Thus saith the Lord." And their statements could be positive or negative. When they were positive, they'd often say, "Blessed." When they were negative, they would often say, what? "Woe. Woe." Isaiah uses the word woe at least 10 times in his prophecy to refer to God's judgment on others. Jeremiah used it. Ezekiel used it. Nahum used it. Amos used it. Habakkuk used it. Hosea used it. Zephaniah used it. Zechariah used it. Micah used it. Jesus used it in Matthew 24. He said, "Woe unto you scribes and Pharisees." And the angels of judgment and revelation use it. It is a word of cursing. And here is an amazing thing. A prophet of God pronounces a curse on himself. Incredible. This is the best man in the land. This is a servant of God. But when he sees the holiness of God, he can but pronounce a curse upon his own head. He can only see his defilement, not his goodness. And then he says this, "For I am undone." Nidmethi, from a root word which means in the passive to be lost or to perish or to be annihilated or to be destroyed. I am destroyed. I am devastated by the holiness of God. I'm wiped out. I'm falling apart. I'm coming loose at the seams. I'm disintegrating. Why? Because he saw God. And when he saw God, for the first time in his life, he saw Isaiah. And he knew how wretched he was. He may have been a secure fellow before this. Everybody honored him, patted him on the back. Everybody who was godly said he was the best of men, spiritual leader, voice of God, obedient saint, servant of the Lord. One glimpse of God's holiness, and the man was a wretch in his own eyes. What was the most important element of a prophet? What was the most important instrument of a prophet? His mouth, right? His mouth to speak. Look what he says. "I am a man of unclean lips." You know what that means? I have a dirty mouth. Me, the prophet of God, who should open my mouth to speak of God, I've got a dirty mouth, and I dwell in the midst of a people who have dirty mouths. How do you know this? "Mine eyes have seen the King, the Lord of hosts," and for the first time I see myself. I'm a dirty man, have a dirty mouth. I've seen Yahweh of hosts. Beloved, no one can stand in the presence of God without becoming profoundly and devastatingly aware of his own wretchedness, sinfulness. That's why I'm telling you, if we don't understand the holiness of God, we don't understand our sinfulness, and we don't understand how heinous it is, and we don't understand the consequences of it. To see even the smallest glimpse of God's holiness is to be devastated. Devastated. Isaiah would never be the same, never. Neither would anybody else. Let me give you some illustrations. Look at Habakkuk. Habakkuk, that wonderful prophet. If you can't find it, don't worry, just listen. Habakkuk was second-guessing God. Oh, we do that. "God, you know, I've been for a long time with this burden, and I keep telling you, God, to come down here and do something. Please, God, revive your people. Come down here, God, and do it. I don't understand this, God. You're supposed to be a God of love, a God of mercy, a God of forgiveness. Come down here, God, and do something." In chapter 2, he really kind of gets to the place where he says, I'm just gonna sit here until God gives me an answer. Come on, God. So chapter 2, verse 1, "I'm going to stand on my watch. I'm going to set myself upon the tower, and I'm going to watch to see what he will say unto me and what I shall answer when I'm reproved. I know I'm going to get it, but I'm going to stick around for the answer. God, I want an answer." Verse 2, "And the Lord answered me." God gave him an answer. You know what happened? When he got all done with the answer, Habakkuk was a wreck. That's right. Because God was thundering like lightning and fire in the recitation of the history of what he'd done. And you finally come down to chapter 3, verse 16. God gives him this long answer, and then you have Habakkuk praying, and then you have this. When I heard, 3:16, my belly trembled. When's the last time you trembled in the presence of God? My lips quivered at the voice. Rottenness entered into my bones, and I trembled in myself that I might rest in the day of trouble when he cometh up unto the people and he will invade them with his troops. Man, he says, when I heard the voice of God and I heard him speak, I shook from top to bottom and I longed to rest in the day of trouble. Look what happened. His belly trembled, his lips quivered. Why? Because God spoke. And when he knew he was in the presence of God, he almost fell apart. Look at Job. Job, just before Psalms. And eventually, you know, through all this book, you come to chapter 38. Job is finally to the place where he says, all right, God, what's going on? I mean, I've heard all the answers from all of these friends I've got, the total of which adds up to nothing. And I want an answer, Lord. What is the deal? Chapter 38, verse 1, the Lord answered Job out of the whirlwind. You want an answer? Here it comes. God spoke. And then you know what happens, folks? Job gets the worst brow beating in human history. God literally bats him from pillar to post. Who is this that darkens counsel by words without knowledge? What ignoramus stands before me? You better gird up your loins like a man, because you're going to get it in this answer. And I want one back. Where were you when I laid the foundation of the earth? Huh? Where were you when the morning stars sang together? Who shut up the sea with doors when it broke forth? And he does this chapter after chapter after chapter. Where were you? Where were you? And after a while, he's saying, what am I going to say? Chapter 41, can you draw out Leviathan, the sea monster, with a hook? Can you control the animal world? Can you control the rain, the clouds, the snow, the vegetation, the movement of the stars? Where were you? Can you do this? If you can't, Job, be quiet. When it was all said and done, chapter 42, verse 5, Job said this, God, I have heard about you by the hearing of the ear, but now mine eye sees you. I always had heard what you were like. Now I know. What's his reaction? I abhor myself. I repent in dust and ashes. No one ever comes before the holiness of God without devastation. Look at Luke chapter 8, verse 22. Came to pass on a certain day, Jesus went into a boat with his disciples and said to them, let's go over to the other side of the lake. They launched forth. As they sailed, he fell asleep. There came down a storm of wind on the lake, and they were filled with water, and they were in jeopardy. And they came to him and awoke him, saying, Master, Master, we perish. We're going to drown out here. He arose. He rebuked the wind and the raging of the sea, and they ceased, and there was a calm. Took care of it. And he said unto them, where's your faith? And they, being what? Afraid, marveled, saying one to another, what manner of man is this? For he commandeth even the winds and water, and they obey him. You want to know something? They were 10 times more afraid when they saw his power than when they saw the sea raging, because instantly they knew they were in the presence of God. And that's cause for panic. They would take the storm rather than that. They were shattered, because they knew their hearts were open books to his omniscience. You remember Manoah? The angel came to Manoah, said to him, "You're going to have a son. His name is Samson." And then the angel went up to heaven in a fire and glory. And Manoah cried out in Judges 13:22, this statement, "We shall surely die because we have seen God." See, these people understood the holiness of God. Beloved, can I tell you something? It is literally the grace of God that you and I are not this moment consumed by the fire of his wrath. People say, "Oh, why is it that there's so much trouble in the world? If God is a God of love, why?" Listen, if he weren't a God of love, only one sin by one individual, one time, would be the end of everything. We want a God who's non-threatening. That's not the God of the Bible. They're afraid of him. You want to know something? I have a godly fear in my heart. When I would fall into a sin, I sense God's holiness. He hates evil. And I don't want to pay the consequence. Let's go back. And I'll just wrap it up right now. What happened now? Look at this. Verse 6. This man is devastated. This man is shattered. Is God going to leave him that way? We can't leave him that way. Verse 6. "Then flew one of the seraphim unto me, having a live coal in his hand, which he'd taken with the tongs from off the altar." Now watch this. "He laid it upon my mouth and said, 'Lo, this hath touched thy lips, and thine iniquity is taken away, and thy sin is purged.'" You know what it takes to get to that point where you're purged? It takes a broken and a contrite heart in the face of the holiness of God. He was there. No cheap grace here, folks. No easy believism. There is pain involved in true redemption. The lips, sensitive, tender. In fact, in expressing affection to one another, we use the lips because of their tenderness and sensitivity. And it is to that very part of the body that the angel places a live coal and sears the flesh. I believe that true salvation is painful. There is a wrestling. There's a pain. But his iniquity was taken away and his sin was purged. I always think about John Bunyan, who said that before he had the sense of knowing Jesus Christ, he agonized over his sin for no less than 18 months. It was painful. It's not easy. It takes a broken and a shattered heart and the pain of giving up sin and embracing the sovereign God. But once it's done, then verse 8, this is so wonderful. "Also I heard the voice of the Lord saying, 'Whom shall I send? And who will go for us?' Then said I," get this ambivalence, "'Here am I, send me.'" You're undone. You're woeful. You're wretched. You've got a dirty mouth. You hang around with people with a dirty mouth. "Yeah, but I've been cleansed." See? The last statement he made was a declaration of his lack of worthiness. And now he says, "Lord, you need anybody? I'll go. I'll go." The only way a man is fit to serve is when he's cleansed by the grace of God. I'll go. Verse 9. And he said, what? Go. Let's stop right there. He said, go. A purged man. Beloved, I think all of this looks at the cross, don't you? I think all of this looks at the cross. I think the cross is the live coal that touches our lips. The cross is the thing that purges us. You see, you and I could never stand in the presence of a holy God. We would be consumed. That's why the Pharisees had to kill Jesus. I mean, they had to kill him. He ruined the average. He came along and he was God, and his holiness was so real that their supposed holiness was exposed, and they had to kill him. And when he died not because they had to kill him, but because God had to let him die for our sin. The cross touches us. It makes us pure. He died because God is holy and had to pour out his fury on someone. It's either you or him.
2: You're listening to Grace to You, the Bible teaching ministry of John MacArthur. The title of John's current study, Enjoying God. Now, thinking about what John said today regarding God's holiness and the fear it produces, while many today would want a God who is non-threatening, God's holiness is actually a refuge for those who know and love him. Here were some of John's thoughts on that.
3: Yes, God's holiness is a refuge for those who know and love him because he has provided forgiveness for our sins. If there was no forgiveness for our sins, God would not be a refuge. And God is not a refuge for those who are not forgiven because they don't believe in the Lord Jesus Christ. So, yes, I think to realize that God is absolutely holy, holy, holy, holy. And yet we can, as the writer of Hebrews says, boldly enter into his presence. Is an amazing expression of how much he loves us. Because in order to receive us to himself, he had to overcome the barrier of our sin by providing his own son as the sacrifice who paid the price for our sin so that his holiness would not destroy us, but his love could receive us. We've been looking at what enjoying God means. And what it should mean for every Christian. Pursuing a deeper knowledge of the God who created us, who saves us, the God who sanctifies us, the God who one day will glorify us, the God who showers us with spiritual blessings, all spiritual blessings in the heavenlies in Christ Jesus. Learning about God and all that he does for the believers now and eternally should elicit immense joy in every true Christian's heart. The world is full of false views of God, limited views of God. The Bible, however, reveals to us who he really is. And as we look at the reality of God and how he loves us as a father loves us and loves us enough to send his own son to take our place and receive the punishment for our sins so that we can be one day in his holy presence made holy ourselves, is the great, great truth of the Christian religion.
2: 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Perhaps he'll answer a question you've had. Don't miss the next 30 minutes of Unleashing God's Truth, one verse at a time, on Grace to You.
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0: Jesus performed multiple signs and miracles to substantiate his identity, his purpose, and his power. Many of his listeners were convinced, but religious leaders only became angrier and more frustrated. What about you? What do you believe? Today on Truth for Life, Alistair Begg reviews the evidence and the responses.
1: I invite you to turn to the 12th chapter of the Gospel of John and to follow along as I read just a brief section from verse 20 to verse 26. John chapter 12 and verse 20. Now, among those who went up to worship at the feast were some Greeks. So these came to Philip, who was from Bethsaida in Galilee, and asked him, "Sir, we wish to see Jesus." Philip went and told Andrew. Andrew and Philip went and told Jesus. And Jesus answered them, "The hour has come for the Son of Man to be glorified. Truly, truly, I say to you, unless a grain of wheat falls into the earth and dies, it remains alone. But if it dies, it bears much fruit. Whoever loves his life loses it, and whoever hates his life in this world will keep it for eternal life. If anyone serves me, he must follow me, and where I am, there will my servant be also. If anyone serves me, the Father will honor him." Amen. We thank you, Father, that you have left to us your word, that when your word is proclaimed, your voice is heard, that you are the God who speaks in such a way that even the dead, hearing your voice, may come to life. Accomplish, Lord, your purposes in our study this morning and this evening, we ask for Jesus' sake. Amen. Well, you would have picked out our truly, truly there in verse 24. For those of you who are visiting, we started some time ago, I think, and we have been working our way through the Gospel of John considering these. Verse 24, "Truly, truly, I say to you, unless a grain of wheat falls into the earth and dies, it remains alone. But if it dies, it bears much fruit." And what Jesus is making clear here in this illustration is that his death is the basis, is the source of spiritual life to the world. That by his death, he brings life to the world. Now, in coming to each of these texts, we have been fairly repetitive in saying to one another, it is very important that we understand each of these in light of the wider perspective of the entirety of the Gospel of John. And we know that the stated purpose of John in writing this Gospel is not an academic purpose, but it is an evangelistic purpose. And we know that from what he says in the 31st verse of chapter 20, quotes, "Jesus did many other miraculous signs in the presence of his disciples, which are not recorded in this book. But these are written that you might believe that Jesus is the Christ, the Son of God, and that by believing you may have life in his name." Now, each of the gospel writers, the synoptic writers, Matthew, Mark, and Luke, and John, have an express purpose in the way in which they unfold the material. And what John has provided for us is a highly concentrated perspective on the work of Jesus. And he has marshaled, if you like, under the direction of the Holy Spirit, the material that he provides for us in such a way that he presents these signs, not every sign, but approximately seven of these signs. He presents them, if you like, as evidence concerning the identity of Jesus, the purpose of Jesus, and the power of Jesus. These signs, this evidence, is to provide a basis for the response of faith, and the response of faith is then, in turn, to be seen by discovering life in his name. And so it's important that we keep this in mind, not only as we're listening to the Bible being taught, but as we're sharing the Bible with others, as we're telling other people, as I hope we are when we have occasion to meet them, about Jesus. Because I find that people are very, very quick to say, often in rebuttal, that they're not prepared to take a leap into the dark. They understand perhaps the forcefulness or the enthusiasm that we may share with them, but we're not going to take a leap into the dark. And part of the privilege that is entrusted to us is to say, no, nobody wants you to take a leap into the dark. In fact, what the Bible is asking us to do is to step out of the darkness and into the light of life. Jesus says, I am the light of the world. He that follows me will not walk in darkness. So it's not leaping into the dark, it is stepping out of the dark into the embrace of Jesus. Now, what we've also said is that we need to consider each of these statements, not only within the framework of John's express purpose for his gospel, but also in light of the setting, the place in which we find it. It's important for us perhaps also to recognize, and you'll see this just by reading yourself, that this chapter, this 12th chapter of John, contains for us the last words and acts of Jesus that are conveyed in the public arena. This is John's final recording of what Jesus was doing and saying out, if you like, in the thoroughfares of life. When you turn from 12 into 13, then you find that he is now with his disciples. You then have the upper room discourse where he is preparing his disciples for the fact that I'm going away, don't let your hearts be troubled, I'm going away, and so on. And then he prays in chapter 17, and then in chapter 18, we then come to the events of the Passion. Now, given that it is Jesus' closing public statements, if you like, as recorded by John, I think it's worth just noticing in verse 44 that Jesus is crying out to the world that he has come to. And what does he cry out in verse 44? Whoever believes in me, he says, believes not in me, but in him who sent me. And whoever sees me, sees him who sent me. I've come into the world as light, so that whoever believes in me may not remain in darkness. So that what Jesus has come to do as he steps out into the thoroughfare of life, as he approaches the closing stages of this, no surprise, he is still saying the same thing. And sometimes when you say that we as pastors keep saying the same thing over and over again, there is good precedent for that, because that's exactly what Jesus is doing. Now, I gathered my thoughts. I sat for a long time staring. I usually do. But I finally wrote down four words to help me. If they help you, then that's fine. If not, it just gives me a framework. First word is frustration. The second word is investigation. The third word is explanation. And the fourth word is application. But you don't need to worry about anything other than frustration. Not that you're going to be frustrated by this, although there is a possibility that you will be. Because what I found myself doing was going back through the Gospel of John to understand just why it is that here in chapter 12, you will find that the crowd is going out to meet Jesus. This is verse 18. This, incidentally, is why it's important for you to have your Bible. The reason why the crowd went out to meet him was that they heard he had done this sign. That is the sign of the raising of Lazarus, an unmistakable sign. And so the Pharisees said to one another, this is going nowhere. You see that you are gaining nothing. Look, the whole world has gone after him. We've been trying to shut this down for ages, and look at where we are. The world, the voice of the evil one, from the very beginning, seeking to disband that which God has put in place. Now, it's something of a paper chase, and I invite you to follow my little chase under the heading of frustration on the part of the Jews. Remember, he came to his own. His own did not receive him. Not only did they not receive him, but they opposed him. And they were actually filled with animosity towards him. Now, for example, in chapter 5, if you remember, we studied in part the healing of the invalid at the pool. That's chapter 5. The reaction to that on the part of the religious establishment was not solid. Verse 10 of chapter 5, now that day when the man was healed was the Sabbath. So the Jews said to the man who had been healed, we rejoice with you that after being an invalid for 38 years, you are now up and about. Now, if you don't have a Bible, you don't know whether they said that or not. If you have a Bible, you know they never said anything of the kind. They said, it is the Sabbath, and it's not lawful for you to take up your bed. In verse 16, the man, of course, had gone away and told the people what was going on. Verse 16, and this is why the Jews were persecuting Jesus, because he was doing these things on the Sabbath. And he says to them, well, you should just know that my Father works on the Sabbath,

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5: To arrest him. As you read on in the chapter, you find that there was a division among the people. When they heard these words, some of the people said, verse 40, this really is the prophet. Others said, this is the Christ. Some said, is the Christ to come from Galilee? It's interesting. It's the kind of thing you would have in a conversation, perhaps as you're sitting waiting for an airplane and somebody starts the conversation and they say the very same thing. Well, you know, I've given some thought to Jesus. I'm from a Muslim background. I actually believe that he was a prophet. And somebody says, well, he wasn't simply a prophet. He was actually the Messiah of God. Oh, says my Muslim friend, but I don't believe that. And then we have to say, well, who's right here? Is he simply a prophet, or is he the actual incarnate Son of God? This is the Christ. But some said, is the Christ to come from Galilee? And then they have a big interchange about that. It's quite wonderful, actually. And then in verse 45, then the officers then came to the chief priests, who said to him, why did you not bring him? Because remember, they sent the officers to get Jesus. We're going to have to close him down. And the officers come back. And they don't have Jesus. Why didn't you bring Jesus? Well, they said, nobody ever spoke like this man. And the Pharisees said, oh, no, you're not telling me that you've swallowed this now as well. You guys, you're the officers. You're supposed to be taking care of this. Have you been deceived by him? Isn't that what some of our unbelieving friends say? You've just been deceived. You've swallowed a bill of goods. Have you been deceived? Have any of the authorities of the Pharisees believed in him? What they're saying is this, you don't see any of us believing in Jesus. But the crowd, the ignorant crowd, the people that don't know the law, they're accursed. What a level of frustration, you see, when an individual wrestling with who Jesus is and what he's done decides again and again to have nothing to do with him. That might be where you are today. I don't know. Chapter 8, I told you it's a paper chase. Chapter 8 and verse 39. Jesus has told them that the truth is going to set you free. And you can read that on your own for homework. Eventually, it hits the point in verse 58. Jesus said to them, truly, truly, I say to you, before Abraham was, I am. Well, that did it. That was clarity, wasn't it? That pushes them over the edge. And so they picked up stones to throw at him. But Jesus hid himself and went out of the temple. How amazingly frustrating. Chapter 9 is fantastic, isn't it? You remember the man born blind. What a predicament this is for them, because the man can see, and they can see that the man can see. But they don't want to believe why it is that the man can see. The person says, you know, in fact, thinking of Wesley. Wesley was a vicar who had a problem with booze and a horrible bad temper while he was a vicar, because he was an unconverted minister. It was only when his heart was strangely warmed and he discovered the reality of who Jesus is that he discovered abstinence, as it turns out, and he began to get his temper by the power of the Holy Spirit under his control. But when he and his brother came to their mother and said, we just actually have discovered who Jesus is. Their mother said, oh, no, no, you've known who Jesus is for a long time. You're a minister, for goodness sake. They were unconverted ministers, offering the bread of life to people, having never eaten the bread themselves. And these individuals who are the ones who

0: should be declaring the work of the prophets and the fulfillment of their purposes. They are dumbfounded by the fact that this man who was born blind can now see. And once again, notice how gracious they are to him. Verse 32, never since the world began has it been heard that anyone opened the eyes of a man born blind. If this man were not from God, he could do nothing. This is the blind man speaking. They answered him, you were born in utter sin, and you're going to teach us? And they threw him out on the street. In chapter 10, you will remember, in response to the fact that Jesus declares himself to be the good shepherd, once again, instead of deciding to follow him, verse 31, they picked up stones again to stone him. And Jesus appeals to them. Logic. The Jews said to him, it is not for a good work that we're going to stone you, but for blasphemy, because you, being a man, make yourself God. And Jesus actually points out to them, if I'm not doing the works of my Father, then do not believe me. But if I do them, even though you do not believe me, believe the signs, believe the works, that you may know and understand that the Father is in me and I am in the Father. And again, they sought to arrest him. You see, the Jews who are opposing him are right to conclude that Jesus is claiming deity. That's their problem. They realize that he's actually declaring himself to be the Messiah. And they're right to recognize that claim. What they're wrong about is then assigning to him blasphemy. Because the irony actually is, they are the true blasphemers. They are within touching distance of the Messiah. They are the ones who have been present to see his miracles, to hear his words. And he is speaking clearly to them. He's compelling, if you like, them to think logically about things. Forget this idea that the way you become a Christian is you disengage your brain and put it under the seat and try and feel your way into something. No, not for a moment. And so we're told that he escaped. And he escaped from their hands, verse 39. He didn't escape to avoid pain, but he escaped to fulfill his purpose. Which brings us to chapter 11. Chapter 11, what a shame that there is no truly, truly in chapter 11. This is such a disappointment to me because I wanted to do chapter 11. But you know what has happened. And you know that in the interchange that takes place between Jesus and Martha and Mary, the striking question that falls right in the middle of it all, and it is a question for the ages, isn't it? Where Jesus, having said, I am the resurrection and the life, whoever believes in me, even though he die, yet shall he live, and to everyone who lives and believes in me shall never die. And then here's the question, do you believe this? Do you believe this? He's not asking, do you believe in religion? He's not asking anything other than, do you believe this? Coming to a belief, which in John's terminology involves personally committing oneself to Jesus as Son of God, Savior, Lord, Lamb of God, and King.
1: 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I'm Bob Lapine. 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
13: 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Most of our In Grace episodes are going to be patriotic in theme here on In Grace Radio and podcast. And today we're going to start talking about a video series that we did and some clips I'm going to play in this message. Can you find God in Washington, D.C.? What's really interesting is when I filmed this series, it was during the Biden administration, and I brought my grandson and granddaughter to the White House, and I was, you know, pointing to the White House from the outside, and I said, because we were trying to talk about the story of the Star-Spangled Banner, which is connected to what I'm about to say, I asked them, who burned down the White House? And Charlie, who was, I think, five, without skipping a beat, said, and he said it this way, Biden. I said, no, it was the British. So anyways, teaching kids history is so important, especially American history, real American history. This is what the History Channel isn't telling you, is how ingrained God was and the scripture was in our foundation. So we're going to be doing that in these next broadcasts, other than around Father's Day, we're going to talk about fathers. But the rest of the time in June and a little into July, we're going to be featuring these messages. And so today, this is part two of a message I preached, How Has God Blessed America? And what's our responsibility in light of the blessing that he has given us? So I believe that you'll be blessed as we go through this today. And I believe this will really help everybody understand much better why America is a great nation. Right before we get into that, let me mention a couple things. Number one, in grace is going to Israel. You know we love Israel, and I believe that's part of the secret to America's greatness is we were the first nation to recognize Israel in 1948. The miracle of Israel's rebirth cannot be underestimated. And so let me take you there. Let me show you this amazing land, this modern miracle, all the sites, all the people. We're going to be able to bless Israel while we're there. 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And that is from us and In Grace. It says In Grace on the front and America 250. On the back, it says In God We Trust. 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And this is free. 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Can we find God in Washington, D.C.? We actually did a whole series there. We took a trip to Washington, D.C., and we found God there. We did, and we found God everywhere, in a monument, in our history, etched in our nation's stones there in Washington, D.C., and other places. God is there, and we thank God for our history. Our early leaders, of course, George Washington was a man of faith, a man that prayed, and there were several times that he should have died. He had bullets through his coat, but yet he didn't get wounded. His horse was shot out from under him. There were miracles that came along the way, the miracle of the Delaware, so many miracles of fog coming up, and he survived. John Adams, who was our second president, the first vice president of the United States, he said, "Our Constitution is designed only for a moral and religious people. It is wholly inadequate for any other." Isn't that incredible? This is Patrick Henry. Of course, he's known for his declaration in the Second Virginia Convention when he said, "Give me liberty or give me death." But he was the governor of Virginia. He was an attorney, a planter, and orator. And he said, "It cannot be emphasized too strongly or too often that this great nation was founded not by religionists, but by Christians, and not on religions, but on the gospel of Jesus Christ. For this very reason, peoples of other faiths have been afforded asylum, prosperity, and freedom of worship." Now, Thomas Jefferson is one that owned slaves, but he was the one that in his 30s, penned this incredible document, the Declaration of Independence. And this is from the series, Can You Find God in Washington, D.C.?
15: First Secretary of State, second Vice President, third President, the thing that he wanted to be remembered for was the author of the Declaration of Independence.
16: Wow.
15: Jefferson was only 34 when he wrote this great declaration. And it was so eloquent and so far advanced for his time period. He started off by saying, when, in the course of human events, it becomes necessary for one people to dissolve the political bands which have connected them with another, and to assume among the powers of the earth the equal station to which the laws of nature and of nature's God entitle them, a decent respect for the opinions of mankind requires that they declare the causes which impel them to the separation. That was the first paragraph. Paragraph two says, we hold these truths to be self-evident, that all men are created equal, that they're endowed by their creator with certain unalienable rights, that among these are life, liberty, and the pursuit of happiness, that to secure these rights, governments are instituted among men, deriving their just powers from the consent of the governed. He said, if a nation expects to be ignorant and free, it expects what never was and never will be.
13: That was historian Andrew Phipps. He was a guest of ours on In Grace and a delightful man. Just the things that he he has in memory is just unbelievable, Andrew Phipps. Thomas Jefferson, what an amazing person and writer he was. Samuel Adams was a founding father, second cousin to his fellow founding father, John Adams. So he said, "The rights of the colonists are, as Christians, may be best understood by reading and carefully studying the institution of the great lawgiver and head of the Christian church, which are to be found clearly written and promulgated in the New Testament." Have you heard enough? How about Ben Franklin? Ben Franklin, of course, was a writer, a printer, a political philosopher, a postmaster, a diplomat, a humorist, an inventor. He was the one that was the major figure in the theory of electricity, and he invented the lightning rod, bifocals, and the Franklin stove. You ever sat by a Franklin stove? You need to get one. You wouldn't have any idea what to do with the Franklin stove, most of you. You set a digital thermostat with your phone, and everything's fine. He said, "Introduce into public affairs the principles of Christianity, and it will change the face of the world." John Quincy Adams, sixth president of the United States, second eldest son of the second president, John Adams. He said, "From the day of the Declaration, they, the American people, were bound by the laws of God, which they all, and by the laws of the gospel, which they nearly all acknowledged as the rules of their conduct." Is America a Christian nation? At our foundation, it is, certainly is. Is that why we're blessed? I think so. I think it's also that, generally speaking, we've stood by Israel, and not always the best friend, but often a very good friend of Israel, and I think that's part of it. I think it's also because of some of the missionary activity we've been involved with in this world, but ultimately, I think it's because we were founded on biblical principles. We need to get back to those. Abraham Lincoln, the 16th president of the United States, the man that took such bold stands, had some great things to say about the Bible. And some people think that he was born again in his later years, and I agree with that. Certainly earlier in his life, he would question God, but later in life, even after tragedy and all the things that happened in his life, he definitely had a high respect for Scripture and the Bible. Theodore Roosevelt, Teddy Roosevelt, the 26th president of the United States, he said, "The teachings of the Bible are so interwoven and intertwined with our whole civic and social life that it would be literally impossible for us to figure to ourselves what life would be if these teachings were removed." A little more modern in our 20th century, Woodrow Wilson, our 28th president, said, "America was born a Christian nation." This is the president of Princeton University at one point, governor of New Jersey. Won the presidential election in 1912. He said, "America was born to exemplify that devotion to the elements of righteousness which are derived from revelations of Holy Scripture." And again, we can go on and on. I'm going to play a clip for you to show you that even our laws and our law system and the Supreme Court itself has evidence of being based on Scripture and on the Bible.
16: There are many people in the United States that say, you know, there should be no God in government. You know, separation of church and state is always screamed, although that wasn't the intent of that clause. It was just there shouldn't be a state religion.
17: Right.
16: But what those people aren't realizing that here in the Supreme Court, we have the basis of our law is the law of God, the law of the Ten Commandments.
17: Yeah, Moses is in this Supreme Court, or at least the character of it, holding the tablet of stone.
16: So how do you erase that from our history? You can't. It's literally etched in stone.
17: It is, and by the same token, we see it at work in the halls of Congress, where now they're trying to remove over the committee rooms any references to God or under God, and trying to take that from the Pledge of Allegiance, even trying to change our national anthem. I think it's a change in culture. Culture consists of the arts, the literature, the music of any people. And now what we're seeing, unfortunately, Pastor, we're seeing a culture that is anti-God, that hates the Lord Jesus Christ, that hates biblical principles, that dislikes absolutes, dislikes what the Bible has to say, and they want it to be predicated upon some kind of moral relativism that basically says if you feel comfortable in doing this, it's acceptable, and it's going to lead us to ruin if we can't get that sense of direction. That philosophy has to change, and we need better law schools. We need better universities that reinforce the concepts that make people who they are. You see, in education is changing a person's attitudes. And then that will produce a corresponding change in behavior. Educ means that in Latin means you lead it from. You lead it from ignorance to in being informed. And unless people can be informed and know right from wrong, and the only way we can interpret that is that we have to have a measuring stick. We have to have a barometer. We have to have a thermostat. And for me, it's the Word of God, the Holy Bible.
18: The problem with not having that measuring stick, that guide, is that everyone would do what they think is right and what they think is best. But when we have a creator that created us and gave us this should be our guide. This should be our standard. And it is. I mean, in our law systems, it's based primarily on the Judeo-Christian principles found in Scripture. And people can argue that, but they're wrong. And you can tell that for sure once you look into the history of our country. So what's our responsibility as we wrap this up? What are we supposed to do? Well, number one, the Lord wants us to be light in our world, in our communities, but in our government too. And we're involved in government. We're involved in sitting down and talking to our leaders, even leaders that we disagree with or disagree with us. We've met with, we've sat down, we've showed kindness but we've tried to explain to them the issues, why we are pro-life, why, you know, these things are important to us. And the more we do that, the better. The more we do that, the better. Also, we need to work to get Christianity back into our government, into our schools, and into our society. Isaiah 5, verse 20 warns us, "Woe unto them that call evil good and good evil." This is what we're doing today. "That put darkness for light and light for darkness. That put bitter for sweet and sweet for bitter." So helping people understand these things, I think will go a long way to bringing us back to the place that God had for us for a long time. But even though we're almost 250 years old as a nation, we're still really, really young compared to the nations of the world, the empires of the world. And I believe that we're in decline. I kind of feel like the decline is a decline that can't be stopped. And I know that sounds pessimistic, but I'm hopeful in that still, that we have some light. We have some good things that are happening as well. And let's continue to do the right thing no matter what seems to be the conclusion of all these things.
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18: But let's remember this. We have a citizenship as believers in Jesus Christ that is not here. If you're a believer, you have a passport, an invisible passport. If you open it, it says citizen of heaven. Philippians 2 and Philippians 3, verse 20, it says, for a conversation, which means citizenship, is in heaven, from whence also we look for the Savior, the Lord Jesus Christ. That will help you stay optimistic, right? The Bible says that we're sojourning. In other words, we're here on this earth, but we're here for a short time. And you just said, Pastor, you just preached a whole sermon about patriotism and how we should be proud to be Americans and how we're exceptional and how God has blessed us and we should, you know, drive those stakes deep. Well, I think we should be thankful to God for the blessings he has given us, the freedoms that we enjoy right now, to say the things that I've said today. We have that freedom and we praise God for that. Let's use those freedoms, but let's not drive the stakes too deep because we're here for a short time. Our permanent citizenship is in heaven. Do you know Jesus Christ as your Savior? Have you put your faith in him? So a lot of people that are religionists think that they can save themselves. They say, well, I'll keep the nine commandments. The problem with that is there's 10. The problem with that is there are many more laws of God than just the 10 commandments. The 10 commandments are the basics, but we've broken. How many of you have never stolen? We've all stolen. How many of you have never lied? We've all lied. How many of you have never coveted and never lusted? And no, we've all sinned. We've all fallen short of the glory of God. So what's the answer? Well, the answer is God loves us and sent his son to die for our sins. In John 3, Jesus was talking to a very good and religious person. His name was Nicodemus, and Nicodemus asked how someone could be born again. And Jesus said, for God so loved the world that he gave his only begotten son, that whosoever, Nicodemus, Jim Scudder, you, whoever believes in him should not perish but have everlasting life. So salvation isn't by us doing anything other than accepting a free gift that Jesus paid for by dying on the cross. He shed his blood. He poured out his innocent blood. He lived a perfect life. He never sinned, but he died on the cross for our sins. You know, the real tyranny is not the government. The real tyranny is sin. The devil. The devil's a liar. The devil wants to enslave you. The devil promises all these great things. But when you cash in what he says that you're going to get, you're going to find yourself enchained. Those that have suffered with addictions, you know exactly what I'm talking about. But we all are sinners. We've all fallen short of the glory of God. So Jesus paid for our sins because we couldn't pay for them ourselves. He died on the cross and he rose again. And he says, whoever believes in me, trusts in me. He didn't say if you're a better person, if you try to do good, if you're water baptized, if you give to charity, if you help people, then you'll be saved. He says, if you'll believe in me, if you'll trust in me, you will not perish, which is hell, but have everlasting life, which is heaven. We've all sinned. We've all fallen short of the glory of God. There's no one that is righteous, no, not one. None of us deserve heaven. All of us deserve to be separated from God forever. Jesus had no sin. He was made sin for us, that we might be made the righteousness of God in him. So our sins were paid for by Jesus on the cross when he died. Jesus is God in the flesh. He came, he never sinned, but he became sin for us on the cross. He paid for all of our sin. And when you believe that he did that for you, when you trust in him that he did that for you, you're saved today, tomorrow, and forever. Patriotism, I believe, is a great thing. It's a good thing, especially if we're patriotic to a country that was founded upon God and upon Jesus. But more important by far is that you realize that Jesus died for your sin and you're freed from the penalty of sin by putting your trust in Jesus Christ. And now God will help you overcome those issues and become a better father, husband, citizen. But it's only by God's help that we can overcome these issues in our life. But you first must be saved. God loves you so much that he sent his son for you. I'm talking to people that have committed all sorts of sins, whatever they are. None of us will be standing in heaven saying, I deserve to be here. None of us deserve to be in heaven. But by the grace of God, God said, if you'll put your faith in the sacrifice that my son made for you on the cross, you'll be saved. I'm so glad that you're listening today here. And if you have questions about eternal life, please give us a call. The number is 1-800-78-GRACE, 1-800-78-GRACE, and our website is ingraceradio.com. 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Commemorate this great day coming up in less than a month. In God We Trust on one side, America 250 on the other, and it says In Grace, and this will be a great way to commemorate this amazing year. We also have, for your gift of $35 or more, two of our most popular video series, The Secret to America's Greatness, a two-part series where I take my grandkids all across the country, and we found the secret, by the way. We also have a video series called Can You Find God in Washington, D.C.? 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
22: 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Now, the Holy Spirit is resident in every believer, but the Holy Spirit who is resident wants and needs to be president. 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Are you filled with the Holy Spirit? All it takes is an attitude that says, not I, but Christ. 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
25: We were by nature children of wrath, even as the rest. We were in the flesh, no different than anybody else but God. Because of the great love with which he loved us, made us alive together with Messiah. By grace, you've been saved.

0: 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I'm your host, Dustin Roberts, and today we're diving into a misunderstood topic in Christian theology. It's the concept that God has chosen certain individuals for grace and some for wrath. How do we understand this, though, through the lens of God's sovereignty and also free will? No matter how you feel, I want to invite you to keep listening because Rabbi Schneider's taking us to Scripture to share what the Word of God says. Rabbi?
1: Beloved, we've been in some very heavy material. In Ephesians chapter 1, Paul tells us in the first few verses there, in verse number 4, that we were chosen by God, those of us that know Him, before the foundation of the world. And then he continues on by saying we were predestinated to adoption as sons. You need to hear, beloved, that these are very biblical themes. You can't just dismiss this and say you don't believe it, because to simply say you don't believe it, beloved, is to reject the words of Jesus and to reject the words of the Scriptures. Paul said in many different places in the Bible, including Romans chapters 9, Romans chapter 11, on and on and on, Paul said many times that he's ministering to those that have been chosen by the Lord. In fact, in Acts chapter number 13, 48, Paul went into a city and preached the gospel. And in Acts 13, 48, Paul said, "And as many as had been appointed to eternal life believed." This is what Jesus was talking about in John 6, John 10, and John 17, where he spoke about he was here to save the sheep that the Father gave him. John chapter 6, "All the Father gives me will come to me. No one can come to me unless it's been granted from the Father." Jesus said, "You did not choose me, but I chose you." In John chapter 10, Jesus said, "You believe not because you're not my sheep. I know my sheep. My Father has given them to me." In John chapter 17, Jesus said, "Father, I manifested your name to those that you gave me out of the world. I ask on their behalf, not on behalf of the world." Paul tells us so too at the present time in Romans chapter 11. There's a remnant, not everybody, just like Israel. Israel was a remnant, right? The Amorites weren't chosen. The Jebusites weren't chosen. The Amalekites weren't chosen, just to name a few. Only Israel was chosen. So the Lord said to Israel in Deuteronomy chapter 7, verse 6 and 7, "I've chosen you out of all the peoples on the face of the earth to be mine." And then God actually had Israel, what? Driving out the other nations. He didn't treat them all the same, did he? Did God treat Israel the same way he treated the Jebusites? No. Did God treat Israel the same way he treated the Hittites? No. Israel was God's people. God actually told Israel to drive these other nations out. God drove these other nations out. And God said to Israel, "I didn't choose you because you were great, but I chose you because I loved you." And Paul says, so too at the same time, there's a remnant chosen by God's grace. And if it's by grace, Paul said in Ephesians, it's no longer on the basis of works, lest grace would no longer be grace. Paul told us in Romans chapter 9, consider Rebecca. She had twins in her womb. And Paul said, before the twins were born, neither having done anything either good or bad, God chose one and not the other, Jacob I loved and Esau I hated, that it would not depend on what either of them did, but rather on God's choice. Paul says, I know you're not going to think that's fair. You're going to say to me, is there injustice with God? You're going to say to me, how can God find fault if he acts like this? But Paul said, who are we that answers back to God? The potter has the right to make from the same lump of clay one vessel for honor and another for common use or for dishonor. So, beloved, the point of all this is that when you know you've been chosen by God to be a son, to be a daughter, and to be a priest, that you weren't the one that chose him, but that he chose you, your identity will be one that has been chosen by God, one that belongs to God, and you'll also know what your destiny is. That's why Paul prays in the book of Ephesians, I pray that your eyes of your heart will be enlightened to understand the hope of your calling. When you know that God chose you, beloved, it's going to radically change your life. You're going to be a bold witness for Jesus. Jesus said, if you were of the world would love you, but because I chose you out of the world, therefore the world hates you. Now, some might ask, well, if God chooses people and predestinates people, then why witness? Well, beloved, the way that God reaches his chosen people is through the witness of the church. That's why Paul said in Acts 13, 48, he went into the city, he preached the gospel, and everyone that had been appointed to eternal life believed. That's why the writer of Scripture said he endured all things for the sake of the chosen. That's what Jesus was doing, beloved. He was enduring going to the cross, beloved, knowing that the sheep that God had given him would be saved through his death and resurrection, even though his death, beloved, was sufficient to save the entire world. So I hope that you can be blessed by this, beloved. It's a doctrine that's difficult for people to accept because they think it's not fair, but it's the clear teaching of Scripture. Remember, Paul got done saying in Romans chapter 9 that neither of the twins had been born. They were still in the womb. And yet while they were still in the womb, neither having done anything either good or bad, God chose one and not the other, that it would not be on the basis of works, Paul said, but on the basis of him who calls. And so when the Scripture says, whom he foreknew, he also did predestinate, it doesn't mean he foreknew your works, beloved. It means he foreknew you. He loved you in advance. This is what Paul is saying in Ephesians chapter 1. Blessed be the God and Father of Yeshua Mashiach, who chose us in him before the foundation of the world and predestinated us to adoption as sons, okay? I hope this can be a blessing for you. It's meant so much to me to know that Jesus appeared to me, beloved, in the middle of the night back in 1978. Listen, he didn't appear to all the other Jewish people that I knew growing up in the same way that he appeared to me. When people asked me, did you believe, when he appeared to me, beloved, in 1978, it wasn't even a question as to whether I believed or didn't believe. I knew. I mean, God gave me that type of faith. That was the same thing with the Apostle Paul. Remember, the Apostle Paul was on his way to arrest any Jew that believed in Jesus. And as he's on the road to Damascus, a bright light appears from heaven, knocks him off his horse. He's laying on the ground. He can't see. And he says, who out there, Lord? And Jesus says, I'm Jesus of Nazareth, whom thou art persecuting. Now get up and it will be told what you must do for me. See, Paul was saved sovereignly by the grace of God. He was known, beloved, before the foundation of the world, just like all of us are, beloved, that have truly been born again through the power of the Holy Spirit activated in our life through the choosing of God the Father. I'm trying to encourage you, if you can accept the fact, beloved, that the reason you believe and the reason so many others don't believe is because God chose you. And when you know that, beloved, you'll understand your destiny and your calling. You'll understand what your identity is. That it's not your boss that defines who you are, beloved. It's not somebody else that you've encountered in life that mistreated you that defines who you are. Your definition, beloved, that which defines you is the God, beloved, that chose you before the foundation of the world to be his. That's your identity. And when you know that, you'll also know what your calling is. And one of the features of your calling, beloved, is to be a witness for him on this earth. That's why Jesus said in the Gospel of John, I appointed you that you would go and bear fruit. And so we have a destiny now and a calling to know the Lord. We've been called by him, beloved, and chosen by him to know him and to love him, to stand before him holy and blameless before him in love. Our purpose in life, beloved, those of us that have been chosen by him, is to seek Jesus, to find Jesus, to fall in love with Jesus. It's all going to culminate in the book of Revelation with the marriage supper of the Lamb. God chose you, beloved, listen now, for himself, just like we read in the book of Deuteronomy chapter 7, that he chose Israel for himself. So that defines who you are. You've been chosen by God, beloved, for him. And what you're calling on this earth, beloved, to seek him, to grow in grace, to love him, to lay a hold of him, even as he laid a hold of you. Listen now, and to be a witness for him, beloved, on the earth, even when that means being rejected by people. Because Jesus said, a servant is not greater than his master. If they persecuted me, they'll persecute you. But that's our calling, beloved, to suffer reproach with him outside the city gates. In other words, if they rejected Jesus, Jesus said, don't think that you're going to go through this world and no one's going to reject you. Because if you're faithful to me, Jesus said, you're going to suffer some of the same kinds of persecution that I suffered. Listen, if you're never being rejected, it's because you're a lukewarm person in the Lord. We should be lifting up the name of Jesus, beloved. Wherever we're going, we should seek to lift up the name of Jesus, because this is what we were chosen for, beloved, to love him, to know him, and to be his witnesses.
0: 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So please give today. 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And now, back to Rabbi Schneider.
1: You see, Jesus tells us in the book of Revelation, chapter 1, that He bought us with His own blood, listen now, to be a priest. God said to Israel in Exodus 19:6 that He chose them out of the world to be a kingdom of priests. God chose you, Revelation chapter 1, beloved, before the foundation of the world, to be a priest. What does a priest do? A priest has been chosen, listen now, to draw close to God. There's your first purpose in life, to draw close to God, to seek God, to seek. Everyone that seeks finds. He that knocks, the door will be open, beloved. Everyone that asks receives. Our first purpose in life as a priest, beloved, is to draw near to Him. The second purpose of our life as a chosen priest, beloved, is to offer up our lives to Him, to do in our life whatever He wants to do. See, the priesthood, what do they do every day? They offer up the sacrifices. Our sacrifice is our own life, beloved. Romans chapter 12, 1. And the third function of the priest, beloved, is to minister to the world on behalf of God. Oh, when you know that you're chosen, when you know that God loved you, you didn't choose Him, He chose you. And when you know that, beloved, I'm telling you, you'll fall deeper in love with Jesus. You'll become more secure in your walk with Him. You'll fall deeper in love with Him, beloved. I want this to be a blessing to you. So with all that said, we're going to press on now to some other material. Why did He do this for us? The Apostle Paul tells us in verse number 5 that He did it according to the kind intention of His will. He just desired to show kindness to us. That's why Paul quotes the Lord in Romans chapter 9 by saying He shows kindness, or He has compassion, Paul says, on whomever He'll have compassion on. In other words, He just wanted to bless us. He did it according to the kind intention of His will. And verse number 6, He did it, listen now, to the praise of the glory of His grace, which He freely bestowed on us in the Beloved. In other words, for the rest of our lives, those of us that are His, we're going to be praising Him. He did it, beloved, to the praise of the glory of His grace, which He

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5: Through his blood, the forgiveness of our trespasses, once again, according to the riches of his grace. God forgave you and me, beloved, because he loves us. According to the kind intention of his will, we have redemption and forgiveness. The forgiveness of our trespasses and sins through his blood, beloved. You can look in the mirror because of what Jesus did for you. Because the knowledge that God loved you before the foundation of the world, he chose you in him, you're saved. The Bible says, we were by nature children of wrath, even as the rest. We were in the flesh, no different than anybody else, Paul said. But God, because of the great love with which he loved us, made us alive together with Messiah. By grace, you've been saved. Hallelujah and glory to the Lamb. And so we continue on here. He made known to us in verse number 9, the mystery of his will. In other words, he revealed Jesus to us. So listen to what it says here in the 9th verse of Ephesians 1. He made known to us, he revealed to us. Jesus says, no one knows the Father but the Son, and no one knows the Son but the Father, and no one's going to know the Son or the Father, Jesus said, unless we reveal ourselves to him. So it's been with us. God has come and he's revealed himself to us by his indwelling Holy Spirit. So he said he made known to us in verse number 9, he revealed himself to us, the mystery of his will, according to his kind intention, which he purposed in Messiah. Notice again, it's all kindness towards us. Grace and peace to you from God our Father and Yeshua the Messiah, Paul starts out saying. He saved us according to the kind intention of his will. And in verse number 10, with a view to the administration suitable to the fullness of times, that is in the summing up of all things in Messiah, things in heaven and things upon the earth in him. In other words, the end of this thing, beloved, is that everything is going to find its conclusion in Messiah Yeshua. All creation, beloved, will end up praising Messiah Jesus. Every knee shall bow and every tongue confess, hallelujah, that Yeshua HaMashiach is Lord to the glory of God the Father. It's all going to be summed up, beloved, with the name of Jesus being exalted. Hallelujah, Jesus. We bless the name of Yeshua today. We bless you, Lord Jesus, today. We worship you today and we honor you. We exalt you, the living Jesus, the one that reigns, the one that purchased us with his own blood. We bless you today, Yeshua. Hallelujah and amen. And we continue on here in verse number 11. We have obtained an inheritance, having been predestined according to his purpose, who works all things after the counsel of his own will. So again, I say to people that have a problem with the concept of predestination, your problem, beloved, needs to be resolved by looking at the Word of God, because the Word of God clearly speaks about predestination. We continue on in verse number 12. To the end of this is that we, who were the first hope in Messiah, should be to the praise of the glory of God. He's just talking about, once again, that we that believe in him and those that come in later, it's all going to result, beloved, in worshiping and praising God. And then he says, and you too, we were the first, he was speaking, those first believers, and now we're seeing others come into the faith, and he's writing to them, and he says in verse 13, and you too, after listening to the message of truth, the gospel of your salvation, having also believed, you were sealed in him with the Holy Spirit. And it's true, beloved, we do have to believe. But you know what Paul said in Ephesians chapter 2? That the faith that we have was given to us as a gift from God. Listen to this. In verse number 8 of Ephesians chapter 2, for by grace you've been saved. Listen to this now. Through faith, through believing, for by grace you've been saved through faith, and that not of yourselves, it is the gift of God. So Paul was saying, and you also, having heard of the message, believed, and you were saved when you believed. You received the Holy Spirit, because faith is the channel that God works through. But Paul says here that the belief that you have and the faith that you have, it didn't come for yourself. It was given to you as a gift from God, and not all men have faith. So Paul says once again, verse number 8 of Ephesians 2, for by grace you've been saved through faith, and that not of yourself, it's the gift of God, not as a result of works.

0: lest any man should boast. You see, Paul says in Ephesians chapter 2, verse 1, this, you were dead in your transgressions and sins, in your trespasses and sins, in which you formerly walked according to the course of this world, according to the prince of the power of the air, that is now working in the sons of disobedience. In other words, we were by nature, Paul says, children of wrath. Among them, verse number 3 of Ephesians 2, we too all formerly lived, listen now, in the lust of our flesh, indulging the desires of the flesh and of the mind, and were by nature children of wrath, even as the rest. But get verse 4. But God, being rich in mercy, because of his great love with which he loved us, even when we were dead in our transgressions, made us alive together with Messiah. By grace, you've been saved. Isn't that an awesome thing? And you were raised up with them, beloved, through faith in the Spirit. Well, Father, we just want to bless you today and give you glory. Father, we recognize Jesus alone is the one that saved us. And Father, we recognize that we stand, Father, by your grace. And we also recognize, Father, that but by the grace of God, there go we. We were also, your word says, Father, by nature, children of wrath, but you saved us because of your kind intention, which you purposed in Messiah for us before the foundation of the world. Now, Father, we want to commit our lives to you. We want to serve you. We want to walk worthy of our calling. We want to love you, Father God. So we ask you to strengthen, Father, our inner man by your Spirit, that we would rise up in your Spirit, Father God, that we would be radical lovers of you, Father God, that we would be radically obedient to you, Father God. We want to love you, Lord Jesus, even as you love us. So, Father, even as you loved us before the foundation of the world and loved us with such affection that you sent your Son to die for us, Father, our desire is to love you back with that same love. I hope you're being blessed. I always make it a priority, beloved ones, to teach the truth of the Word of God. And I know that on the earth today, sometimes it's hard to find teaching that you feel is authentic and that feeds you. I want to simply say this. It costs me a lot of money to broadcast. You see, Christian programmers like myself, we have to pay for our own airtime. And the only way that I can broadcast is when those that are receiving from this ministry respond by financially sowing into it. So I want to simply say, beloved one, if you believe in me, if this ministry is feeding you, would you make a special offering to the Lord through discovering the Jewish Jesus? The Bible teaches that we should financially support those that are feeding us. Paul said, such men are worthy of support. If you're being blessed by this ministry, if you believe in what we're doing, if you want other people to be blessed by it, simply, beloved, respond to the Holy Spirit and make an offering to the Lord today through discovering the Jewish Jesus. I want to thank you in advance for your support. God bless you and shalom.
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2: The words from the Aaronic blessing in the book of Numbers chapter 6 verses 22 through 27 helps us to realize how good God is to you and I personally. So receive his blessing into your life And then, beloved one, go bless somebody else in Jesus' name today. The Lord bless you and keep you. The Lord make his face shine on you and be gracious to you. The Lord lift you up with his countenance. And the Lord give you, beloved one, his peace.
0: And now in Hebrew.

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10: So the question is this: are you a true, genuine follower of Jesus Christ? Not if you're living in sin, not if you're living in disobedience to God, not if you're living in rebellion, not if you've made your own plans, doing your own thing, gratifying your own flesh, satisfying your own needs. Following Jesus is having received Him as my Savior. I walk with Him, follow Him by believing what He says to me and obeying the promptings of the Holy Spirit.
11: Most of us are familiar with the children's game, Follow the Leader. That simple game actually provides a glimpse into the Christian life. Those of us who are believers should keep our leader, Jesus, in sight and imitate Him. Today's edition of In Touch, the teaching ministry of Dr. Charles Stanley, begins explaining what it means to follow Christ. 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
10: Would you declare yourself to be a follower of the Lord Jesus Christ? And if you would, how would you define what following Jesus means when He's no longer here physically? You cannot see Him, you cannot touch Him, you cannot hear Him speak audibly. All of our life, most of us have heard that phrase, following Jesus. But I wonder how many of us really and truly know what it means to follow Christ. Now, there are a lot of people who think they're following Jesus when, in essence, what they're doing is they're simply deciding the kind of lifestyle they want to live, and they want to make sure that there's nothing immoral or dishonest in it. And once they've made the decision, it looks good, then their idea of following Jesus is to ask God to bless what they have already decided they want to do. That's not following Jesus. So what does it mean to follow Christ? What did it cost you to turn your life over to Him? What real difference has it made in your life since you started following Jesus Christ? And my friend, are you serious about following Jesus, or is your idea going to church and reading the Bible when the pastor reads it and giving some money and saying some prayers, especially in trouble? Or are you deadly serious about following Jesus Christ? Well, that's the title of this message, and I want to answer some very important questions about that. So if you'll turn to Matthew chapter 4, and I want us to read a very familiar passage about this whole idea of what it means to follow the Lord Jesus Christ. Jesus has been baptized. He went to the wilderness. He's been tempted. Now He's come back from the wilderness. And the theme of His message is, repent, for the kingdom of heaven is at hand. And then beginning in verse 18 of Matthew chapter 4. And walking by the Sea of Galilee, He saw two brothers, Simon, who was called Peter, and Andrew, his brother, casting a net into the sea, for they were fishermen. And He said to them, follow Me, and I will make you fishers of men. And they immediately left the nets and followed Him. And going on from there, He saw two other brothers, James, the son of Zebedee, and John, his brother, in the boat with Zebedee, their father, mending their nets. And He called them. And they immediately left the boat and their father and followed Him. What does it mean to be a follower of Jesus Christ? Well, first of all, I want us to talk about the reality of this. How are you and I to be followers of Christ when we cannot see Him or audibly hear Him speak? Well, before the Lord Jesus Christ left His apostles, you recall in the upper room in the 16th chapter of John. Turn there, if you will, for a moment. that he said to his apostles, I'm going away. He says, in fact, it's absolutely essential for you that I go away. But if I go, I'm going to do something that will compensate for my leaving. And this is what he said. He said, I tell you the truth in verse 7. I tell you the truth, it is to your advantage that I go away. For if I do not go away, the Helper, the Holy Spirit, shall not come to you. But if I go, I will send him to you. Then he says, here's the reason, to convict the world of righteousness, sin, and judgment. Verse 12. I have many more things to say to you, but you cannot bear them now. That is, you won't understand them at this point. But when he, the Spirit of truth, comes, he will guide you into all the truth. For he will not speak of himself or on his own initiative, but whatever he hears, he will speak. He will disclose to you what is to come. He shall glorify me. Now the Lord Jesus Christ knew that the next day is going to be crucified. He knew that they were going to be upset, discouraged, disillusioned, want to quit and go back to fishing. They've been following him for 3 years, and now he's leaving them. How can we continue to follow someone we cannot see, we cannot touch, we cannot feel, we cannot hear his audible voice? How are we to keep on doing what we've been doing? Peter, James, John, and Andrew, all fishermen there by the sea that day, would never forget what he said when he looked at them and he said, follow me and I will make you fishers of men. Well, when the Lord Jesus Christ was about to leave them, he said, I'm going to make it possible for you to follow me just as carefully now that after I'm gone as while you have been with me. And this is what he said. He said, I'm sending to you the Holy Spirit. Now, when the Holy Spirit comes into the life of a believer, he comes to indwell on the inside of that believer. And with regard to following Christ, he has three primary responsibilities. He comes to live on the inside of us, first of all. One of his primary ministries is to give us guidance and direction for our life. When you were saved, the Bible says your spirit was made alive. The Holy Spirit comes into your spirit. And it is the Holy Spirit living on the inside of you who gives you direction and clarifies the decision-making process in your life so that you and I are not left here to make up our own mind, to do our own thing, to follow our own will, to make our own plans, but we are to follow the Lord Jesus Christ by following the leadership of the Holy Spirit. That's why he came. Jesus said, there's some things that if I tell you now, you won't understand them. You're not ready to hear them now, but you will be, and the Spirit of God is the one who will teach you. First of all, his responsibility is to give us guidance. The second responsibility of the Holy Spirit indwelling us with regard to following Christ is not only to show me what to do, but to enable me to do it. One of his ministries is the enabling power of the Holy Spirit. Whatever God requires of us, God also assumes responsibility for enabling us to do it. Does he not say, he that calleth thee will also do it? So in following the Lord Jesus Christ, we don't have to figure out what to do. He will show us. In following the Lord Jesus Christ, we don't have to ask, will I be able to do it? But rather, the Spirit who gives us guidance to do whatever he's requiring of us is the same Spirit who will empower us to do whatever God requires us to do. Now, but there's a third thing, and that's this. One of the responsibilities of the indwelling Spirit of God who is our guide is course correction. That is, when he sees us wavering off course, being influenced by the wrong pressures in life, it is his responsibility to convict us of that, to make us aware that we are wandering and drifting away from God's best, his perfect will for our life, and to encourage us and woo us, and if necessary, chasten us and put pressure on us to get us back on course. Because you see, in essence, here is what following Jesus Christ is. Following Jesus Christ is obeying him. Following the Lord Jesus Christ begins with receiving Christ as our Savior, and now having received him as our Savior, walking after him, walking in his way. And how do we do that? First of all, by believing what he says to us, and secondly, by obeying him. So the question is this, are you a true, genuine follower of Jesus Christ? Not if you're living in sin, not if you're living in disobedience to God, not if you're living in rebellion, not if you've made your own plans, doing your own thing, gratifying your own flesh, satisfying your own needs. following Jesus is having received him as my Savior. I walk with him, follow him by believing what he says to me and obeying the promptings of the Holy Spirit. But the second aspect of following him is this, and that is, what are the requirements of following Jesus Christ? They haven't changed from what they were in the first century. Now, let's make one thing very clear. At no time in the life of Jesus Christ did he ever challenge anyone to follow him under false pretense. If you will follow me, I'll make life full of ease, comfort, and pleasure. Jesus said, if you follow me, this is what you can expect, and that is the cross. At no point did he ever say, well, if you'll follow me, here's what I will do, and it all come out with ease, comfort, and pleasure, and entertainment, and pleasure. But Jesus called men and women to him to follow him, to follow his lifestyle and his pattern. Now, centuries have gone by. Things are not the same as they were in those days. Many things have changed. But in essence, following Jesus Christ has never changed. It is always the same. Now, when we talk about the requirements of following the Lord Jesus Christ, sometimes we want to formulate our own. But there are specific requirements that God has given us. And you see, once Jesus began to talk about the requirements, it's amazing what happened to his congregation. When he first started preaching, they saw the miracles and the wonders. I want you to turn to John chapter 6. For in this sixth chapter of John is a perfect example of the kind of response the world's most profound, greatest teacher, preacher received as a result of preaching and teaching the truth. This is what happened to his congregation. Now, in the 5th, 6th, 7th, and 8th chapters of John, the 9th chapter, if you're going to understand the life of the Lord Jesus Christ, you need to understand these chapters. Listen to what happened in the 6th chapter of the Gospel of John. After these things, Jesus went away to the other side of the Sea of Galilee, or Tiberias, and a great multitude, listen, big crowds were following him because they were seeing the signs which he was performing on those who were sick. Now he's performing all of these signs, and he begins to preach to them and teach and perform miracles. And then when he begins to talk about what it's going to cost them to follow him and what following him really means, listen to what happened to his congregation. Verse 65. And he was saying, for this reason I've said to you that no one can come to me unless it has been granted him from the Father. As a result of this, many of his disciples withdrew and were not walking with him anymore. That is, when he was talking here early in the chapter of what it's going to cost them, the Bible says that many of those who followed him, watching the signs and the miracles and the wonders, said, hey, wait a minute, hold it. I'd like to be a follower. I love to see the miracles. I'm excited about the signs. I'm curious about these wonders that you're performing. We love the bread that you feed us, but hey, don't give me any of this cross, shame, suffering, and death. I'm not interested. And they walked away. In fact, so many of his congregation walked away. The Bible says he turned to his apostles and said, you do not want to go away also, do you? That is, are you all leaving too? Now, whatever the requirements are, they must not have been very popular in Jesus' day. Oh, as long as they could see signs, miracles, and wonders, and he was feeding them with bread and multiplying the loaves and the fishes, I mean, he had the crowds. I mean, you couldn't count them. They were coming from everywhere to hear him. But then when he said, this is the message, this is what you can expect if you follow me, even his apostles, it appeared, were going to leave. Now, what are the requirements? Requirement number one, sensitivity to the Holy Spirit. You see, in those days, they could hear him audibly. They could see him as in this fourth chapter, as they were there in their boats and mending their nets, and Jesus walked by when he said, follow me. They knew exactly where to go. They just followed in his footsteps until they joined his side. Wherever he went, they went. Wherever he was, there they were. They could follow him because they could see him. They could touch him. Now, as we said before in the earlier part of the message, we cannot see him, but because we cannot, we have to develop a very keen sensitivity to the Holy Spirit so that when the Holy Spirit, who does not shout, How many of you have ever heard the Holy Spirit shout? Well, there have been a few times when I thought I heard it so loud it was deafening on the inside. Haven't you? Amen. God, I'm not going to tell everybody that no, God never speaks audibly today. I'll just tell you that I've never have heard him speak audibly. I've heard him speak much louder than that. On the inside of me so loudly, I absolutely could not avoid it under any condition. The Spirit of God on the inside giving us guidance, we must develop a very keen sensitivity to him so that, listen, the sharpness of our spirit is so sharp, so needle point sharp, that when the Spirit of God speaks, we just know that it's the Spirit of God. Haven't you been in a situation where you said, and then something inside of me just told me, well, that something inside of you is somebody who is the Holy Spirit. You've been in those situations where you just felt absolutely, definitely you must. God was speaking to you. If you're not going to follow him, we must have a very keen sensitivity to the Holy Spirit on the inside of us who speaks through our spirit. Somebody says, I never heard God speak to me. Listen carefully. He does speak. That is, he speaks to you not audibly, but listen, by spiritual strong promptings. That is, you feel the tug. You feel the urge. You know that something's going on the inside. That's the Holy Spirit. That isn't just your intuition. That isn't just your second nature. That is the person of the Holy Spirit whom Jesus sent to speak to you and to dwell in you moment by moment. Now, walking in the Spirit is walking by, listen, walking by the indwelling promptings. That's what it means to walk in the Spirit. And if you're not following him, we're not arguing with him and weighing what he says and putting up a big front. We are saying yes, yes, yes. Sometimes it may not always be as clear because we get lots of voices. But the Spirit of God speaks. And if we're going to follow Jesus, first of all, there must be a prompting. There must be a sensitivity to the indwelling presence of the Holy Spirit. The second requirement of following Jesus is service. Now listen to what he said to these two men and then to two others, Peter and Andrew. He said to them, follow me and I will make you fishers of men. That is, if you follow me, here's what you can expect. You can expect to spend the rest of your life, invest the rest of your life in serving me by giving yourselves away, laying yourselves down in the service of the Heavenly Father, which in essence is sharing the truth that I'm going to share with you in order that they may receive me and therefore spend eternity in heaven. That is, he says, if you follow me, I'm going to switch your vocation. You're no longer going to be committed to putting fish on the table, but souls into the kingdom of God. To follow the Lord Jesus Christ means to serve him. But now watch, there's something else here. When he says, follow me and I will make you fishers of men, he gave them a promise. He says, I'm going to train you and equip you to do what I'm calling you to do. Your ministry, your service, if you're going to follow me, you must give yourself away into sharing the gospel of the kingdom. In order to do that effectively, I am going to make you a fish of men. I'm going to train you. I'm going to teach you. I'm going to lead you. I'm going to guide you. I'm going to show you how. I'm going to demonstrate. I am going to make you a fisher of men if you choose to follow me. It is impossible to be a follower of Jesus Christ and close our eyes, our ears, our lips, close our hands and still our feet. It is impossible to be a follower of Jesus Christ without giving ourselves away to other people. Was not Jesus Christ a servant? Did he not come to serve? Listen to what he says in this very same book in the 20th chapter and the last few verses. He says, whoever wishes to be first among you shall be your slave. Just as the Son of Man did not come to be served, but to serve and to give his life a ransom for many. Jesus came as a servant. He said, if you're going to follow me, you'll have to do what I'm doing. What was he doing? He was serving. He was healing. He was multiplying the loaves. He was raising the dead. He was encouraging. Jesus was a servant, always giving himself away. It is amazing to me how many people go to church Sunday after Sunday or sit in front of television sets or watch or listen to the radio and say, yes, I'm serving God. Who never lift a hand to do something for someone who cannot? who never give anything to the Lord's work, who only visit church on Sunday morning and listen to sermons, which they certainly hope will encourage them, listen to the choir sing in the orchestra, and say their prayers, and call on God during the week in case of an emergency, but know nothing of giving themselves away in service to the living God. And I'm going to tell you, my friend, there is no such thing as following Jesus without serving other people. It is impossible to do so. His very life was a life of service. So I want to ask you a question. What evidence is there in your life that you're following Christ? Now, we don't all do it the same way. Mother serves the Lord Jesus Christ by serving her family. Man who's head of his business serves the Lord Jesus Christ by serving those who work for him. There are many, many ways to serve the Lord Jesus Christ. You see, serving the Lord doesn't mean just simply standing behind the pulpit. A man can stand behind the pulpit and gratify his own flesh, satisfy his own needs, and never serve God one single minute. Serving the Lord is giving yourself away to other people to the glory of God in their behalf in the name of Jesus Christ and by the power of the Holy Spirit.
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11: 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What happens when they refuse to accept their assignment? Here's a moment with Charles Stanley.
17: It's a fearsome thing to rebel against God, especially, for example, I think about men who've said, well, I know God called me to preach the gospel, but, you know, I just couldn't do it. I was afraid, or I wanted to do something else, and now I've spent my life doing something else. I've never met a happy, contented person who's living in rebellion toward God. If God called them to do something, and whatever their excuse was, never met a person who had any contentment living in rebellion. When God calls you to do something and you refuse to do it, your conscience is going to sting very, very badly. And the longer you go away from His will, walking in your own way, the less contentment you're going to have. You're going to become confused, frustrated, anxious, fearful. All kind of things happen in a person's life because the Spirit of God is working in that person's life, and they're rebelling against holy God who has given them a task. There's no way to escape that.
11: The Bible tells us that godliness with contentment is great gain. Learn more about the Christian life of faith at intouch.org. Did you learn something about investing your life in eternity today? Well, tell us about that. When In Touch returns, following Christ requires sensitivity to the Holy Spirit and a willingness to serve. be back again for three more characteristics found in a person who loves the Lord on In Touch, the teaching ministry of Dr. Charles Stanley. 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
10: One day, God is going to accomplish the ultimate makeover when the Bible says we shall be like Him.
21: We know our sins and shortcomings all too well. We know we're far from perfect. But coming up, Pastor Greg Laurie says there's a better day coming.
10: Everything you've ever struggled with will be gone. The sinful nature, gone. Your doubts, gone. Your pain, gone. Everything gone. The ultimate makeover, because God sees you for what you can become.
22: This

0: If you really believe Jesus could come back at any moment, would it change how you live today? That's what Pastor Greg Laurie explores on this edition of A New Beginning. It's not about guessing dates or decoding headlines. It's about being ready. Pastor Greg offers some fresh perspective and a helpful reminder that Jesus isn't coming back for a perfect person, just a prepared one. So open your Bible now and join us for a hopeful look at the signs of the times.
1: All right, well, let's grab our Bibles. We're going through the epistles of John, 1st, 2nd, and 3rd. And the title of my message is Signs of the Last Days and Why You Shouldn't Panic. All around us are signs of the times pointing to the fact that Jesus is coming again. So here's point number one. The return of Jesus Christ should cause us to want to live godly lives. 1 John 3:2. Beloved, now we're the children of God. It's not yet been revealed what we shall be, but we know when he's revealed, we'll be like him, for we'll see him as he is. Everyone that has this hope in him purifies himself just as he is pure. So makeovers are very popular these days. They do home makeovers. There's TV shows dedicated to the theme of making your home over. And then they do wardrobe makeovers and changing your appearance. One day, God is going to accomplish the ultimate makeover when the Bible says we shall be like him. There's coming a day when we will see Jesus Christ face to face. And at that moment, everything you've ever struggled with will be gone. The sinful nature, gone. Your doubts, gone. Your pain, gone. Everything gone. The ultimate makeover, because God sees you for what you can become. I don't know if you've ever seen the amazing sculpture of David. It's one of the most magnificent things I've ever seen. It's gigantic. And it's hard to believe that a single man did that out of a single slab of marble. And in fact, the piece of marble that Michelangelo sculpted David out of was considered flawed by other sculptors who rejected it, but Michelangelo chose it. And as he was walking around it and looking at the slab of marble, he said to one of the workers, "I see David." And the worker said, "I don't see anything. I just see a slab of marble." Michelangelo said, "Yes, but I see David." See, he saw what he could make out of the slab of marble. And God sees what he can make out of you. You see flaws, especially if you have a magnifying mirror. Those are scary, aren't they? I shaved the other day. That's good, clean shave. I looked in the magnifying mirror. Oh, man, this is sad. Right half of my face was a full beard. No, it wasn't that bad. But, you know, you realize, oh, I didn't see clearly as I thought I did. And so we see the flaws. God sees them too. But he also sees the potential. He sees what you can become. And in the same way, as we think about the last days, we should be thinking about what we should be doing. Sometimes we get caught up in the minutiae of prophetic events and their order, and we argue about this and that, and we miss the big picture. The big picture is, if I really believe Jesus Christ could come back at any moment, it should affect the way that I live. He that has this hope purifies himself even as he is pure. Or cleans himself up. Let's say you had a very important guest coming over to your house for dinner tonight. And they were going to arrive at 5 o'clock. You would have your house spick and span. You would have everything organized. You would have everything ready for this important guest that was coming to your home. So as we wait for Christ, we want to clean our life up if necessary and get rid of any things that don't belong there. Romans 13:12 says, "The night is almost gone. The day of salvation will soon be here. So remove your dark deeds like dirty clothes and put on the shining armor of right living." And if we really believe Jesus is coming, we will not be sinless, but we should sin less. Let me say that again. If we really believe Jesus is coming, we will not be sinless, but we should sin less. Look at 1 John 3. Whoever commits sin also commits lawlessness, and sin is lawlessness. And you know that he was manifested to take away our sin, and in him there is no sin. Whoever abides in him does not sin. Whoever sins has neither seen him nor known him. Wait, hold on now. Are you saying if I'm a real Christian waiting for Christ to come back, I should not sin? Well, not exactly. Because earlier in 1 John 1:8, we read, if we say we have no sin, we deceive ourselves and the truth is not in us. So clearly we sin. Even after we're Christians, we sin. So what is John saying here? That if you are abiding in him, you will not sin. Well, in the original language, it's explained. It would better be translated, whoever habitually sins or whoever practices sin, you see. So it's not a person that sins. It's a person that lives in sin, that practices sin. It is unapologetic about sin. Maybe they even celebrate that sin. John is saying, you can't live that way and call yourself a true believer. The theological term for it is antinomianism. It's basically the mentality that says, I'm a Christian, I'm saved, I'm forgiven, therefore I can do whatever I want. Well, that is not true. That's unbiblical. That's what John is dealing with here. He says, if that's the case, if you're living comfortably in sin without any desire to repent, then you don't know him. Again, that's antichrist. In other words, it's instead of Christ thinking. It would be like joining a gym. And so you get, you know, the best outfit possible. You get the ultimate shoes and you get the giant water bottle. What's the thing with these giant water bottles? They just get bigger and bigger. They're made out of metal. They weigh 30 pounds. I saw someone the other day carrying a big Sparklets bottle on their shoulder, you know, just in case I get dehydrated for 4 minutes. Like, drinking fountains still exist. There is water out there somewhere, but no, we have to carry the giant water bottles, but I digress. So you got the outfit, you got the shoes, you know, and then you're in the gym and you take selfies of yourself. Selfie. Don't, please, if you go to a gym, don't take selfies of yourself. How many of you do that? No, don't raise your hand. It's because you would raise your hand. You know, hashtag fit for life, shut up. Just shut up and work out and get out. Okay, just please. But what if you joined a gym and then you just ate donuts? You go in, but you ate donuts at a place next door. And so you're getting in shape, just the wrong shape. You're in more the shape of a pear. Well, that would be antinomianism. In other words, oh, well, I belong to a gym. That's all I need. I have membership in a gym. No, you got to go to the gym and you got to work out. You got to do what you got to do to get in the right shape. And there are people that say, well, I'm a Christian. I prayed that little prayer at a Harvest Crusade 10 years ago. You know, and I'm going to heaven. Now I can live like hell. Doesn't work that way. If you're a true Christian, you'll want to walk with Christ. You'll never be sinless, but you should sin less. And purify yourself. Clean yourself up as you wait for him to return.
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4: 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And you know what? He was right.
3: If you've had your life changed because of Harvest Ministries, would you let Pastor Greg know? 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
2: Well, you've joined us for Pastor Greg's message today called Signs of the Last Days and Why You Shouldn't Panic. As he continues, he presents his final point.
1: Abiding in Christ is the golden key to spiritual growth. You know, we're always looking for the shortcut to spiritual growth. Like, how am I going to become a greater man or woman of God? Well, that's a good thing to think about and want to be. But there's no shortcuts. It's literally every day getting up and putting one foot in front of the other and walking with God. As one person put it, long obedience in the same direction. There's no shortcut. It's going to take time. But what better way to spend your time than walking with the Lord? Every day I get up, I'm going to read the Word of God. Every day I get up, I'm going to pray. Every day I get up, I'm going to want to be more Christ-like. It's being a vital part of the church. It's regularity. It's consistency. Abide means to sink your roots deeply into something. It means to stay in a given place, to remain or to continue. Like, let's say I planted a tree in my front yard. And I watched it start to grow and watered it. And I thought, yeah, you know, this would be better in the backyard. So I dig it up, take it to the backyard, plant it there. Leave it there for a couple of days. Oh, man, it was better in the front yard. I pluck it up again, pull it back, put it in the front yard. Oh, I don't know. I'm going back to the back. After four or five times of doing this, that tree is dead. Because you've not let the tree get rooted. And we uproot ourselves. Oh, I'm here. Now I'm going to move over there. And now I'm going to read the Bible. Now I'm not going to read the Bible. I'm going to pray. I'm not going to pray. I'm going to be in this church. I'm going to be in that church. I'm going to be in another church. You're not abiding. You need to sink your roots deeply into Christ. And that is the secret to spiritual growth. Someone sums it up perfectly. Blessed or happy is the man that walks not in the counsel of the ungodly, nor stands in the way of sinners, or sits in the seat of the scornful, but his delight is in the word of the Lord, and in it does he meditate day and night. He will be like a tree planted by the rivers of water that brings forth fruit in his season, and whatever he does shall prosper. See, it's all there, right there in Psalm 1. He doesn't walk in ungodly counsel. He doesn't let this culture tell him how to live or how to think. But instead, his delight is in God's word. And then he meditates in it day and night. Now, to meditate means to fill your mind with, biblically. Now, in Eastern mysticism, to meditate means to empty your mind while wearing Lululemon. But while you have your giant

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5: If you feel far from God, He hasn't gone anywhere. He's ready to forgive you. And this is about a relationship with Him. Let's say, to illustrate, you had the worst boyfriend of all time. First of all, he was unattractive. He insulted you instead of complimenting you. He was always late. He chewed with his mouth open. Everything you don't want a guy to do, this guy did. But, you know, there weren't any other prospects, so for some unknown reason, you stayed with this dude, right? And then one day, a really wonderful man came along. He was handsome. He was caring. He was complimentary. He loved you. He appreciated you. And then one day he said, could I become your boyfriend? And before he could finish the sentence, you said, yes. Was it hard to break up with that old boyfriend? Easiest thing you ever did. Why? A better guy came along. That's us before we know Christ. You know, we're living in sin. We've learned to put up with it. We don't even enjoy it anymore. Oh, sure, when we first started crossing those lines and we started breaking those rules and trying this and trying that, there was a little pleasure, but it was a short-lived pleasure, and now it's just miserable. We don't like the parties anymore. We don't like that feeling of being under the influence of alcohol or drugs anymore. We don't like these so-called friends that could care less about us anymore. We don't like it, but we don't know what to do. And then Jesus Christ comes along and says, follow me. And we turn our back on it. It's as simple as that. That was my life at the age of 17, 10 years ago. And a few more. But I was partying, I was drinking, I was doing drugs. And I hated it. And then I heard about Jesus. And then I heard the gospel. And then I believed, and everything changed for me. Someone better came along. Why are you living in your sinful lifestyle? You don't even enjoy it anymore, and you know it. Why don't you just say, I'm done with this, and follow Christ? Well, will I have to give up anything to follow Jesus? Yes. How about this? You'll have to give up hell so you can go to heaven. Does that seem like a good deal? Give up hopelessness and replace it with hope. Give up hatred and bitterness and replace it with love and forgiveness. Give up emptiness and replace it with fulfillment. That sounds like a pretty good deal to me. Whatever you give up to follow Jesus will be more than made up for. So in a moment, we're going to pray. And I'm going to give you an opportunity to believe in Jesus if you haven't done that yet. Maybe some of the things I've said today, you're hearing this for the first time. You've never heard this stuff before. Good. Glad you came. Now you need to respond to it. Let's all pray. Father, I pray that your Holy Spirit will speak to the heart of every person here, every person listening, watching, wherever they are. If they don't know you yet, let this be the moment they believe. While our heads are bowed and our eyes are closed and we're praying, how many of you would say, right now, I need Jesus. I'm ready to ask Christ to come into my life. If you want Christ to come into your life, if you want Him to forgive you of your sin, if you want to go to heaven when you die, if you want to find the meaning and purpose of life, I want you to pray this prayer after me. In fact, let's all pray this prayer together. We'll all pray it in a show of support for those that are praying it for the first time. Just pray these words. Lord Jesus, I know that I'm a sinner, but I know that you're the Savior who died on the cross for my sin and rose again from the dead. I turn from my sin now. I choose to follow you from this moment forward as my Savior and Lord, as my God and my friend. Thank you for hearing this prayer.

0: 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Well, Pastor Greg, we're so happy to make available your revealing book called Jesus Revolution, and we can even include a copy of the film of the same name. Let me read you a comment we received. This listener wrote, "My husband and I took my 86-year-old father to see the movie. Before it started, I handed him some tissue. He asked, 'Why?' I told him he would probably get emotional during the movie because that was the era of his salvation." Well, Dad chuckled at me, you know, as 86-year-old fathers are likely to do. But when the movie was over, he had used up all the tissue. Thank you very much. I thought, what a great example of how that movie has touched many, many people. It touched me. I used up some tissue. Mm. It was a very moving film, and so is the book called Jesus Revolution.
1: Yes. Well, I'm thankful the movie got through to him. You know, it's interesting how people of all ages love it. Older folks remember it. But then younger people connect to it as though it's current. Hmm. And when we were making the film, even though this is a period piece set in the 70s, I said to the director, John Irwin, we need to do this in a way where it feels current and contemporary. And as I've spoken to so many young people who've been moved by it, I can see that we hit the mark. So 86-year-old man, young people, across the generational lines, it touched people, and we're thankful for that. It's a story of the last great spiritual awakening in America called the Jesus Movement or the Jesus Revolution. And it's a book called Jesus Revolution, written with Ellen Vaughn, a prolific, outstanding writer that goes into the backdrop of the time, the culture, things that were happening historically, as well as the incredible move of God and how it actually came about. You know, it's been said the fame of revival spreads the flame of revival. So our hope was if we told a revival story through the book and then through the film, our prayer was that it would inspire another spiritual awakening. And we have seen revival-like things come as a result of people seeing this film. So we're praying that God will continue to use it. So if you haven't read the book, I want to send you a copy for your gift of any size. Whatever you send, we will respond and say thanks by rushing you your copy of the Jesus Revolution book. 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
15: Hi, this is Robert Jeffress, and I'm glad to study God's Word with you every day on this Bible teaching program. On today's edition of Pathway to Victory... True tolerance is based on a genuine concern for other people. A genuine concern that says, I respect your right to believe what you want to believe, to behave as you want to behave, but I also love you too much to remain silent about it. True tolerance not only allows for a strong point of view, it actually demands it.
16: Welcome to Pathway to Victory with author and pastor Dr. Robert Jeffress. You know, America is a place where people of all races, religions, and backgrounds can live in harmony. And while this type of community couldn't work without tolerance, our contemporary understanding of that word has taken on an alarming redefinition. Today on Pathway to Victory, Dr. Robert Jeffress shares how today's understanding of tolerance has changed from its historical meaning. But first, let's take a moment to hear some important ministry updates.
15: Thanks, David, and welcome again to Pathway to Victory. I'm delighted that you're with me today as we continue our special teaching series called America and the Bible. I'm sure you agree with me about a tragic trend in the news media today: political pundits weaving a false narrative about America's rich Christian heritage. Well, on today's program, you'll hear me describe a word in the English vocabulary that critics have completely misconstrued in order to undermine the Christian foundation of our country. It's the word tolerance. Critics are leveraging this word against Christians, and I want to show you the biblical way to respond. But that's not all that's happening in our culture. Today's woke historians are attempting to twist the truth about our country's founding as well. And I'm pleased to offer an uplifting book that will help your loved ones stand firm on the principles of faith, family, and freedom that have guided our great nation from her earliest days. This special book is called Our 250th Commemorative Edition of America is a Christian Nation, and a copy is yours when you give a generous gift toward the In God We Trust matching challenge that's active right now. As perhaps you've heard, Pathway to Victory is the recipient of a large matching challenge in the amount of $1.5 million. This means that every dollar you give toward blessing America with the hope of God's Word will be automatically doubled in impact. I'm going to share more details later in the program. But right now, let's consider today's very important topic. I'm speaking about the most misunderstood word in America. In today's world, when people say, I am tolerant of something, they're saying, I believe that that belief, behavior, or choice is just as valid as mine. However, what I'm going to call true tolerance not only allows for, but it requires a belief in absolute truth. Author Gregory Kalki says, probably no concept has more currency in our politically correct culture than the notion of tolerance. Unfortunately, one of America's noblest virtues has been so distorted, it's become a vice. But tolerance, when correctly understood, really is a virtue that ought to be embraced. But what society understands tolerance to be and what true tolerance is are vastly different things. Gregory Kalki, again, identifies the three critical components of true tolerance. Number one, there's a permitting or allowing something you dislike or don't agree with. Secondly, a conduct or point of view with which one disagrees with in the process. While number three, respecting the person in the process. Now, this pseudo-tolerance, this new tolerance,
17: resembles historical tolerance in some ways, but it's also radically different from the historic understanding of tolerance in four distinct ways. I want you to write this down. First of all, pseudo-tolerance rejects the idea of absolute truth. And of course, by rejecting absolute and spiritual truth, a pseudo-tolerance has to become what they say they despise. And that leads to a second characteristic of pseudo-tolerance. Pseudo-tolerance is intolerant of other points of views. That's the most ironic thing about the whole thing. Those who say they're tolerant usually end up being the most intolerant people of all. Let me give you some illustrations of that. A few years ago, I was invited to be on a panel discussion at one of the largest Jewish temples here in Dallas. And the panel discussion had to do with the separation of church and state. During the discussion, one of the panelists asked me this question. They said, "Dr. Jeffers, why are you so opposed to teaching evolution in the public classroom?" I said, "I'm not opposed to teaching evolution at all. I think evolution ought to be taught. My question to you," I said, "was, why are you so opposed to allowing creationism also to be taught as an alternate theory?" See, that is the hypocrisy of tolerance. The intolerance of these pseudo-tolerant people reaches into spiritual issues as well. I want you to read carefully this statement from Reverend William Murray, a prominent Unitarian Universalist minister. Listen to what he says about what he calls intolerant religions. Listen to what he says. Quote, "I get a little impatient with the concept that we should tolerate all religions because people are entitled to their own beliefs. If a religion is based on ignorance and irrationality and totalitarianism," think evangelical Christianity, "if a religion is based on these things, there is no need to stand aside and pretend that's okay. What I would say about tolerance is we cannot tolerate intolerance." Now, that statement reveals the hypocrisy of pseudo-tolerance. Number three, pseudo-tolerance refuses to differentiate between people and their beliefs and their behavior. Pseudo-tolerance refuses to allow you to differentiate between people and their beliefs and behaviors. In other words, to reject Islam is to reject Muslims. If you oppose same-sex marriages, it means you hate homosexuals. If you lobby for the repeal of Roe v. Wade, it means you must despise every woman who has ever had an abortion. Do you see how insidious that is? Thank goodness God separates us from our behavior. He says, "I hate what you do, but I love you." Listen to me. For us to be the salt and light Jesus commanded us to be, we have to reject every vestige of pseudo-tolerance. Instead of rejecting the concept of tolerance altogether, what we need to do is return to the historic understanding of true tolerance. And what I mean by true tolerance can not only enhance our preserving influence as Christians in this world, but if we model true tolerance, we can also boost the brightness of our witness for Christ. How does true tolerance differ from pseudo-tolerance in three distinct ways? Number one, true tolerance requires making a judgment. Remember, you can only tolerate those things with which you disagree with, like same-sex marriage, or those things you dislike. So that means you have to make a judgment. Now, we make judgments all the time, don't we? Some years ago, I made the choice to marry my wife, Amy, over other choices that were out there. Not that many, but other choices that were out there. No, that's not true. I made that choice because she was a superior choice in my mind. I made a judgment. And yet today, the proponents of pseudo-tolerance have convinced us that it is unloving and unkind and even unchristian to make any kind of moral or spiritual judgment. And they always quote the words of Jesus. After all, they said, didn't Jesus say, "Judge not, lest ye be judged"? I want you to turn there for a moment to Matthew chapter 7. And let's see what Jesus actually was saying when he said, "We are not to judge, lest we be judged." In Matthew 7, Jesus was railing against the Pharisees. The Pharisees came up with these strict regulations for how people ought to behave, regulations that they were unwilling to live by themselves. They were hypocrites. They're like a lot of these politicians who talk about, "Oh, we're for family values," and yet they behave privately in immoral ways themselves. That's what Jesus was railing about. He said, don't judge other people like the Pharisees to make yourself look better to God and to others. But it is obvious from what Jesus said here, he was not opposing making any judgment at all. Look at Matthew 7. Do not judge, lest you be judged, for in the way you judge, you will be judged, and by your standard of measure, it will be measured to you. And why do you look at the speck that is in your brother's eye, but do not notice the log that is in your own eye? Or how can you say to your brother, let me take the speck out of your eye, and behold, the log is in your own eye? You hypocrite! First, take the log out of your own eye, and then you will be able to see clearly to take the speck out of your brother's eye. What he's talking about is this. If you see a fellow Christian who is involved in sin, what are you supposed to do? You ought to do everything you could to help remove that speck from his eye. And you do it not because you hate him, but because you care about him. But to remove that speck from his eye, you have to make a series of judgment. You make the judgment that, first of all, we are all accountable to God. Secondly, there are certain beliefs that are contrary to God's revealed will found in the Bible. Thirdly, this person, my fellow Christian, is engaging in some of that behavior. And finally, this kind of behavior will lead to a bad end for him. All of those judgments you have to make before you try to help him with the sin in his life. And Jesus says, by the way, before you try to help him with sin in his life, take the blindfold off. Examine your own life, first of all, to be sure you're ready to perform the operation. Take that beam, that 2x4, out of your eye as well. And that leads to a second characteristic of true tolerance. True tolerance is grounded in a genuine concern for other people. The only reason you'd try to remove a particle from somebody's eye is for the well-being of that individual. The effort to remove the particle may involve some temporary discomfort. But thirdly, the motivation for making the judgment and inflicting temporary pain is the long-term comfort of that other person. You know, we have been told by the pseudo-tolerance movement that if we make a judgment that somebody is engaging in beliefs, behaviors, or choices that are wrong, if we judge them in any way, that is a sign of hate. No, the truth is remaining silent about people's behaviors, beliefs, or choices that cause them harm, that is the most unloving thing you can possibly do. The famous evangelist of yesteryear, Charles Finney, once said, if you see your neighbor's sin and pass by and neglect to reprove him, it is just as cruel as if you should see his house on fire and pass by and not warn him of it. True tolerance is many times showing a genuine concern for others. Number three, true tolerance allows for preferences. Proponents of pseudo-tolerance have convinced us that tolerance necessitates neutrality. Pseudo-tolerance says you can't have any judgments about anything and truly be tolerant. But to be truly accepting of others, the fact is we need to express our preference for certain choices, beliefs, and behavior. Let me illustrate that for you on a governmental level, if I could. True tolerance in our government demands that we allow people to embrace beliefs and engage in behaviors that we find distasteful, that we find to be wrong, just as long as those behaviors don't exceed the boundaries of the law. Our Constitution demands that we allow people to worship any God they choose to worship or no God at all. That is the First Amendment. However, the fact that our Constitution demands that everyone have the freedom to embrace any religious beliefs or no religious beliefs does not mean that the government cannot demonstrate a preference for Christianity. You see, many people erroneously believe that the First Amendment of the Constitution demands government neutrality or even hostility toward all things Christians. Remember the First Amendment? Congress shall make no law regarding the establishment of religion or prohibiting the free exercise thereof. In recent years, this so-called establishment cause has been used to ban everything from nativity scenes in the court of the public square to prohibiting prayers at graduation ceremonies because such outward and overt Christian expressions implied the government's endorsement of a specific religion. Now, the problem with that application of the First Amendment is it is based on a truly false understanding of the words religion and establishment. The First Amendment was written and ratified to guarantee that no particular denomination within the Christian sect would be made the National Church of America that everyone would have to worship in. That is all that was meant by the First Amendment. When it says Congress shall not establish a religion, it means Congress shall not establish the Methodist Church, the Baptist Church, the Congregational Church as the state church of which everyone must be a part of. Now, I made that claim a few weeks ago. You've heard me say that before. You may say, well, now, Pastor, how do you know that's true? How do you know that is what the framers of the Constitution meant in the First Amendment, that they were referring to denominations within Christianity and not different faiths like Hinduism and Buddhism and Islam and so forth? I'm going to give you that evidence, and it is compelling. Supreme Court Justice Joseph Story was appointed to the Supreme Court by President James Madison in 1811. Do you remember who James Madison was? James Madison was considered the chief author and the founder of the Constitution. In fact, 20 years earlier, before he appointed Justice Story, James Madison is the one who introduced the Bill of Rights, including the First Amendment, to Congress. That was James Madison. He was the architect of our Constitution. He is the one who appointed Supreme Court Justice Joseph Story. Now, Justice Story was made a Justice of the Supreme Court by James Madison in 1811, only 20 years after the ratification of the First Amendment. So here you've got a Supreme Court Justice appointed by the architect of the Constitution, James Madison, who's living at the same time as the framers of the First Amendment. He was alive during the debate. It's interesting that Joseph Story wrote a commentary on the Constitution of the United States. And in that commentary, he clarified the meaning of the First Amendment. And listen to what Joseph Story said. He said, quote, "The real object of the First Amendment was not to countenance, much less to advance Islam or Judaism or any other infidelity by prostrating Christianity. No, the whole object was to exclude all rivalry among Christian sects, denominations, and to prevent any national ecclesiastical establishment which should give a hierarchy the exclusive patronage of the national government." Justice Story said the whole purpose of the First Amendment was simply to create one Christian sect from being the national church. He goes on to say, "Never in our wildest imagination was it meant to prostrate Christianity, to elevate Judaism, Islam, and any other infidelity of a religion above the Christian faith." Now, don't you find that fascinating? That is what was meant by the First Amendment. Congress shall make no law regarding the establishment of a denomination. That is what he was talking about. And although the Constitution allows that people are free to embrace Hinduism, Islam, Judaism if they want to, never should we believe that that is in any way saying that all religions are equally valid. America was founded as a unique Christian nation. In the New York State Supreme Court case of the People versus Ruggles, Chief Justice James Kent wrote in that case, quote, "We are a Christian people, and the morality of the country is deeply engrafted upon Christianity and not upon the doctrines or worship of those imposters." Listen, that is a high court saying every other religion besides Christianity is an imposter religion. What I'm saying is true tolerance allows other religious beliefs, but it also allows the showing of preference to other religious beliefs, the belief of Christianity. Our forefathers did not hesitate to declare that America was a Christian nation. And although, again, they championed the right of other people to embrace other faiths, they did not demand that government prostrate Christianity. There is no mandate, ladies and gentlemen, in the Constitution that requires government to prevent public expressions of the Christian faith in the public square. In fact, As I've demonstrated in the last two examples, the First Amendment doesn't even require that government treat all faiths equally. You know, you've got high school principals, bless their hearts. They say, well, you know, if I allow a Christian to pray at graduation, then I have to allow a Jew, and then I have to allow a Hindu, and then I have to allow a Muslim. No, you don't. That's not what the First Amendment says. It says you don't have to prostrate Christianity in the name of other religions. A city mayor isn't obligated to balance a nativity scene with a Jewish menorah. The fact is, true tolerance allows for preferences even in the government. A few months ago, I was interviewed on the radio by Alan Combs, you know, the token liberal at Fox News. And boy, he's an interesting guy. But he kind of ambushed me in the interview because little did I know he had pulled a string of my comments from different sermons over a period of about 15 years, and he just played them one after another to show what an intolerant person I was. And one of the clips he played was where I showed that we as Christians ought to prefer Christians to be our leaders. And so he said, so Dr. Jeffers, what you're saying is you don't want any Jews, Muslims, or Hindus running for office. You want to keep them out of office. I said, that's not true at all. I think anybody has the right to run for public office without any religious test by the government. That's Article 6 of the Constitution. But I also have the right to prefer Christians over non-Christians as our leaders. You see, that is what true tolerance is. True tolerance allows for preferences. However, when we demonstrate our preference, I do think we need to follow the example of the Lord Jesus Christ. You know, Jesus was very interesting in the way he presented absolute truth. He was very hard in his convictions. In Matthew 10:34, Jesus said, "Do not think I came to bring peace on the earth. I did not come to bring peace, but a sword." Or Luke 15:25, "If anyone comes to me and does not hate his own father and mother and wife and children and brothers and sisters, yes, even his own life, he cannot be my disciple." Now, those are tough comments, aren't they? Jesus was tough in his convictions, but he was very soft when it came to people. He was what I like to call a velvet-covered brick. Hard in his convictions, soft with other people who were genuinely searching for God. And I believe if we're going to be effective in being salt and light in our culture, we have to find that same mix between conviction and compassion. But hear me, compassion for other people doesn't negate conviction. True tolerance not only allows for a strong point of view, it actually demands it. True tolerance is based on a genuine concern for other people. A genuine concern that says, I respect your right to believe what you want to believe, to behave as you want to behave, but I also love you too much to remain silent about it. That is true tolerance. In his book, The New Absolutes, William Watkins writes, we must violate the new tolerance and become a people marked by intolerance. Not an intolerance that unleashes hate upon people, but an intolerance that's unwilling to allow error to masquerade as truth. An intolerance that is willing to call evil, evil, and good, good.
18: There's never been a more urgent moment in history when so much hangs in the balance for our country. My hope and prayer is that God would raise up men and women all across America who would become salt and light for Him. You can become part of this movement by joining Pathway to Victory as a financial partner. Last week, we launched the $1.5 million In God We Trust Matching Challenge. That means every gift we receive from now through July 5th will be matched and therefore doubled in impact until we reach the goal. This is the perfect time for you to leverage your contribution. To thank you for your gift to the Matching Challenge, I've prepared something I hope will bless your entire family. It's our 250th commemorative edition of America is a Christian Nation. This is a beautifully crafted volume filled with inspiring stories, stunning images, and powerful reminders of the Christian faith that has always been at the heart of this nation. I believe it will be a treasured addition to your home for years to come. But before I hand this over to David, I want to state this very clearly. In an age where Christian values are being mocked and scorned, you and I need to stand firm on the principles of faith, family, and freedom that have guided our great nation. And through your partnership with us, we are working toward that goal. 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Here's David to tell you more.
16: 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Box 223-609, Dallas, Texas, 75222. Again, that's P.O. Box 223-609, Dallas, Texas, 75222. I'm David J. Mullins. Every day it seems like our country wanders farther away from the Christian principles upon which it was founded. 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That's Friday on Pathway to Victory. 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
25: God is ultimately doing good for me. He's ultimately doing good for our family, but I'm seeing it through the lens of this is hard, this is uncomfortable, I don't like this, I don't want to go in this direction. Yeah. So I'm fighting it, I'm pouting about it, I'm having a bad attitude. God is saying, if you'll just shift your attitude, this will be so much more pleasant for you, so much more pleasant for your family. And it was just kind of a aha moment for me.
26: That's Kristen Rusch describing a very common challenge that many moms face, especially in those early years of parenting. Now maybe you're experiencing something like that right now, or you know a mom who's struggling. If so, stick with us for today's Focus on the Family with Jim Daly. We have a lot of encouragement from women who've been there and done that. And I'm John Fuller, and we're glad you've joined us.
27: John, we had a great conversation last time with our panel of moms, Kristen Rusch, Ashley Duran, and our colleague, Dr. Jenny Coffey, who's a member of our counseling team. We covered a lot of ground, the chaos of motherhood, child meltdowns, the illusion of control, and how perfect families, perfect kids, and perfect moms are all impossible. It was really good stuff. And if you missed last time, get the download or watch it on YouTube or get the Focus on the Family app so you can review the great content anytime you like.
26: And the basis for the conversation last time and today is a wonderful book written by Kristen and Ashley called Mothering on Empty, How Moms Like You Found God's Joy. And with that, here's how we began part two of our conversation on today's Focus on the Family with Jim Daly.
27: You know, one of the statistics that shocked me was the amount of depression in moms of newborns and infants. It's like anywhere from 50 to 80%. Mm-hmm. That is shocking to me. I didn't realize it was that steep. Jenny, what's happening?
28: Mm-hmm. I think it's probably lack of community. I mean, I was even talking to my husband last night about just how different stages, and it really doesn't, I don't know if it gets easier through parenting. I will say I have more acquaintances through like my kids' sports, like, right. Oh, I see these parents all the time. They're familiar, they're comfortable, but like deep friendships are just really hard no matter what stage you're in. Yeah. And so the number is surprising, but I think for a lot of people, they just kind of chug along and assume that it's normal.
27: Yeah. Ashley, I would think, especially for the new mom, your firstborn, that is a big transition socially. Because you've got, you're doing probably a lot of outings with other couples that don't have kids. It's your network, and then you have a child, and it socially, it's very different. It could be isolating.
28: Yeah,
27: because your friends just keep doing what they're going to do, and you really don't fit in with an infant.
2: Right. Absolutely. And like I said, for me, our son was colicky. And so we felt like we couldn't go out anywhere because he was crying all the time. And it was just like we were taking turns outside the restaurant holding the crying baby while the other one was in with the other people. And so, yeah, it definitely was kind of an adjustment and a bit isolating at first until we realized that it's okay for your baby to cry in public. And a lot of other parents understand and that your real friends will be there for you, no matter if they're going through a different stage of life or not.
27: It sounds like the big issue there is just relax.
2: Yes.
27: It's just a phase.
2: Yeah. You don't have to worry
27: don't
2: so
27: get
2: much.
27: Emotionally worked up that it'll never be better.
2: Right. It does get better.
27: It's again, those social structures need to reconnect, and you'll find other new moms, especially again, hopefully through church.
2: Yes. I think joining a mom's group was a game changer for me to hear other moms say, oh yeah, my baby does the same thing, or I didn't sleep for a certain period of time, and to see that they survived that and that they were thriving.
27: Yeah, Moms of Preschoolers is a great organization.
2: It was great for me.
27: Kristen, did you find that difficult, that isolation?
3: I did. And I don't know what gave me this expectation, but I thought I could just carry on with normal life after having a newborn.
27: Yeah.
3: And so
27: leave them in the baby chair.
3: Yeah.
27: I'm going out for dinner.
3: Exactly. Just strap them on and keep going. And nothing would change and everything would be the same. And again, I had to shift my expectations when that didn't happen. It's like, okay, is it something wrong with me? Am I doing this wrong? Or is this just how motherhood is? And so I think I had a very romanticized view of motherhood, and it's going to be all sunshine and rainbows, and I'm going to cuddle with my baby all the time, and they're going to wake up smiling. And, you know, so when it doesn't go like that, it's kind of a shock. And so I think, going back to your question about depression, I think there could be several things going on. Either the romanticized view that's realized to not be accurate can be really hard to come to terms with. And also just really feeling like you're failing a lot of the time gets demoralizing. Mm-hmm. Like, man, can I ever get this right? Mm-hmm. And moms are just faced with that day after day after day, and they don't have those networks to be able to voice it to other people or to connect with other moms and be like, oh yeah, I also feel that way. And so you're just down on yourself constantly, and that builds over time, I think.
27: Ashley, let me ask you, describe why rest for moms is so important, and how can moms prioritize rest? Do you know my schedule?
2: Right.
27: Just to voice it.
2: It does feel like you can't rest. It feels like you need to take care of everyone else around you.
27: There's always more to-dos than done.
2: Mm-hmm. Yes. And when you have a baby that just needs to be fed every 2 hours or wants to only sleep when you're holding them, it can just feel like you can't take a break. But when you don't take a break and when you don't sleep, your mental health goes downhill quick. And you're not able to effectively love your family as well as you can otherwise. I remember a season where I hadn't been sleeping because my baby was awake all night. And I read the verse that says, come to me, you who are weary and heavy laden, and I will give you rest.
27: And every mom said, amen.
2: Yes,
3: I'm weary.
2: And I realized that not only was I physically tired, I was spiritually and emotionally tired. I hadn't been taking a rest for my soul and spending time with the Lord. And that it was okay to ask somebody for help, to say, I really need a rest and I need you to come sit with my baby for an hour or 2 hours. And it's okay to go get your hair done, get your nails done, spend the time reading the Bible or take a nap or whatever you need.
27: You know, what's interesting with that. It strikes me again, Jean and I did foster care, and in foster care, you do training and then they encourage respite families.
2: Right.
27: Respite, you know, I had to say, okay, what's a respite family? For those that don't realize this, these are families that will come around a foster parent and help them by doing a chore, taking the kids for a weekend so the foster
4: family can have a break. And I kept thinking, man, every family needs respite families, right? Yeah. Back to your point, especially new moms. And that's where that friendship group, again, or family, mm-hmm. if you guys can structure it that way to even work it out where grandparents can take the little ones for a weekend to give you and your husband a 24-hour break, a 48-hour break, if that's doable, that's a good thing to do. Mm-hmm. A little space, a little connection time, a little rest for you. Ashley, let me ask you, you had a difficult first pregnancy.
2: I did,
4: and
2: yes.
4: In that context, describe what you went through and then help us understand kind of how that led into a faith struggle for you. And what
2: sure.
4: was the difficulty?
2: Well, I had I don't know if you're familiar with hypermesis gravidarum. It's where you're throwing up all the time.
4: Through the whole nine months. So it's like the first trimester.
2: Yes. Most people are better through after the first trimester, but I was throwing up 9 times a day or more for 9 months. I had to get fluids at the ER and it was rough. I mean, driving in the car, I had to pull over and throw up in random yards and
4: that's you.
2: Yeah.
4: No, okay.
2: No. That's why I moved away.
4: That's terrible. I'm sorry. But, I mean, that's a hard way to experience a pregnancy.
2: It was unusual. It was very hard. I was just so sick. And then when I felt like, you know, as soon as I have the baby, it'll be better. But then I had a really traumatic birth. There was an unplanned C-section and the pain medication, the epidural, didn't work. And so I felt the C-section operation. I passed out. I had allergic reaction to the medications afterwards. And
4: so you were ready to roll as a
2: yes.
4: new mom. Mm-hmm.
2: It was really, really hard. And then when we left the hospital, my baby had colic and he cried all the time. He was awake all night for
4: this poor
2: every night for the first probably year of life. And I really wrestled with God on why do some people have like the easiest pregnancies and they have home births with no medication and their babies are happy and smiling. And then this was my story. And I just kept saying, why, God, why? I don't see any lesson that you're supposed to be teaching me here. Because, you know, you always look for the lesson. But I felt like God was telling me, you don't need to know why. You just need to be faithful to me and trust me. And the fact that it was such a hard pregnancy and birth has made mothering my son so powerful and makes it worth so much because it cost me so much to get there.
4: Yeah.
2: And so if anything, I can be thankful for that, and that God has allowed, he preserved my life through that birth and allowed me the opportunity to be a mother and just to be grateful for that. And sometimes God just gives us harder assignments than he gives other people, and we can't compare to the people who seem to have it better. All we can do is just say, yes, Lord, I'm willing and I will trust you, even though I may not understand it.
4: Sounds like Paul, be content in all things.
5: Right. Yeah. I remember Dina, my wife, sometimes looking at me saying, it shouldn't be this hard. I've wanted to be a mom all these years. It shouldn't be this hard.
4: Now, you had to have the golden answer as the husband.
5: The golden answer is to not answer the question.
4: Yeah, that's exactly right.
5: Obviously, some fun today with our panel of moms on Focus on the Family with Jim Daly. And I'm trusting that you're finding some fun in your motherhood journey as we have this conversation. That's why we're here, and that's why we recommend you get a copy of the book written by our guests, Ashley and Kristen, called Mothering on Empty, How Moms Like You Found God's Joy. Look for it at our website, focusonthefamily.com/broadcast.
4: Kristen, I want to ask you this because you were a business owner before being a mom, mm-hmm. and you had to make that decision. Jean was in biochemistry and teaching labs at a university when we got pregnant with Trent. So for so many young women today, that becomes such a struggle because they don't know the value of each. And man, do we as a culture put value on working outside the home,
2: mm-hmm.
4: kind of neglecting the beauty, everything you said at the beginning, John, just how amazing motherhood is and the contribution it makes to the culture. I mean, you're thinking it's just your family, but think if we had healthier children growing up,
2: right. What
4: that next generation would look like, capable young people that aren't depressed, that don't have anxiety,
2: right.
4: because more parents were willing to be in the home at the time of being little. But describe that battle that you had and your decision to stay at home.
25: Yeah, it was a battle. I wrestled a lot because I had all these different voices. You know, I had my own desires of wanting to apply my passions and my giftings and the things I had learned in school. I love working for myself, you know, being self-employed and being able to have the gratification of growing a business and seeing the fruit of your labor. Mm-hmm. Like, it's really rewarding. And so to set that aside is really difficult. But then you have this life, right. This eternal being that you're pouring into too, and you want

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4: Positive, encouraging K-Love.
5: From our bad decisions, and he graciously picks us back up and goes, okay, let's do this a different way. Yeah. So it got to the point where I couldn't put off closing down my business anymore. And so the Lord just brought me to that breaking point, and he's like, okay, I'm going to close it down for you. And so he did, and it was very hard, but it was also one of the best things for my motherhood, because I could finally close that chapter and have the headspace and the energy and the presence to be there with my kids and to invest in them.
6: Which is beautiful. And I understand there's going to be some moms that are, you know, in a place they have to work.
5: Yeah. Mm-hmm.
6: Or at least, you know, the budget, they feel the constraints, and so I'll have to do this. And I would suggest, you know, it's good to look at doing that for a season. But again, those early years, the more frequently that you can spend time in home with those kids when they're little, the better they will be, the healthier they will be. Not to put a guilt trip on anybody, but I think that's generally the rule of thumb. It's better for you to sacrifice in that moment. And then you'll reap the rewards. Krista, I want to follow up with you. You also had postpartum experiences. And I just, for the women that have gone through that, it's not unique, but it's cloudy. Describe it.
5: No, so I definitely grew up with the idea that Christians don't, like real Christians don't deal with depression.
6: Yeah.
5: I think that was just kind of prevalent in the time that I grew up in. Yeah. And so I just, you know, being a believer in Christ and having what I considered to be a strong faith in Jesus, I was like, okay, well then I'll never deal with depression. Right. We can check that off the list. And so I remember, you know, as part of the prep for my birth, I had to go to classes that talked about postpartum depression, and I would just kind of tune out and think about other things. And but in reality, I was really struggling. And
6: what did it look like for you? Give me the adjectives that describe that.
5: Yeah, I felt alone. Mm-hmm. I felt disinterested in the things that used to bring me joy and happiness. I felt totally overwhelmed. My sleep was all over the place. I was exhausted during the day and I couldn't sleep at night. I was struggling with anxiety. I felt a lot of emptiness. So yeah. I think those are some.
6: And the key is, what do you
5: things.
6: Do to cope with those things when you're feeling, or despondent toward the baby?
5: Yeah.
6: Like, you know,
5: and
6: I don't
5: it was really
6: be
5: hard for me
6: this.
5: To connect with a newborn, like, especially when they don't smile at you in those early weeks where it's just kind of like a burrito that you have to change their diaper, like, and they don't really connect with you. It's like, this is hard.
6: Yeah.
5: And so, you know, because you long to connect with your child. And so in those early weeks where they're still, you know, developing and they don't connect fully, it just feels very lonely.
6: Did you translate that into what's wrong with me? As a mom, I'm not feeling this connection. Something's wrong with me.
5: Yeah, there was a lot of shame that went with that.
6: How did that transpire then? How did you, the number of weeks or months, what did it take before you felt, okay, I've arrived?
5: Well, so in my case, it lingered for about 9 months.
6: Yeah.
5: And we had just moved to a different state, and we were getting caught up on, you know, some of the kids' doctor visits and things. So we finally got plugged into a pediatrician, and she's like, okay, well, I'm going to send you some questionnaires that you should have taken earlier, but we'll just do them now. And so I remember sitting in this new pediatrician's office, and I thought my questionnaires were done. Like, it was mostly the, are they crawling? Are they rolling over? Are they doing X, Y, and Z? And so I turned the page, and it was questions about me. I was like, oh, okay. And for whatever reason, I decided to

0: read the questions this time. And as I went through the list, I realized, oh wow, I'm depressed. And it was just kind of this, it was a sinking feeling and a relief at the same time to have an answer for why I was feeling all of these things. And so then I had to come to terms with, well, I guess Christians can be depressed.
1: Yeah, Jenny, let me come back to you because you've seen this, I'm sure, in your practice. But the idea first, those adjectives that help describe a woman, and you may not know. I mean, to your point, Kristen, am I postpartum? I don't know. What would that look like, and what is the help that she needs in that moment? What should she do? A new mom. Let's just assume there are new moms listening, and they're where Kristen was. I'm not feeling this connection or this bond. What's wrong with me?
2: So first of all, I think it's helpful to differentiate baby blues and postpartum depression. So postpartum depression is like an actual diagnosis, and there's criteria for that. Baby blues, most people go through that. And when you think about it, transparently, it's like what your body just went through, your hormones getting back into swing, all of those things, it makes total sense. There's nothing wrong with you to feel a little off. It's like, well, yeah, if you had this like massive, arguably the biggest thing you'll ever do, of course you're going to feel a little off. Postpartum depression, I tell people, if you're starting to really feel very disconnected from your baby, listless, non-motivated, in a way where I'm talking non-motivated, like I haven't showered in a week, those types of things, those are the things I really encourage people. You tell your husband, maybe tell your mom or sisters or other trusted women in your circle and get some perspective on, and be honest in that perspective. If you're going to reach out, be honest. And then really, truly, this can be a little taboo, but more often than not, if it's true postpartum depression, it needs medication. That
1: And that's okay.
2: temporary
1: Yeah.
2: medication to reset hormones.
1: Right. And is that typical, a 9-month kind of run? Is it all over the map, or within a year or so that should be taken care of and you
2: Well,
1: should be in a
2: I
1: better
2: think
1: place?
2: Kristen would probably affirm that the quicker you address it, the faster it will go, probably. And so if you, it's not going to just typically go on its own. So that's something to tell people. And I actually like to remind people there's a statistic that actually says if you dealt with any type of postpartum, so postpartum depression, anxiety, or OCD, because there's three, there's not just postpartum depression. If you deal with any of those in the first 2 years, it can show up for 7 years afterwards. So it's not just this like short period of when they're a year that feels like 10, right? It actually can pop back up. And more often than not, I do tell people to be aware. If you have previous mental health diagnoses like depression, bipolar, major depression disorder, then it is more likely that you will struggle with postpartum. So just being aware of that, the transparency of that can help people.
1: And you know, one of the great things, if you are not sure, call us here at Focus on the Family. You can talk to someone like Jenny, who is in the counseling department. We can arrange that call and you can just talk to them about what you're experiencing as a new mom. And is this something that's normal or should I get some help? They can provide some guidance in that way. And John will give those details in a minute. Jenny, this idea of grace for oneself, it's probably one of the more difficult topics, right? It doesn't feel good to have grace for myself. I should be performing so I feel better about myself. But the whole prospect of grace, the whole attitude of that is it's grace. It's not something you have to earn. It's not something you have to work toward. This is God's gift to us, His grace toward us. Why do we struggle so much extending that to ourselves?
2: I think part of it has to do with the fact that we're afraid that if we drop the bar just a little bit, then everything else will fall. And that was something that I've kind of had to reevaluate the last few years for myself was if you're juggling a ton of balls and every single ball is glass, then you can't let any of them drop. And the imagery I have for myself is, I bet some of these are dryer balls. Like, I bet some of them have got to be dryer balls. And it's like, that's fine, you know? And
1: Bouncy.
2: so you pick the things that are like, these are more glass, these are more fragile. I care more about these things, or they're more priority to me. And then the other things where it's like, maybe the dishes don't get done today, or whatever it is. Like, yesterday afternoon, I'd had all day of seeing clients and meetings, and I got home and I knew I had another appointment that evening. And so I conked out on the couch for like 30 minutes. And there was part of it for me where I usually am not falling asleep, I'm resting. But what that's really modeled, what I have found, and not that my kids are perfect, they give me so much grace back when I've gotten better at giving it to myself. And so modeling that to them, especially with them being older, like I'll wake up and be like, I'm sorry I laid down, guys. And they're like, Mom, it's okay that you rested. Like, it's okay. Like, they give that grace. And so I found that the more I model that, because I want them to do that for themselves when they're older, the more that I try to model that, the more they give it back to me, which is like a gift that I probably tangibly couldn't have known how great that is. And then hopefully the more that they feel the permission to give it to themselves, because if it was modeled to you, if you have parents that are just doers all the time, then you're going to have children that feel like, I'm not allowed to mess up. Mm-hmm. I'm not allowed to rest. I have to be productive. I have to be doing. And really what I try to help people to realize is like, rest is productive. It's not something to put on your list, but it is a productive thing to do.
1: Well, but for that mom of young children, you might need to put it on the list.
2: Right.
1: Yep. Rest from 2 to 2:20.
2: Mm-hmm. Right.
1: I mean, that's not a bad idea.
2: Mm-hmm. But it's not something to achieve, I guess, is my point. Good. Yes. It's not something to say like, oh, I did so good at rest today. You know,
1: or more stress. You're just laying there going, I got to rest. I got to rest. It's on my checklist.
2: Right. And then, and then your brain's just going to keep you awake. Right. Yeah. Right.
1: Well, that is great and such a delightful conversation with our panel of moms, Ashley Duran, Christian Roosh, and Dr. Jenny Coffey. And I think many families, and especially moms, have been encouraged by what we've shared these past 2 days. To follow up, get a copy of the book that Kristen and Ashley have written, published by Focus on the Family and Tyndale House. It's called Mothering on Empty, How Moms Like You Found God's Joy. 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
4: Folks, how you live matters. I'm not suggesting you earn your way into the kingdom of God. I'm suggesting God is just. See, there's a lot of fear around judgment. Think in terms of judgment that's in your favor. Judgment that's for you. If you believe God and His judgment will punish evil, why do you believe God would not reward righteousness? I'm not talking about the gift of righteousness that's given to all of us and by faith, but if you choose to honor God with your life, He will bless you. There's a reason to be godly. There is.
3: 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That's 855-577-2255. We're so glad you're here to listen. Today's program will complete the message we began yesterday. Here's Pastor Alan with part two of Stormproof Foundations, Lessons from Matthew.
4: I'm sending you out like sheep among wolves. Therefore, so now he's going to give us a response. Be as shrewd as snakes and as innocent as doves. Be shrewd and innocent. That will take the leading of the Holy Spirit. Because I typically think I can either be shrewd or innocent, but it's hard to bundle that. Be shrewd and innocent, he said. Verse 17, be on your guard. Be watchful. Listen. Think. It's like biblical. Be on your guard against men. They will hand you over to the local councils and they'll flog you in their synagogues. On my account, you'll be brought before governors and kings as witnesses to them and to Gentiles. We know from the larger story of Scripture, that's true, but they're typically brought in chains. It's not a speaking tour. They're not collecting a fee. But when they arrest you, don't worry about what to say or how to say it. At that time, you'll be given what to say. For it won't be you speaking, but the Spirit of your Father speaking through you. Brother will betray brother to death, and a father his child. And children rebel against their parents and have them put to death. This is Jesus speaking. Have you ever met anybody that said Jesus was all about love? that his message was happy. Well, much of it was, and Jesus did come to show us the love of God. But he did it with such integrity that he also talked about the difficulty of the journey and the reality of the world in which we live. He does more than give away participation trophies. He said there'll be betrayal within families. Children will rebel against their parents. Gee, it's hard to imagine that. Have them put to death. All men, verse 22, all men will hate you because of me, but he who stands firm to the end will be saved. When you are persecuted in one place, flee to another. I don't like that sentence. See, if I were writing it, I'm not saying it's inspired. I'm just saying if my old carnal, mean Alan self wrote it, I'd say when you're persecuted in one place, hit him in the mouth. And God will break their neck. And all of your enemies will see it, and they'll be sorry, and they'll have a parade, and they'll give you cake. That's Alan's translation. It's not inspired by the Holy Spirit. So I would point you back to what Jesus said. He said, when you're persecuted in one place, flee to another. I tell you the truth. You'll not finish going through the cities of Israel before the Son of Man comes. The student is not above his teacher, nor a servant above his master. It's enough for the student to be like his teacher and the servant like his master. If the head of the house has been called Beelzebub, it's a title for the devil. If the head of the house has been called the devil, how much more the members of the household? Well, that's a pretty sober little paragraph. Jesus said, I'm sending you out. But I'm telling you, I'm sending you out in a pretty vulnerable way. You're going into a highly contested arena, and you need to be shrewd and innocent, and you need to be on your guard. And he said, in spite of that, you'll be handled over to councils. You'll be persecuted by the religious. You'll be brought before governors and kings, people of authority and great power. He said, when they arrest you, don't worry. Well, you know, usually the mugshot's kind of a point of a little anxiety. We've seen a few exceptions lately, but typically it's a point of... He said there'll be betrayal and rebellion within families. It even escalates. He said there'll be universal hatred. You'll be hated by all people because of me. Because of me. See, there's tremendous efforts to bring division amongst us and cause us to hate one another based upon how we look or the accent with which we speak or our height or our athletic ability or our IQ. Folks, those are all driven by a spirit other than the Spirit of God. Please don't fall prey to that. He said, you'll be hated because of me and your affiliation with me. And his instructions were to stand firm. He said, our salvation is certain if we're aligned with Jesus. And he goes on in the very next verse. It's verse 26. He said, so do not be afraid of them. Well, hello. Arrested, hated everywhere. Betrayals in our families. And so now he gives us our response. He said, you don't have to be afraid of them. Wow. Part of this is what you choose to focus on. You can focus on the hatred and the resentment and the bitterness and the rejection and say, because of all of those things, I'm going undercover. Or you can focus on this next paragraph where Jesus said, you don't have to be afraid. And you'll have a boldness and a courage to walk in the midst of the lions or the fiery furnace or to confront Goliath. Don't be afraid of them. There's nothing concealed that will not be disclosed or hidden that will not be made known. See, they're keeping secrets, yeah, but not from God. And in God's time, he lets the truth be told. We've been watching that. We started praying in 2020 that the truth would be told. And from that day until this, week after week after week, there have been things pushed in the public square that I'm quite certain very powerful people would have preferred to stay hidden. At one time when we would say that the COVID virus came from Wuhan, China, people would lose their minds because the people with authority over us wouldn't say that. And now the kids in school know that. The truth is being told. The scripture is being fulfilled in front of your eyes if you'll watch. What I tell you in the dark, speak in the daylight. What is whispered in your ear, proclaim to the roofs. Do not be afraid of those who kill the body but can't kill the soul. Rather be afraid of the one who can destroy both soul and body in hell. Aren't two sparrows sold for a penny? Yet not one of them will fall to the ground apart from the will of your Father. God goes to the funerals of the sparrows. I love it. And even the very hairs of your head are numbered, so don't be afraid. That's the third time he's told us. You're worth more than many sparrows, thank you. Whoever acknowledges me before men, I will also acknowledge him before my Father in heaven. But whoever disowns me before men, I'll disown him before my Father in heaven. I believe in those few verses, those six verses or seven, we have a formula for living free of fear. Not because we live in a world that isn't frightening. You'll be hated rather universally. You'll from time to time be mistreated because of your faith. People will reject you. It will limit opportunities. If you own your faith in the public square, there are times it will present challenges. Own your faith anyway. Because Jesus' instruction is don't be afraid of them. All the things they're trying to conceal and all the things they're trying to hide are going to be shouted from the housetops. Be an early adopter of the truth. He tells us multiple times in verse 26, do not be afraid of them. In verse 28, do not be afraid. In verse 31, so don't be afraid. Freedom from fear. I want to take a moment with it because fear is an epidemic. Fear is a very real challenge. It comes in many packages. Sometimes it's fear of our health and our well-being. Sometimes it's fear for our families or our children. It can be fear about events in our world. It can be fear about our resources and our ability to hold on to them. You can't. Only God can secure your future. I'm not saying you shouldn't be a good steward or be diligent or work hard. I'm not saying that. But I'm telling you, only God can secure your future, whether it's your health, your family, your resources. And as long as you think you're the one that's securing those things, you are very vulnerable to fear because there are frightening things happening in the world, things beyond our control, beyond our ability. But you can be free from fear, or else Jesus would not have said, we don't have to be afraid. It's very similar to when he said, do not worry. I believe we can lead lives that are not plagued by worry. And I believe we can lead lives that are not dominated by fear. It's not that we won't face frightening things, that we won't walk through frightening places, but we do not have to be driven and make our life choices by fear. Hebrews chapter 2 and verse 15, I put it in your notes. I know it's not Matthew 10, but I wrote the outline. It talks about what Jesus did for us, and he said he freed those who all their lives were held in slavery by their fear of death. One of the great fears is the fear of death. Death is an enemy. I'm not saying it's not significant. It's not real. It's a barrier that has to be crossed. It's a transition from one realm of existence to another, from one dimension to another, and that's frightening. If you haven't traveled a lot, travel's frightening. If you haven't eaten food beyond what you ate at your mother's kitchen table, new tastes are frightening. So there's a logic for why death will bring some anxiety. But Jesus said it no longer holds the power to captivate you, to dominate you. In fact, he just told us not to be afraid of those that can just kill the body. He said, that's really not that big a deal. I'm like, well, that's a pretty big deal to me. Y'all sit so quiet. I mean, can we agree, like somebody can kill your body, they would have your attention. I mean, that's like a big deal. But Jesus said, actually, there's something much worse than that. Somebody that could impact your future beyond life.
3: We'll be right back. But first, Pastor Allen wants to share a limited edition commemorative set to help you celebrate God's faithfulness to our nation.
4: 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What a wonderful privilege we have. You know, God has blessed our nation so many good things. People say to me, well, our whole history's not good. Well, folks, you know, my history's not great. Your family history's not perfect. 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You love your children. in spite of our weaknesses. Well, our nation hadn't been perfect, but through that whole story, the goodness of God is evident. It still is. Let's ask God to bless America again.
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4: So the possibility of being free of fear is real. Now, I brought you a prayer. We're going to pray it together. But the essence of this prayer is understanding that fear, think of fear as a person without a body. I mean, an intimidating, muscular, assertive person, just no physical body. All the other attributes of a person. Fear will communicate with you. It'll fill your thoughts. It'll put ideas. Fear will affect your emotions. It can affect your physiological responses. Fear can elicit almost all the other things you would imagine that a person could elicit in a response from you. So I'm suggesting that you treat fear like a person without a body. You have to speak to it. And say, in Jesus' name, you will not dominate here. You may make a visit. You can make a presentation. You may have a proposal. But you're not welcome here. Now, if fear has been an established resident in your arena, it may take more than one visit to get all the clutter out. But it isn't based upon my force of intellect or positive thinking. When I have that authority over an unclean spirit, it's because not of Alan's authority, it's because I come in the authority of Jesus of Nazareth. And if you understand that, then it isn't about strength. It has nothing to do with that. Any more than a police officer who holds his hand up to stop an oncoming car. He doesn't have the strength to do that. He has the authority to do that. And if you understand you have the authority to speak to fear, it will change your future no matter how chaotic our world becomes. So I brought you a prayer. I made a mistake when the first time I built the outline, I had the prayer and you didn't. And I knew what would happen. Before I got to the office tomorrow morning, there'd be lots of requests going, could we get that prayer? No. So I just put the prayer in your notes. Let's just read it together. Have you found it? I renounce the spirit of fear. Through the blood of Jesus, I have been delivered out of the hand of the enemy. Satan has no place in me, no power over me. Through the blood of Jesus. My mind and my emotions are at peace. God is my protection and my deliverer. When I am afraid, I will trust in the Lord, and I will see His deliverance. Amen. Now, if I were walking through a frightening place, I would say that prayer 5 or 6 times every day until it became second nature to me. Folks, we're talking about a real struggle, real enough that God sent His Son to demonstrate, to walk it out, to help us learn and understand. Jesus talked about what we don't have to fear and what we should fear. And I think on this topic, it's worth noting. Jesus said we don't have to be afraid of the one that can destroy just your body, but be afraid of the one that can destroy your soul and your body. You want to let healthy fear grow in you. If you ask me for a quick diagnosis on the current state of Christendom in America, we have a tremendous deficiency in the fear of God. We just don't fear Him. We think He's like a benevolent uncle or Santa Claus or the tooth fairy. And that if it doesn't matter what we do or how we do it, He'll still give us what we want. Or we'll say He's not nice. And the fear of God, not a dread of God, not a shrinking in terror from God. The fear of God is a respect for God, a reverence for God. It's understanding there is a God and it's not us, that He's different than I am. That the collective ability of humanity does not equal God. We can't fix all the problems that we face if we just work together. Because there's nothing in human history to suggest, first of all, we will work together. There are other forces at play. It's called evil. There is a God, and He should be treated with reverence and respect. I've used the example before. I grew up around horses. I have a tremendous respect for horses. I love them. They're beautiful animals. Their strength amazes me. And because I had some really good coaching and training when I was young, they don't frighten me. Big ones, mean ones, they just don't frighten me. And I don't mean it when you're in your car and they're in the pasture. I mean, if you lock me in a 10 by 10 room with them, I'm okay. I mean, I prefer you didn't do it, but they don't frighten me. But because I have great respect for them, I would not walk up behind a horse I don't know, grab its tail and pull and go, "Hey!" Because there's a very high degree of probability I would get to visit with the people in the emergency room. That's a very predictable reaction from that horse. Not its fault, mine. And folks, there are some things about God as you read your Bible that you'll begin to understand. If you will watch and listen and think, it will change you. I want to cultivate a respect for God. Jesus is trying to tell us in the plainest of language. Look at next verse, verse 34. He said, "Don't suppose that I've come to bring peace on the earth. I didn't come to bring peace, but a sword." Jesus said that. Did you read it? "Don't suppose I came to bring peace." How many of you, I mean, the most common mantra associated with the Christian faith, it's all about peace. Unity. We just all have to get along. Christians are supposed to bring unity wherever they go. No matter what is said, no matter what value is pushed forward, no matter what idea is proposed, no matter if you're a Christian, if you're a good one, you should be a peacemaker. Well, just listen to the boss. "Don't suppose that I've come to bring peace on the earth. I did not come to bring peace, but a sword. I have come to turn a man against his father, a daughter against his mother, a daughter-in-law against her mother-in-law. A man's enemies will be the members of his own household. And anyone who loves his father or mother more than me isn't worthy of me. And anyone who loves his son or daughter more than me isn't worthy of me. And anyone who doesn't take his cross and follow me is not worthy of me." See, we want people to go to positions of power and authority and fix the problems that we have. And we want to sit at our kitchen tables with the people that we love and ignore the fundamental principles of the Word of God. And we say, "Well, it's my son or my daughter or my mother or my father or my brother or my sister. You don't expect me to what? Honor the Lord? Tell them the truth?" They would be offended, perhaps. Perhaps, but the greatest opportunity to be prepared to meet the King is that someone that loves them the most in the world would tell them the truth. Not in anger, not in belligerence, to tell them the truth. Jesus is not a unifying presence except amongst His followers. He does plead with us, those who are believers, those who are submitted to His Word. But even in that context, He said, if someone amongst you isn't obeying the truth, you got to go talk to them and tell them. Kindness, thou shalt be kind, is not the 11th commandment. It's not license to be annoying. You're annoying enough without trying. Don't try. So am I. I have a gift. Unity with the world and with ungodliness is not our objective. I have no intention of being united with churches that reject the authority of Scripture or the uniqueness of Jesus. I mean, I can show them compassion, I can look upon them with mercy, but I don't intend to be united with ungodliness. We have misunderstood the mission. We have allowed the enemy to write our mission statement. Well, they manipulate us and coerce us into cooperating with ungodliness. We're going to have to find a new response. And finally, he who receives you receives me, and he who receives me receives the one who sent me. Anyone who receives a prophet because he's a prophet will receive a prophet's reward. And anyone who receives a righteous man because he's a righteous man will receive a righteous man's reward. If anyone gives you even a cup of cold water to one of these little ones because he's my disciple, I tell you the truth, which means like emphasis, I tell you the truth, he'll certainly not lose his reward. Did you know there's a reward in eternity for how you live in time? Folks, how you live matters. I'm not suggesting you earn your way into the kingdom of God. I'm suggesting God is just. See, there's a lot of fear around judgment. Think in terms of judgment that's in your favor. Judgment that's for you. If you believe God and his judgment will punish evil, why do you believe God would not reward righteousness? I'm not talking about the gift of righteousness that's given to all of us and by faith. But if you choose to honor God with your life, he will bless you. There's a reason to be godly. There is.
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11: What you need to understand is that God is saying someone else will lift up this man's honor. 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His horn, his dignity, his life's honor is being lifted up. 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
12: 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In today's episode, Pastor Brian shares the second half of a lesson from Psalm 112. We see in this passage that while this life will fade away, there are some things that will remain forever. 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And while you're there, look for Pastor Brian's book, The Multi-Generational Church Crisis. 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
11: I want to ask if you would look with me in Psalm 112 this morning as we think of God's work among His people. This Sunday, I'm starting a summer Psalms series, a way in which we think about spiritual fitness for God's purpose. Now, you know that summer is often a time for many people to be getting physically fit, right? You got to fit into that wedding dress. You got to get ready for that last foray onto the sports field for one more moment of glory, right? Or fit into whatever form of spandex you have to fit into. And so... You know, we go to the gym and we work and we hear the music, you know, that supposedly goes with the beat to get us to exercise and hopefully get physically fit. Well, you recognize the music of Scripture is the Psalms, right? That's Scripture's playlist. As God is getting His people fit to glorify Him. As I told my wife Kathy that we would be working through the Psalms this summer, and I trust even in future summers, she said, you know, I so love the Psalms because in the Psalms, people say things that you wouldn't think you could say unless it were in the Bible. Do you know why that's the case? Because almost all of the Bible is God declaring to us who He is and what we should do as a consequence. But the Psalms are more frequently the heart's response to the truth of God. And sometimes the heart's response is questioning. And sometimes it's even anger. And sometimes it's thanksgiving. And sometimes it's the ask for help. Over and over again, the Psalms are saying what we wish we could say if we could. And the Psalms say, not only can you ask that, God's people have. He lets them so he can show his great grace even to the people who respond in these ways. Let's see how the psalmist talks to us that we might respond to God. Let's stand and I will read Psalm 112 because it lets our hearts respond to the great grace of God. Psalm 112, the psalmist says, "Praise the Lord. Blessed is the man who fears the Lord, who greatly delights in his commandments. His offspring will be mighty in the land. The generation of the upright will be blessed. Wealth and riches are in his house. And his righteousness endures forever. Light dawns in the darkness for the upright. He is gracious, merciful, and righteous. It is well with the man who deals generously and lends, who conducts his affairs with justice. For the righteous will never be moved. He will be remembered forever. He is not afraid of bad news. His heart is firm, trusting in the Lord. His heart is steady. He will not be afraid until he looks in triumph on his adversaries. He has distributed freely. He has given to the poor. His righteousness endures forever. His horn is exalted in honor. The wicked man sees it and is angry. He gnashes his teeth and melts away. The desire of the wicked will perish." Let's pray together. Heavenly Father, we thank you that we can address you that way, that you have shown the perfection of your fathering in providing for your children what they most need, a way into your arms. And the way you did that is through the Lord Jesus Christ. And we pray that even this day, as we consider what it means to be fathered by you, that you would so work in our hearts that we would be led away from self and to the Savior and understand how great is your heart toward us in providing him. We pray in Jesus' name. Amen. Please be seated. Some years ago, I had the opportunity to participate in the funeral service of a well-known Christian. His name was Stu Perrin. He was a pastor. And the one who was delivering the eulogy, the funeral sermon, was his son, who is also a pastor. And the son gave a little of the life history of his father. His father, growing up in the upper Midwest, had been raised by parents at the time that some of the influenza epidemics were crossing this country. And when he was still a boy, Stu lost both his mother and his father to an influenza epidemic. So he was raised by his grandmother. But not too many years after his grandmother took over his upbringing, she too contracted a terminal illness. He was going to lose her too. And as he was losing this grandmother, at some point she called him to her bedside. And she said, "My child, I do not have things of this world to give you. But this word of God I share with you. Do not fear. I am with you. Do not be afraid. I am your God, declares the Lord. I will uphold you by my righteous right hand, declares the Lord." The words of Isaiah 41:10. And she passed on to the child the message of faith. Now, as Stu's son was preaching the funeral sermon and told that account of how that grandmother had passed to her grandson the message of faith, not only did that particular son recite the story, but his brother, another pastor, nodded his head. He knew the story. And their spouses nodded their heads. They had heard the story. And their children nodded their heads. They knew the story. Now just think of that. A grandmother had passed to her son's son the testimony of faith. And that son had passed to his sons the testimony of faith, and now their children knew that same testimony. Five generations knew the testimony of faith from that faithful grandmother. Listen, her goods, and in many ways her memory had passed away long ago, but the testimony of faith had been maintained in that family. The generations of the upright were blessed. I don't know how many things you think you can do in this life that will last five generations. Not many. But God's promise is greater. He is promising that when we are faithful, that He will use that to touch life upon life upon life, so that ultimately in the annals of heaven, what will happen is the righteousness that we are establishing will endure forever. We do it not only because the righteousness endures. There's actually something even better said. It occurs halfway through the psalm at the end of verse 6. Now again, describing the righteous man, verse 6 says, the righteous will never be moved. He will be remembered forever. Not just the righteous action, but it says the righteous person will be remembered forever. Again, it sounds impossible. I mean, you and I have walked in the graveyards where the names are carved in stone, and even now we have trouble reading them because the names are being erased by the weather of the world. How can it possibly be that the person would be remembered forever? I mean, I know you can trace a long way back on Ancestry.com, but you can't go all the way back. There are many names you will never know and will not be remembered by anyone in this generation. And yet it is so precious to us that God is saying, I remember you. The world may forget, but I will remember those who stand for righteousness in this world. I so much want that. Because I ultimately do not want to be remembered for my accomplishments, for what I do. Listen, I don't know what you've accomplished in life, even if you've accomplished a great deal. I will tell you, if you are truly honest, you will confess that if you have accomplished a great deal, it's because the right things happened at the right time by the grace of God. You have known smarter people who have not done as well. And you have known better people who have suffered more. If you have been blessed, it is by the grace of God. Ultimately, I don't want to stand before God and be remembered for what I have done. And time after time, God is reminding us of the ephemeral nature of our own works so that we will recognize how blessed it is that He remembers us. Some of you may know the verse Malachi 3:16, not John 3:16, but Malachi 3:16. In that particular verse, it describes the host of heaven speaking to one another. And God listens in. And then at some point, there is taken out what is called the scroll of remembrance, whereupon are written the names of those who fear and honor the name of God. That when earth's records fade away, that there is a record in heaven of those who have honored God, and that doesn't fade away. You can work for a company for 30 years, and 3 weeks after you're gone, they do not know your name. You can be forgotten by your company. You can be forgotten by your family. You can be forgotten by your country. You can be forgotten by your church. And God says, I remember you. God does not forget.
8: 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These older believers were once part of a majority group that understood the mission of the church was to take control of our culture, to halt its evils. At the same time, Christians under 50 have lived their entire lives perceiving themselves as a minority that needs to make credible their faith to a secular, pluralistic culture. 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And now, more from Brian Chappell on today's Unlimited Grace.
11: You can be forgotten by your company. You can be forgotten by your family. You can be forgotten by your country. You can be forgotten by your church. And God says, I remember you. God does not forget. And our knowledge of what is precious to him is held in his heart, including us, makes us willing to live for him. When the world says it is foolish, it's hard for me at

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5: He gave up what was best for him. One day I'll forget that too. As much as I treasure that knowledge of my father sacrificing for his family, I will one day forget. God will not forget. It makes us willing to do whatever we need to do. It is why, as the psalmist describes the righteous man, the one who truly understands, he is the fulfillment of the purposes of God, that he is, at the end of verse 4, willing to be gracious and merciful. Why, in verse 5, he deals generously and lends. The world may say that's foolish, that's wrong, but he says these resources are from God. I'm going to make them count for the purposes of God, and God will remember, even if the world does not. Verse 9, he gives to the poor. Because the poor can give back? No. Because it's an eternal act that God will remember as much as he remembers the man who lives in righteousness for the purposes of God. It's a blessing to know that the world may disdain it or forget it, and God remembers. Not just the act, but the person himself. But now we have a problem. If I think about the actions of my life, I must tell you that they are not always righteous, and my guess is you will think the same about yourself. So if the reason that God remembers things is because the act is righteous or the person is righteous, we're all in trouble. And so one more thing is said in this passage that is so beautiful and dear to us. It's 2/3 of the way through the passage. It's at the end of verse 9. God again is describing through the psalmist, the righteous man. And it says again of him in the middle of verse 9, his righteousness endures forever. Now we've heard that before. That's not new. But then this phrase follows. His horn is exalted in honor. Now that is strange wording to us. And it will say down in the footnotes of some of your Bibles that the horn is a person's dignity, their significance, or their life's honor. What you need to understand is that God is saying someone else will lift up this man's honor. He is being rescued by another. His horn, his dignity, his life's honor is being lifted up. He's not doing it. Someone else is doing it. It is the great reminder that we are made right before God. We are remembered and our righteous maintained, not by the work of our hands, but by the goodness of God who rescues us from our own unrighteousness. It's incredible how way back in the Old Testament in this psalm that the grace of God in gospel form is being unfolded. So that as you read Psalm 112 and you read just about righteousness, you can kind of pump up your suspenders and say, well, good, I'm going to be remembered unless you know there's not cause for that. In which case, this psalm is terribly depressing. It's only the righteous that will be remembered, and I might not meet that qualification. And then you need to remember that while I read to you Psalm 112 by itself, no good Hebrew would do that. It is a tandem psalm. It is meant to be read with another. That is Psalm 111, the psalm that precedes it. All of Psalm 112 is about the blessings to the righteous man. All of Psalm 111 is about the honor of a righteous man. God. What does the psalmist say about God in Psalm 111? Just verse 3 might help you. Psalm 111 and verse 3. Full of splendor and majesty is his work, and his righteousness endures forever. He has caused his wonderful works to be remembered. The Lord is gracious and merciful. The words, his righteousness endures forever, that were applied to the righteous man, came out of Psalm 111, describing the righteous God. It actually happens 10 times between the two psalms that some attribute of God

0: is described as being applied to the righteous man. It's not just a holy rescue. There has been a holy transfer. As God in his grace takes the attributes that are his own and he applies them to the righteous man. It's what we learn about more fully in the New Testament. God made him who knew no sin to be sin for us so that in him we might become what? The righteousness of God. Because I earned it? Because I deserve it? No. But because God in his grace has said, I will provide for a people who cannot provide for themselves. And what God is doing to his people, to fathers and to mothers and uncles and aunts and we who live in faith before the others is saying, you need my grace. I will preserve your righteousness. You need my strength to do that. And when you have not lived the righteousness you know you should, you need my forgiveness. So that my righteousness becomes your own. And when you know that he has picked you up again and brushed you off again and called you his own again, you know what you want to do? You want to live for him and produce the righteousness that endures forever by his great blessing and grace. Roy Atwood describes the end of his father's life when he began to understand his lack of self-sufficiency. Atwood writes this, in his state of almost complete physical and spiritual dependency, God turned my father to Jesus Christ and his sufficiency. We will not soon forget how dramatic and obvious was the change in his life. Listen to the holy transfer. His anger was replaced by joy. His bitterness by tenderness. His hardness by a gentleness of spirit. His final years as a faithful Christian man, husband, father, grandfather, were his finest. But even these will fade with time in our memory. So what will be my father's legacy? My father's legacy to his children's children will be that God's grace and covenant faithfulness were sufficient even for a man whose face and voice have faded from our memories. Because Christ's person and work that came to life in that person will endure forever. This is the promise of God. As we bring that reality of the righteousness of God into our families, despite our weaknesses, our sin, our frailty, that God begins to show his faithfulness in such a way that as we respond with love for him, in faithfulness to him, God makes that righteousness endure forever. It is the promise of his grace and the wonder of the gospel that he uses people like us. Fathers like us to make his righteousness endure forever. So we live for him. What a blessing, what a joy, what a privilege, what a promise that living for him endures forever.
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0: The Lord will never give us up as long as we keep coming back to Him. That's the good news that our teacher, Dr. J. Vernon McGee, reminds us of as our study of Jacob's life continues here on Through the Bible. So why don't you go ahead and open your Bible to Genesis chapter 31 and get ready for a passage that Dr. McGee says was given to us to minister to our needs. And as you find your place in God's Word, let's listen as Dr. McGee reads a letter that he received many years ago.
1: And here is part of this letter. It says, "It seemed well for me to write you on two matters. First, from time to time you receive letters indicating that the writers thought it a waste of time for you to read letters, testifying to the amount of good which was being accomplished in those listening to your program. I personally agreed with them until I came to realize that whereas I've been a supporter of your program for many years now, in the assumption that since it had been a major influence in bringing me to Christ, it would likewise be a major influence in so bringing others. One could hardly fault anyone who had not been so affected from wanting to see some results before contributing. So I say, keep it up, which no doubt you are going to do anyway. And you want to know something? That's exactly what I was going to do. Well, I appreciate that letter very, very much."
0: As Dr. McGee liked to say, we're going to keep it up. So if you have a story to share about how God's using time in His Word to change your life, or if, like this listener, you'd like to help keep the Bible bus running strong with a new set of tires or maybe an oil change as we take God's Word to more than 250 languages around the world, you know we'd love to hear from you. 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In Canada, Box 25325, London, Ontario, N6C, 6B1. Now let's pray as we begin our study. Heavenly Father, thank you for your great love for us. Thank you that despite our sin, that you welcome us back as we turn to you. Teach us the truths, Lord, that we need to live by as we learn from the life of Jacob. In Jesus' name, amen. Here's our study of Genesis 31 on Through the Bible with Dr. J. Vernon McGee.
1: Now, when we come to the 31st chapter of Genesis, and we're going to put in here today at verse 7, then we recognize that we're in a section that God has given to us to minister to our needs, because we're dealing here with a man that was also a very sinful man in many ways, and a man that God would not give him up. And you can take courage from that. The Lord will never give you up. As long as you'll keep coming to Him, He'll keep receiving you. And if He'll take a fellow like Jacob and a fellow like I am, then He'll take any of us. I'm of the opinion. And let's now come here. You will recall that Jacob now has had a pretty sad ordeal of 20 years with Uncle Laban. And Uncle Laban has really given him a course in the college of hard knocks. And poor Jacob is now beginning to wince under all the pressure that he's been under. And he senses now that God has prospered him so that the face of Laban is turned against him and also the sons of Laban. And Jacob now has a call from God. God tells him to leave. And he calls his wives, Rachel and Leah, together that he might talk to them about it. And he tells them that which is on his heart. And in verse 7, as we left off last time, he says, "And your father hath deceived me and changed my wages 10 times, but God suffered him not to hurt me." Now is Jacob beginning to complain? I think so, and we're going to see that later on in this chapter. Now, will you notice, he goes on to explain to these wives that they'll understand of actually what has happened, that the thing that he has done has in it the element of not trickery, but of taking advantage of his opportunity in a business way. I don't want to say he's dishonest here, because I don't think that he is. He's been dishonest in so many things, but I think here he was just using a method that I'm sure any businessman would have used, and it would have been legitimate. He's certainly not hurting Laban at all, but God has blessed him to the extent that Laban now and his sons become very jealous of him, and they hate him. And you'll notice as he goes on to explain all of this, he tells now actually why he wants to leave. Because he says in verse 11 of Genesis 31, "And the angel of God spake unto me in a dream, saying, Jacob, and I said, Here am I. And he said, Lift up now thine eyes and see. All the rams which leap upon the cattle are ring, strake, speckle, and grizzle, for I have seen all that Laban doeth unto thee." Now, probably you thought last time that I was not giving a satisfactory answer to what had taken place, because I recognize that there are several explanations of why these animals were speckled. But I was waiting till we could get right here, because why were they that way? God says I did it. May I say that I therefore don't need to look for these natural explanations, although I'm confident that God probably used one of them, but since God didn't tell me which one it is, I'm of the opinion that we don't know. There are several explanations, and you can take the one you want, but I like this one. God says, "I saw what Laban was doing to you, and I blessed you." Now, verse 13, and this is what's important. "I am the God of Bethel." Now, you see, God goes back to where he appeared to this boy when he was running away from home, his first night away from home that he spent at Bethel. And he says now, "I'm the God of Bethel, where thou anointest the pillar, where thou vowest a vow unto me. Now arise, get thee out from this land, and return unto the land of thy kindred." Now, God wants him out of that land because he's got 12 boys that are growing up, and they are already beginning to learn some things that they should not be learning, and they are there in the place of idolatry and heathenism. And so God wants to get Jacob and these boys away from there, just as he got Abraham out of a home of idolatry. Now, will you notice verse 14? "And Rachel and Leah answered and said unto him, Is there yet any portion of inheritance for us in our father's house?" In other words, they're saying, well, certainly, as the daughters of our father, we should receive some inheritance, and that ought not to cause him to be so antagonistic. And verse 15, "Are we not counted of him strangers? For he hath sold us, and hath quite devoured also our money." Old Laban can't be trusted, friends. And did you know that today, unfortunately, there are many Christians that the way they handle money, their own and others, reveals the fact they can't be trusted either. That is, I think, maybe a real test of an individual today. I could tell you some stories that would make your hair stand on end of things that Christians do, Christian leaders do, they ought not to do. Now, will you notice verse 16? "For all the riches which God hath taken from our father, that is ours and our children. Now then, whatsoever God hath said unto thee, do." I admire these two women. They say, "Whatever you want to do, Jacob, you go ahead. We're with you. And our father has apparently robbed us." Let me read verse 17. "Then Jacob rose up and set his sons and his wives upon camels. He carried away all his cattle, all his goods which he had gotten, the cattle of his getting which he had gotten in Padan Aram, for to go to Isaac his father in the land of Canaan. And Laban went to shear his sheep, and Rachel had stolen the images that were her father's." Let's just stop there a moment, because there's a revelation here of something that's quite interesting. Now Jacob rises up and leaves post haste again. You remember that's the way he had to leave his home. Now he leaves his uncle Laban the same way. And actually, it's not all his fault here, but it was his fault when he had to leave his own home. But he's prepared for this. After all, he's had practice in leaving overnight, and so he has all the cattle and everything ready to march, ready to get out of that land. And his wives apparently didn't have a chance to even get many of the things that were theirs. But notice what happened. Rachel stole the images that were her father's. I told you we were in the home of idolatry. God didn't want the boys brought up there. But you see, Rachel has been brought up in a home of idolatry. And she felt like she wanted to take her gods with her. What a primitive heathen notion she had. Poor Jacob thought he ran away from God when he went to Bethel. God appeared to him there. And he found out you can't run away from God. In fact, David wrote about that. David said, though I make my bed in Sheol, why, I don't get away from God. Death won't separate you. Though you go to the height of heaven, you'll never get away from him. And you can't get away from him but going to the moon. You just don't get away from God. That's all. She, though, wanted to take these images that had been in the home. Now notice verse 20. And Jacob stole away unawares to Laban the Syrian, in that he told him not that he fled. Now, he waited until Laban went out to shear sheep. Probably he went quite a few miles away from home because the sheep grazed on a very large area in that day, and they still do for that matter. It takes a great area to feed them. And so this man Laban is away from home. While he is, Jacob just forgot to tell him he was leaving, that he was going. So he fled with all that he had, and he rose up and passed over the river and set his face toward the Mount Gilead. And it was told Laban on the third day that Jacob was fled, and he took his brethren with him and pursued after him 7 days' journey, and they overtook him in the Mount Gilead. You see, they are moving now quite a distance. They've come, apparently, all the way here to Mount Gilead, which is just on the east of the Jordan River. And it means that Laban has really been traveling fast to overtake him. And Laban doesn't mean any good as far as Jacob is concerned. I'm of the opinion he was angry enough to kill him and would have killed him had not God intervened. Verse 24, and God came to Laban the Syrian in a dream by night and said unto him, take heed that thou speak not to Jacob, neither good or bad. In other words, you be very careful what you say and do. Then Laban overtook Jacob. Now Jacob had pitched his tent in the mount, and Laban with his brethren pitched in the Mount of Gilead. And now listen to Uncle Laban. He's a clever rascal, by the way. Here he's been coming, breathing out fire and brimstone, wanting to not only recover all these possessions of Jacob and take them back, but probably kill Jacob and take back his two daughters and their children. But God had to intervene to protect this boy. Now will you notice verse 26? My, how clever he is here. He's a real diplomat, by the way. And Laban said to Jacob, what hast thou done that thou hast stolen away unawares to me and carried away my daughters as captives taken with the sword? My, that ought to make Jacob feel pretty bad that he had run away like that. Wherefore didst thou flee away secretly and steal away from me and didst not tell me that I might have sent thee away with mirth and with songs, and with tabret, and with harp? Why, Uncle Laban says, I would have given you a wonderful send-off party. I would really have had a great celebration, and we would have given you a fond farewell. That's what he's saying now. I don't think he would have done it. And listen to him. My appeal's now to sentiment. Verse 28, and hast not suffered me to kiss my sons, And my daughters, the sons, would be those 12 grandsons there. And they're going to be very prominent as far as the history of this world is concerned. Hast not suffered me to kiss my sons and my daughters. Thou hast now done foolishly in so doing. It's in the power of my hand to do you hurt. But the God of your father spake unto me yesterday night, saying, Take thou heed that thou speak not to Jacob, either good or bad. And Laban lets him know that he didn't mean good by him, but God had prevented him from doing bad. Now will you notice, verse 30, And now, though thou wouldst needs be gone, because thou sore longest after thy father's house, yet wherefore hast thou stolen my gods? That's a funny kind of a god to have, isn't it, that you can steal it? And Jacob answered and said to Laban, Because I was afraid, for I said, Peradventure thou wouldst take by force thy daughters from me. Now, he's not answering that he had taken the gods. He didn't know that Rachel had taken them, actually. What he's answering is this, Why did you run away without letting me know and giving you a party? He says, I was afraid that if I wanted to go, that you wouldn't let me take your daughters, my wives, and my family, and that which belonged to me. You wouldn't permit it. And verse 32, With whomsoever thou findest thy gods, let him not live. Before our brethren, discern thou what is thine with me, and take it to thee. For Jacob knew not that Rachel had stolen them. You see, Jacob is so sure that they haven't done a thing like this. And if you think Laban believed Jacob, you're wrong. He didn't believe him. Jacob didn't believe Laban either. They had no confidence in each other. That had been a nice, pleasant little 20 years, had it not. Now notice, And Laban went into Jacob's tent and into Leah's tent and into the two maidservants' tents, but he found them not. I expected one of his daughters to be the one that got them. Then went he out of Leah's tent and entered into Rachel's tent. Now Rachel had taken the images, put them in the camel's furniture, and sat upon them. Quite a clever girl herself, isn't she? She's sure a daughter of her father. And she had taken them and put them in the camel's furniture, that is, that which went on the camel's back, and then she sat down on them. And Laban searched all the tent, but found them not. And she said to her father, Listen to her now. Let it not displease my lord that I cannot rise up before thee, for the custom of women is upon me. And he searched, but found not the images. Why? Well, she's sitting on them. She says, I'm sorry, but I can't get up. Don't feel well today. And she's sitting on them. May I say this is truly a very realistic setting that's given to us here of this family. Now, will you notice verse 36? And Jacob was wroth and chode with Laban. And Jacob answered and said to Laban, What is my trespass? What is my sin that thou hast so hotly pursued after me? And now, old Jacob gets a little confidence because he doesn't locate these images and he's sure that they're not anywhere around. And frankly, he just now wants to rebuke the man, his father-in-law, that's come after him. Now will you listen to his complaint? Here is the course that he passed, and he's now getting his college degree, his degree from the College of Hard Knocks. And will you listen to this here? Verse 38, This 20 years have I been with thee. Thy ewes and thy she-goats have not cast their young, and the rams of thy flock have I not eaten. In other words, he didn't even get his meals. He had to pay for that. That which was torn of beasts I brought not unto thee. I bear the loss of it. Of my hand didst thou require it, whether stolen by day or stolen by night. And he couldn't even get any insurance. When a lamb was stolen or killed by a wild animal, why, Jacob had to pay for it. Believe me, this Laban, he's a hard taskmaster, is he not? Now listen to him, verse 40. Thus I was, in the day the drought consumed me. He didn't get a vacation in summer. And the frost by night, and when it got cold, He still had to stay out with the sheep and with the animals. And my sleep departed from mine eyes. Many nights he had to watch to protect the flock. Now listen to him, verse 41. Thus have I been 20 years in thy house. I served thee 14 years for thy two daughters and 6 years for thy cattle, and thou hast changed my wages 10 times. Here's what's happened to this man. Here is the man that was clever, and this is the man that thought that he could get by with it. But actually, he didn't get by with it. God didn't let him get by with it because, frankly, God has made it very clear. Whatsoever a man sows, that shall he also reap. Jacob refused submission to God at home, and he now has to submit to his uncle. Jacob came to receive a wife and dignity, and he was made a servant because God respects the rights of the firstborn. And Jacob deceived his father, and he's deceived by his father-in-law. Jacob the younger became the older. He found out that he was given the oldest when he thought he's getting the younger. He revealed a mercenary spirit that displayed in the way he got the birthright. And Jacob allowed his mother to cover his hands with the skins of kids of goats. And later on, we're going to see his own sons deceived him in the same way. They killed a goat and dipped Joseph's coat of many colors in it. He deceived his father about being the favorite son, and he was deceived about his favorite son, Joseph. God says, whatsoever a man sows, that shall he also reap. Now he leaves Laban. They bid each other goodbye, and they're going to make a contract. Let me read now, verse 42. Except the God of my father, the God of Abraham, and the fear of Isaac had been with me, surely thou had sent me away now empty. God hath seen mine affliction and the labor of my hands, and rebuked thee yesterday night. Now, Jacob has his day in court, and he lets Laban have it now. And Laban answered and said unto Jacob, these daughters are my daughters, these children are my children, these cattle are my cattle, and all that thou seest is mine, and what can I do this day unto these my daughters or unto their children which have been born? Now, therefore, come thou, let us make a covenant, I and thou. Let it be for a witness between me and thee. And Jacob took a stone and set it up for a pillar. And Jacob said unto his brethren, gather stones, and they took stones. And now they make a contract. Verse 48, and Laban said, this heap is a witness between me and thee this day. Therefore was the name of it called Galeed and Mizpah. For he said, the Lord watch between me and thee when we're absent one from another. And this has been used by young people's groups as a benediction and other groups. And I don't think it ought to be used that way, because this is actually a contract between two rascals that they're going to quit stealing from each other and work on somebody else. The Lord watch between me and thee. In other words, may the Lord keep his eye on you so you won't steal from me anymore. That's exactly what these men are saying. Now they're going to separate, and they do separate, and we're going to see the great experience in the life of Jacob next time in chapter 32. May the Lord richly bless you, my beloved.
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11: If we don't understand the holiness of God, we don't understand our sinfulness. And we don't understand how heinous it is. And we don't understand the consequences of it. To see even the smallest glimpse of God's holiness is to be devastated. Devastated.
12: 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Today we're continuing John MacArthur's study called Enjoying God, with a look at the holiness of God. Now, you may be wondering, what does God's holiness have to do with enjoying Him?
5: How will a deeper understanding of God's holiness, as John MacArthur once said, revolutionize your worship? You'll get answers to those questions in today's lesson. It may be just what you need to experience a vibrant relationship with your Heavenly Father, perhaps like never before. So now, if you're able, grab your Bible and turn to Isaiah chapter 6 and follow along as John begins the message.
11: The central thing I want you to see about God is that He is holy. Isaiah chapter 6. The king is dead, and Isaiah goes to the temple. Let's pick it up there. In the year that King Uzziah died, I saw also the Lord sitting upon a throne, high and lifted up, and His robe filled the temple. Now look at verse 2. As Isaiah sees this vision, it says, and above it, that is above the throne, stood the seraphim. Each one had six wings. With two he covered his face, with two he covered his feet, and with two he did fly. Incredible creatures. But the most incredible thing about them is not what they look like, it's what they said. It's what they cried. Verse 3. And one cried unto another. They had an antiphonal thing going, back and forth. And they said, Holy, holy, holy is the Lord of hosts. The whole earth is full of His glory. Now let's see how Isaiah reacted in verse 4. First of all, and the posts or the pillars, or perhaps it's best, the foundations of the door moved at the voice of Him who cried, and the house was filled with smoke. Now, this is getting pretty dramatic. The place begins to shake. The whole vision is like Mount St. Helens. Everything begins to move. It's like an erupting volcano. The foundations of the place begin to shake, and fire and smoke, which could either be emanating from the altar or could be a manifestation of the fiery presence of God as at Mount Sinai. In other words, we begin to see a holy God of judgment. This is not a manifestation, particularly of God's mercy, but of His tremendous, majestic holiness. It is awful. It is fearful. It is like Sinai. It is a statement to Isaiah and his people that God is a consuming fire. And you can't toy around with God. You'll be consumed. What was Isaiah's reaction? Verse 5. What was his reaction? Did he say, hey, I have had a vision. I'm going to get myself a new wardrobe and go on the road. Well, what did he say? Now, what I want to do is analyze this thing. This needs some analysis. Got to think this through categorically. Or did he say, boy, now if you didn't think I was a true messenger of God, let me tell you now, folks, I've seen Him. None of the above was his reaction. Verse 5. Then said I, woe is me. That's enough, folks. If he didn't say anything else, you get the whole picture. That's not just a sign of despair, although I think there's despair in it. It's far more than that. You see, in the Old Testament, prophets gave pronouncements. They gave announcements, sometimes called oracles. And their prophetic announcements were very often preceded by the statement, thus saith the Lord. And their statements could be positive or negative. When they were positive, they'd often say, blessed. When they were negative, they would often say, what? Woe. Woe. Isaiah uses the word woe at least 10 times in his prophecy to refer to God's judgment on others. Jeremiah used it. Ezekiel used it, Nahum used it, Amos used it, Habakkuk used it, Hosea used it, Zephaniah used it, Zechariah used it, Micah used it, Jesus used it in Matthew 24. He said, woe unto you, scribes and Pharisees. And the angels of judgment and revelation use it. It is a word of cursing. And here is an amazing thing. A prophet of God pronounces a curse on himself. Incredible. This is the best man in the land. This is a servant of God. But when he sees the holiness of God, he can but pronounce a curse upon his own head. He can only see his defilement, not his goodness. And then he says this, "For I am undone, nidmethi," from a root word which means in the passive to be lost or to perish or to be annihilated or to be destroyed. I am destroyed. I am devastated by the holiness of God. I'm wiped out. I'm falling apart. I'm coming loose at the seams. I'm disintegrating. Why? Because he saw God. And when he saw God, for the first time in his life, he saw Isaiah. And he knew how wretched he was. He may have been a secure fellow before this. Everybody honored him, patted him on the back. Everybody who was godly said he was the best of men, spiritual leader, voice of God, obedient saint, servant of the Lord. One glimpse of God's holiness and the man was a wretch in his own eyes. What was the most important element of a prophet? What was the most important instrument of a prophet? His mouth, right? His mouth to speak. Look what he says. "I am a man of unclean lips." You know what that means? I have a dirty mouth. Me, the prophet of God, who should open my mouth to speak of God, I've got a dirty mouth, and I dwell in the midst of a people who have dirty mouths. How do you know this? "Mine eyes have seen the King, the Lord of hosts," and for the first time I see myself. I'm a dirty man, have a dirty mouth. I've seen Yahweh of hosts. Beloved, no one can stand in the presence of God without becoming profoundly and devastatingly aware of his own wretchedness, sinfulness. That's why I'm telling you, if we don't understand the holiness of God, we don't understand our sinfulness, and we don't understand how heinous it is, and we don't understand the consequences of it. To see even the smallest glimpse of God's holiness is to be devastated. Devastated. Isaiah would never be the same, never. Neither would anybody else. Let me give you some illustrations. Look at Habakkuk. Habakkuk, that wonderful prophet. If you can't find it, don't worry, just listen. Habakkuk was second-guessing God. Oh, we do that. "God, you know, I've been for a long time with this burden, and I keep telling you, God, to come down here and do something. Please, God, revive your people. Come down here, God, and do it. I don't understand this, God. You're supposed to be a God of love, a God of mercy, a God of forgiveness. Come down here, God, and do something." In chapter 2, he really kind of gets to the place where he says, I'm just gonna sit here until God gives me an answer. Come on, God. So chapter 2, verse 1, "I'm going to stand on my watch. I'm going to set myself upon the tower, and I'm going to watch to see what he will say unto me and what I shall answer when I'm reproved. I know I'm going to get it, but I'm going to stick around for the answer. God, I want an answer." Verse 2, "And the Lord answered me." God gave him an answer. You know what happened? When he got all done with the answer, Habakkuk was a wreck. That's right. Because God was thundering like lightning and fire in the recitation of the history of what he'd done. And you finally come down to chapter 3, verse 16. God gives him this long answer, and then you have Habakkuk praying, and then you have this. "When I heard," 3:16, "my belly trembled." When's the last time you trembled in the presence of God? "My lips quivered at the voice. Rottenness entered into my bones, and I trembled in myself that I might rest in the day of trouble when he cometh up unto the people and he will invade them with his troops. Man, he says, when I heard the voice of God and I heard him speak, I shook from top to bottom and I longed to rest in the day of trouble. Look what happened. His belly trembled, his lips quivered. Why? Because God spoke. And when he knew he was in the presence of God, he almost fell apart. Look at Job. Job, just before Psalms. And eventually, you know, through all this book, you come to chapter 38. Job is finally to the place where he says, all right, God, what's going on? I mean, I've heard all the answers from all of these friends I've got, the total of which adds up to nothing. And I want an answer. Lord, what is the deal? Chapter 38, verse 1, the Lord answered Job out of the whirlwind. You want an answer? Here it comes. God spoke. And then you know what happens, folks? Job gets the worst brow beating in human history. God literally bats him from pillar to post. Who is this that darkens counsel by words without knowledge? What ignoramus stands before me? You better gird up your loins like a man, because you're going to get it in this answer. And I want one back. Where were you when I laid the foundation of the earth? Huh? Where were you when the morning stars sang together? Who shut up the sea with doors when it broke forth? And he does this chapter after chapter after chapter. Where were you? Where were you? And after a while, he's saying, what am I going to say? Chapter 41, can you draw out Leviathan, the sea monster, with a hook? Can you control the animal world? Can you control the rain, the clouds, the snow, the vegetation? The movement of the stars. Where were you? Can you do this? If you can't, Job, be quiet. When it was all said and done, chapter 42, verse 5, Job said this, God, I've heard about you by the hearing of the ear, but now mine eye sees you. I always had heard what you were like. Now I know. What's his reaction? I abhor myself. I repent in dust and ashes. No one ever comes before the holiness of God without devastation. Look at Luke chapter 8, verse 22. Came to pass on a certain day, Jesus went into a boat with his disciples and said to them, let's go over to the other side of the lake. They launched forth. As they sailed, he fell asleep. There came down a storm of wind on the lake, and they were filled with water, and they were in jeopardy. And they came to him and awoke him, saying, Master, Master, we perish. We're going to drown out here. He arose. He rebuked the wind and the raging of the sea, and they ceased, and there was a calm. Took care of it. And he said unto them, where's your faith? And they being what? Afraid, marveled, saying one to another, what manner of man is this? For he commandeth even the winds and water, and they obey him. You want to know something? They were 10 times more afraid when they saw his power than when they saw the sea raging, because instantly they knew they were in the presence of God. And that's cause for panic. They would take the storm rather than that. They were shattered. Because they knew their hearts were open books to his omniscience. You remember Manoah? The angel came to Manoah, said to him, you're going to have a son? His name is Samson. And then the angel went up to heaven in a fire and glory. And Manoah cried out in Judges 13:22, this statement, we shall surely die because we have seen God. See, these people

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5: Is God going to leave him that way? We can't leave him that way. Verse 6, then flew one of the seraphim unto me, having a live coal in his hand, which he'd taken with the tongs from off the altar. Now watch this. He laid it upon my mouth and said, lo, this hath touched thy lips. And thine iniquity is taken away, and thy sin is purged. You know what it takes to get to that point where you're purged? It takes a broken and a contrite heart in the face of the holiness of God. He was there. No cheap grace here, folks. No easy believism. There is pain involved in true redemption. The lips, sensitive, tender. In fact, in expressing affection to one another, we use the lips. Because of their tenderness and sensitivity. And it is to that very part of the body that the angel places a live coal and sears the flesh. I believe that true salvation is painful. There is a wrestling. There is a pain. But his iniquity was taken away and his sin was purged. I always think about John Bunyan, who said that before he had the sense of knowing Jesus Christ, he agonized over his sin for no less than 18 months. It was painful. It's not easy. It takes a broken and a shattered heart and the pain of giving up sin and embracing the sovereign God. But once it's done, then verse 8, this is so wonderful. Also, I heard the voice of the Lord saying, whom shall I send? And who will go for us? Then said I, get this ambivalence, here am I, send me, you. You're undone. You're woeful. You're wretched. You've got a dirty mouth. You hang around with people with a dirty mouth. Yeah, but I've been cleansed. See? The last statement he made was a declaration of his lack of worthiness. And now he says, Lord, you need anybody? I'll go. The only way a man is fit to serve is when he's cleansed by the grace of God. I'll go. Verse 9. And he said, what? Go. Let's stop right there. He said, go. A purged man. Beloved, I think all of this looks at the cross, don't you? I think all of this looks at the cross. I think the cross is the live coal that touches our lips. The cross is the thing that purges us. You see, you and I could never stand in the presence of a holy God. We would be consumed. That's why the Pharisees had to kill Jesus. I mean, they had to kill him. He ruined the average. He came along and he was God. And his holiness was so real that their supposed holiness was exposed and they had to kill him. And when he died not because they had to kill him, but because God had to let him die for our sin. The cross touches us. It makes us pure. He died because God is holy and had to pour out his fury on someone. It's either you or him.
6: You're listening to Grace to You, the Bible teaching ministry of John MacArthur. The title of John's current study, Enjoying God. Now, thinking about what John said today regarding God's holiness and the fear it produces, while many today would want a God who is non-threatening, God's holiness is actually a refuge for those who know and love him. Here were some of John's thoughts on that.
5: Yes, God's holiness is a refuge for those who know and love him because he has provided forgiveness for our sins. If there was no forgiveness for our sins, God would not be a refuge. And God is not a refuge for those who are not forgiven because they don't believe in the Lord Jesus Christ. So, yes, I think to realize that God is absolutely holy, holy, holy, holy,

0: And yet we can, as the writer of Hebrews says, boldly enter into his presence. Is an amazing expression of how much he loves us. Because in order to receive us to himself, he had to overcome the barrier of our sin by providing his own son as the sacrifice who paid the price for our sin so that his holiness would not destroy us, but his love could receive us. We've been looking at what enjoying God means and what it should mean for every Christian, pursuing a deeper knowledge of the God who created us, who saves us, the God who sanctifies us, the God who one day will glorify us, the God who showers us with spiritual blessings, all spiritual blessings in the heavenlies in Christ Jesus. Learning about God and all that he does for the believers now and eternally should elicit immense joy in every true Christian's heart. The world is full of false views of God, limited views of God. The Bible, however, reveals to us who he really is. And as we look at the reality of God and how he loves us as a father loves us and loves us enough to send his own son to take our place and receive the punishment for our sins so that we can be one day in his holy presence made holy ourselves is the great, great truth of the Christian religion.
1: 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Perhaps he'll answer a question you've had. Don't miss the next 30 minutes of Unleashing God's Truth, one verse at a time, on Grace to You.
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17: God is ultimately doing good for me. He's ultimately doing good for our family. But I'm seeing it through the lens of, this is hard. This is uncomfortable. I don't like this. I don't want to go in this direction. Yeah. So I'm fighting it. I'm pouting about it. I'm having a bad attitude. God is saying, if you'll just shift your attitude, this will be so much more pleasant for you, so much more pleasant for your family. And it was just kind of a aha moment for me.
18: That's Kristen Rusch describing a very common challenge that many moms face, especially in those early years of parenting. Now, maybe you're experiencing something like that right now, or you know a mom who's struggling. If so, stick with us for today's Focus on the Family with Jim Daly. We have a lot of encouragement from women who've been there and done that. And I'm John Fuller, and we're glad you've joined us.
19: John, we had a great conversation last time with our panel of moms, Kristen Rusch, Ashley Duran, and our colleague, Dr. Jenny Coffey, who's a member of our counseling team. We covered a lot of ground, the chaos of motherhood, child meltdowns, the illusion of control, and how perfect families, perfect kids, and perfect moms are all impossible. It was really good stuff, and if you missed last time, get the download or watch it on YouTube or get the Focus on the Family app so you can review the great content anytime you like.
18: And the basis for the conversation last time and today is a wonderful book written by Kristen and Ashley called Mothering on Empty: How Moms Like You Found God's Joy. And with that, here's how we began part two of our conversation on today's Focus on the Family with Jim Daly.
19: You know, one of the statistics that shocked me was the amount of depression in moms of newborns and infants. It's like anywhere from 50 to 80%. Mm-hmm. That is shocking to me. I didn't realize it was that steep. Jenny, what's happening?
20: Mm-hmm. I think it's probably lack of community. I mean, I was even talking to my husband last night about just how different stages, and it really doesn't, I don't know if it gets easier through parenting. I will say, like, I have more acquaintances through like my kids' sports, like,
19: right.
20: Oh, I see these parents all the time. They're familiar, they're comfortable, but like deep friendships are just really hard no matter what stage you're in.
19: Yeah.
20: And so the number is surprising, but I think for a lot of people, they just kind of chug along and assume that it's normal.
19: Yeah. Ashley, I would think, especially for the new mom, your firstborn, that is a big transition socially. Because you've got, you know, you're doing probably a lot of outings with other couples that don't have kids. It's your network. And then you have a child. And socially, it's very different. It could be isolating.
21: Yeah,
19: because your friends just keep doing what they're going to do. And, you know, you really don't fit in with an infant.
21: Right. Absolutely. And like I said, for me, our son was colicky. And so we felt like we couldn't go out anywhere because he was crying all the time. And it was just like we were taking turns outside the restaurant holding the crying baby while the other one was in with the other people. And so, yeah, it definitely was kind of an adjustment and a bit isolating at first until we realized that it's okay for your baby to cry in public. And a lot of other parents understand and that your real friends will be there for you no matter if they're going through a different stage of life or not.
19: It sounds like the big issue there is just relax.
21: Yes.
19: This is a phase.
21: Yeah, you don't have to worry so much.
19: Don't get emotionally worked up that it'll never be better.
21: Right, it does get better.
19: Yeah. And it's again, those social structures need to reconnect, and you'll find other new moms, especially again, hopefully through church.
21: Yes, I think joining a mom's group was a game changer for me to hear other moms say, oh yeah, my baby does the same thing, or I didn't sleep for a certain period of time, and to see that they survived that and that they were thriving.
19: Yeah, MOPS, Moms of Preschoolers, is a great organization.
21: It was great for me.
19: Kristen, did you find that difficult, that isolation?
22: I did. And I don't know what gave me this expectation, but I thought I could just carry on with normal life after having a newborn.
19: Yeah.
22: And so
19: leave them in the baby chair.
22: Yeah.
19: I'm going out for dinner.
22: Exactly. Just strap them on and keep going. And nothing would change and everything would be the same. And again, I had to shift my expectations when that didn't happen. It's like, okay, is it something wrong with me? Am I doing this wrong? Or is this just how motherhood is? And so I think I had a very romanticized view of motherhood, and it's going to be all sunshine and rainbows, and I'm going to cuddle with my baby all the time, and they're going to wake up smiling. And, you know, so when it doesn't go like that, it's kind of a shock. And so I think, going back to your question about depression, I think there could be several things going on. Either the romanticized view that's realized to not be accurate can be really hard to come to terms with. And also just really feeling like you're failing a lot of the time gets demoralizing. Mm-hmm. Like, man, can I ever get this right? Mm-hmm. And moms are just faced with that day after day after day, and they don't have those networks to be able to voice it to other people or to connect with other moms and be like, oh yeah, I also feel that way. And so you're just down on yourself constantly, and that builds over time, I think.
19: Ashley, let me ask you, describe why rest for moms is so important, and how, I mean, really, how can moms prioritize rest? Do you know my schedule?
21: Right.
19: Just to voice it.
21: It does feel like you can't rest. It feels like you need to take care of everyone else around you.
19: There's always more to-dos than done.
21: Mm-hmm. Yes. And when you have a baby that just needs to be fed every 2 hours or wants to only sleep when you're holding them, it can just feel like you can't take a break. But when you don't take a break and when you don't sleep, your mental health goes downhill quick. And you're not able to effectively love your family as well as you can otherwise. I remember a season where I hadn't been sleeping because my baby was awake all night. And I read the verse that says, come to me, you who are weary and heavy laden, and I will give you rest.
19: And every mom said, amen.
21: Yes.
0: I'm weary.
21: And I realized that not only was I physically tired, I was spiritually and emotionally tired. I hadn't been taking a rest for my soul and spending time with the Lord. And that it was okay to ask somebody for help, to say, I really need a rest and I need you to come sit with my baby for an hour or 2 hours. And it's okay to go get your hair done, get your nails done, spend a time reading the Bible or take a nap or whatever you need.
19: You know, what's interesting with that, it strikes me again, Jean and I did foster care, and in foster care you do training and then they encourage respite families.
21: Right.
19: Respite, you know, I had to say, okay, what's a respite family? For those that don't realize this, these are families that will come around a foster parent and help them by doing a chore, taking the kids for a weekend so the foster family can have a break. And I kept thinking, man, every family needs respite families, right? Back to your point, especially new moms. And that's where that friendship group, again, or family, if you guys can structure it that way to even work it out where grandparents can take the little ones for a weekend to give you and your husband a 24-hour break, a 48-hour break, if that's doable, that's a good thing to do. Mm-hmm. A little space, a little connection time, a little rest for you. Ashley, let me ask you, you had a difficult first pregnancy.
21: I did,
19: and
21: yes.
19: In that context, describe what you went through and then help us understand kind of how that led into a faith struggle for you. And what was the difficulty?
21: Well, I had I don't know if you're familiar with hypermesis gravidarum. It's where you're throwing up all the time.
19: Through the whole nine months. So it's like the first trimester.
21: Yes. Most people are better through after the first trimester, but I was throwing up 9 times a day or more for 9 months. I had to get fluids at the ER and it was rough. I mean, driving in the car, I had to pull over and throw up in random yards. And
19: that's you.
21: Yeah.
19: No, okay. No, no.
21: That's why I moved
19: that's
21: away.
19: Terrible. I'm sorry. I mean, that's a hard way to experience a pregnancy.
21: It was
19: unusual.
21: It was. It was very hard. I was just so sick. And then when I felt like, you know, as soon as I have the baby, it'll be better. But then I had a really traumatic birth. There was an unplanned C-section and the pain medication, the epidural, didn't work. And so I felt the C-section operation. I passed out. I had an allergic reaction to the medications afterwards. And
19: so you were ready to roll as a new mom.
21: It was really, really hard. And then when we left the hospital, my baby had colic and he cried all the time. He was awake all night for
19: this poor
21: every night for the first probably year of life. And I really wrestled with God on why do some people have like the easiest pregnancies and they have home births with no medication and their babies are happy and smiling. And then this was my story. And I just kept saying, why, God, why? I don't see any lesson that you're supposed to be teaching me here. Because, you know, you always look for the lesson. But I felt like God was telling me, you don't need to know why. You just need to be faithful to me and trust me. And the fact that it was such a hard pregnancy and birth has made mothering my son so powerful, and it makes it worth so much because it cost me so much to get there. Yeah. And so if anything, I can be thankful for that, and that God has allowed, he preserved my life through that birth and allowed me the opportunity to be a mother and just to be grateful for that. And sometimes I realize that sometimes God just gives us harder assignments than he gives other people, and we can't compare to the people who seem to have it better. All we can do is just say, yes, Lord, I'm willing, and I will trust you, even though I may not understand it.
19: Sounds like Paul, be content in all things.
18: Right. Yeah. I remember Dina, my wife, sometimes looking at me saying, it shouldn't be this hard. I've wanted to be a mom all these years. It shouldn't be this hard.
19: Now, you had to have the golden answer as the husband.
18: The golden answer is to not answer the question.
19: Yeah, that's exactly right.
18: Obviously, some fun today with our panel of moms on Focus on the Family with Jim Daly. And I'm trusting that you're finding some fun in your motherhood journey as we have this conversation. That's why we're here, and that's why we recommend you get a copy of the book written by our guests, Ashley and Kristen, called Mothering on Empty, How Moms Like You Found God's Joy. Look for it at our website, focusonthefamily.com/broadcast.
19: Kristen, I want to ask you this because you were a business owner before being a mom, and you had to make that decision. Jean was in biochemistry and teaching labs at a university when we got pregnant with Trent. So for so many young women today, that becomes such a struggle because they don't know the value of each. And man, do we as a culture put value on working outside the home, kind of neglecting the beauty, everything you said at the beginning, John, just how amazing motherhood is and the contribution it makes to the culture. I mean, you're thinking it's just your family, but think if we had healthier children growing up, what that next generation would look like, capable young people that aren't depressed, that don't have anxiety, because more parents were willing to be in the home at the time of being little. But describe that battle that you had and your decision to stay at home.
22: Yeah, it was a battle. I wrestled a lot because I had all these different voices. You know, I had my own desires of wanting to apply my passions and my giftings and the things I had learned in school. I love working for myself, you know, being self-employed and being able to have the gratification of growing a business and seeing the fruit of your labor. Like, it's really rewarding. And so to set that aside is really difficult. But then you have this life, this eternal being that you're pouring into too, and you want to soak up every moment and you want to be present. And then you have social voices too. Like, I just kind of felt the pressure to be mom plus. Like, you need to be a mom, but you also need to be furthering your education, or you need to be a mom and you need to be working, or you need to be a mom and you need to be doing all these extracurricular activities. Like, I just kind of felt that exterior pressure on top of my own internal pressure. So it's a lot to kind of process through and figure out, okay, what are the priorities? What is God asking of me in this season? And I didn't want to listen to the Lord, to be honest. I did and I didn't. I wanted to be obedient, but I also wanted what I wanted. And so I tried to juggle both. I wanted to sort of obey God, but also keep some of what I wanted. Mm-hmm. And God was like, okay, we can play this game. God is so patient. Again, he's so patient. He lets us fumble things. He lets us make bad decisions. He lets us learn from our bad decisions. And he graciously picks us back up and goes, okay, let's do this a different way. Yeah. So it got to the point where I couldn't put off closing down my business anymore. And so the Lord just brought me to that breaking point, and he's like, okay, I'm going to close it down for you. And so he did. And it was very hard, but it was also one of the best things for my motherhood, because I could finally close that chapter and have the headspace and the energy and the presence to be there with my kids and to invest in them.
0: Which is beautiful. And I understand there's going to be some moms that are, you know, in a place they have to work.
22: Yeah. Mm-hmm.
0: Or at least, you know, the budget, they feel the constraints, and so I'll have to do this. And I would suggest, you know, it's good to look at doing that for a season. But again, those early years, the more frequently that you can spend time in home with those kids when they're little, the better they will be, the healthier they will be. Not to put a guilt trip on anybody, but I think that's generally the rule of thumb. It's better for you to sacrifice in that moment, and then you'll reap the rewards. Krista, I want to follow up with you. You also had postpartum experiences. And I just, for the women that have gone through that, it's not unique, but it's cloudy. Describe it.
22: No, so I definitely grew up with the idea that Christians don't, like real Christians don't deal with depression.
0: Yeah.
22: I think that was just kind of prevalent in the time that I grew up in. Yeah. And so I just, you know, being a believer in Christ and having what I considered to be a strong faith in Jesus, I was like, okay, well then I'll never deal with depression. Right. We can check that off the list. And so I remember, you know, as part of the prep for my birth, I had to go to classes that talked about postpartum depression, and I would just kind of tune out and think about other things. And, but in reality, I was really struggling. And
0: what did it look like for you? Give me the adjectives that describe that.
22: Yeah, I felt alone. Mm-hmm. I felt disinterested in the things that used to bring me joy and happiness. I felt totally overwhelmed. My sleep was all over the place. I was exhausted during the day and I couldn't sleep at night. I was struggling with anxiety. I felt a lot of emptiness. So yeah. I think those are some.
0: And the key is, what do you do to cope with those things when you're feeling or despondent toward the baby?
22: Yeah.
0: Like, you know,
22: and
0: I don't
22: it was really hard for me
0: this.
22: To connect with a newborn, like, especially when they don't smile at you in those early weeks where it's just kind of like a burrito that you have to change their diaper, like, and they don't really connect with you. It's like, this is hard.
0: Yeah.
22: And so, you know, because you long to connect with your child. And so in those early weeks where they're still, you know, developing and they don't connect fully, it just feels very lonely.
0: Did you translate that into what's wrong with me? As a mom, I'm not feeling this connection. Something's wrong with me.
22: Yeah, there was a lot of shame that went with that.
0: How did that transpire then? The number of weeks or months, what did it take before you felt, okay, I've arrived?
22: Well, so in my case, it lingered for about 9 months.
0: Yeah.
22: And we had just moved to a different state, and we were getting caught up on, you know, some of the kids' doctor visits and things. So we finally got plugged into a pediatrician, and she's like, okay, well, I'm going to send you some questionnaires that you should have taken earlier, but we'll just do them now. And so I remember sitting in this new pediatrician's office, and I thought my questionnaires were done. Like, it was mostly the, are they crawling? Are they rolling over? Are they doing X, Y, and Z? And so I turned the page, and it was questions about me. So, oh, okay. And for whatever reason, I decided to read the questions this time. Mm-hmm. And as I went through the list, I realized, oh, wow, I'm depressed. And it was just kind of this, it was a sinking feeling and a relief at the same time to have an answer for why I was feeling all of these things.
0: Yeah.
22: And so then I had to come to terms with, well, I guess Christians can be depressed.
0: Yeah. Jenny, let me come back to you because you've seen this, I'm sure, in your practice. Mm-hmm. But the idea, first, those adjectives that help describe a woman, and you may not know. I mean, to your point, Kristen, am I postpartum? I don't know. Mm-hmm. What would that look like? And what is the help that she needs in that moment? Mm-hmm. What should she do? Mm-hmm. A new mom. Let's just assume there are new moms listening and they're where Kristen was. Yeah. I'm not feeling this connection or this bond. What's wrong with me?
20: So First of all, I think it's helpful to differentiate baby blues and postpartum depression. So postpartum depression is like an actual diagnosis and there's criteria for that. Baby blues, most people go through that. And when you think about it, you know, transparently, it's like what your body just went through, your hormones getting back into swing, all of those things, it makes total sense. There's nothing wrong with you to feel a little off. It's like, well, yeah, if you had this like massive, arguably the biggest thing you'll ever do, of course you're going to feel a little off. Postpartum depression, I tell people, if you're starting to really feel very disconnected from your baby, listless, non-motivated, in a way where I'm talking non-motivated, like I haven't showered in a week, those types of things, those are the things I really encourage people. You tell your husband, maybe tell your mom or sisters or other trusted women in your circle and get some perspective on, and be honest in that perspective. If you're going to reach out, be honest.
0: Yeah.
20: And then really, truly, you know, this can be a little taboo, but more often than not, if it's true postpartum depression, it needs medication.
0: Yeah.
20: That's
0: okay.
20: Temporary medication to reset hormones.
0: Right. Yeah. And is that typical, a 9-month kind of run? Is it all over the map or within a year or so that should be taken care of and you should be in a better place?
20: I think Kristen would probably affirm that the quicker you address it, the faster it will go, probably.
0: Yeah.
20: And so if you, it's not going to just typically go on its own. So that's something to tell people. And I actually like to remind people there's a statistic that actually says if you dealt with any type of postpartum, so postpartum depression, anxiety, or OCD, because there's three, there's not just postpartum depression. If you deal with any of those in the first 2 years, it can show up for 7 years afterwards. Mm. So it's not just this like short period of when they're a year that feels like 10, right? It actually can pop back up. And more often than not, I do tell people to be aware if you have previous mental health diagnoses like depression, bipolar, major depression disorder, then it is more likely that you will struggle with postpartum. So just being aware of that,
0: right,
20: the transparency of that can help people.
0: And you know, one of the great things, if you are not sure, call us here at Focus on the Family. Mm-hmm. You can talk to someone like Jenny, who is in the counseling department. We can arrange that call and you can just talk to them about what you're experiencing as a new mom. And is this something that's normal or should I get some help? They can provide some guidance in that way. And John will give those details in a minute. Jenny, this idea of grace for oneself, it's probably one of the more difficult topics, right? It doesn't feel good to have grace for myself. I should be performing so I feel better about myself. But the whole prospect of grace, the whole attitude of that is it's grace.
20: Right.
0: It's not something you have to earn. It's not something you have to work toward. This is God's gift to us, his grace toward us. Why do we struggle so much extending that to ourselves?
20: I think part of it has to do with the fact that we're afraid that if we drop the bar just a little bit, then everything else will fall. And that was something that I've kind of had to reevaluate the last few years for myself was, if you're juggling a ton of balls and every single ball is glass, then you can't let any of them drop. And the imagery I have for myself is, I bet some of these are dryer balls. Like, I bet some of them have got to be dryer balls.
0: Bouncy.
20: I was like, that's fine, you know? And so you pick the things that are like, these are more glass, these are more fragile, I care more about these things, or they're more priority to me. And then the other things where it's like, maybe the dishes don't get done today or whatever it is. Like yesterday afternoon, I'd had all day of seeing clients and meetings, and I got home and I knew I had another appointment that evening. And so I conked out on the couch for like 30 minutes. And there was part of it for me where I usually am not falling asleep. I'm resting.
0: Yeah.
20: But what that's really modeled, what I have found, and not that my kids are perfect, they give me so much grace back when I've gotten better at giving it to myself. And so modeling that to them, especially with them being older, like I'll wake up and be like, I'm sorry I laid down, guys. And I'm like, Mom, it's okay that you rested. Like, it's okay. Like, they give that grace. And so I found that the more I model that, because I want them to do that for themselves when they're older, the more that I try to model that, the more they give it back to me, which is like a gift that I probably tangibly couldn't have known how great that is. And then hopefully the more that they feel the permission to give it to themselves, because if it was modeled to you, if you have parents that are just doers all the time, then you're going to have children that feel like, I'm not allowed to mess up. I'm not allowed to rest. I have to be productive. I have to be doing. And really what I try to help people to realize is like, rest is productive. It's not something to put on your list, but it is a productive thing to do.
0: Well, but for that mom of young children, you might need to put it on the list.
20: Right. Yep.
0: Rest from 2 to 2:20.
20: Right. Mm-hmm.
0: I mean, that's not a bad idea.
20: Mm-hmm. But it's not something to achieve, I guess, is my point. Good. Yes, it's not something to say like, oh, I did so good at rest today. You know,
0: or more stress.
20: Right.
0: You're just laying there going, I got to rest. I got to rest. Right. It's on my checklist.
20: Right. And then, and then your brain's just going to keep you awake. Right. Yeah, right.
0: Well, that is great and such a delightful conversation with our panel of moms, Ashley Duran, Christian Roosh, and Dr. Jenny Coffey. I think many families, and especially moms, have been encouraged by what we've shared these past 2 days. To follow up, get a copy of the book that Kristen and Ashley have written, published by Focus on the Family and Tyndale House. It's called Mothering on Empty, How Moms Like You Found God's Joy. 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
0: And John, I'm reminded of a comment we received years ago from a mom named Kristen who had 3 kids, ages 6 and under. 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
1: This is Seth Leibson for townhall.com. As we close in on our nation's birthday, more and more data give us cause for great concern. As Abraham Lincoln put it in his time, so too is it true today. Quote, at what point is the approach of danger to us to be expected? If it ever reaches us, it must spring up amongst us. It cannot come from abroad. If destruction be our lot, we must ourselves be its author and finisher. As a nation of free men, we must live through all time or die by suicide, close quote. Look around at our civic health just now. Article 4 of our Constitution guarantees us a Republican form of government. But in our major states and cities, we now see elected leaders and political candidates from one of our two major parties that embrace both national and democratic socialism, fascism, and communism. We see a party fully embracing hatred of free enterprise as much as constitutionalism and Americanism. And it all comes with a large dose of anti-Semitism. This must be pointed out and reversed. I'm Seth Leibson.
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5: true tolerance is based on a genuine concern for other people. 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True tolerance not only allows for a strong point of view, it actually demands it.
6: Welcome to Pathway to Victory with author and pastor Dr. Robert Jeffress. You know, America is a place where people of all races, religions, and backgrounds can live in harmony. And while this type of community couldn't work without tolerance, our contemporary understanding of that word has taken on an alarming redefinition. Today on Pathway to Victory, Dr. Robert Jeffress shares how today's understanding of tolerance has changed from its historical meaning. But first, let's take a moment to hear some important ministry updates.
4: Thanks, David, and welcome again to Pathway to Victory. I'm delighted that you're with me today as we continue our special teaching series called America and the Bible. I'm sure you agree with me about a tragic trend in the news media today: political pundits weaving a false narrative about America's rich Christian heritage. Well, on today's program, you'll hear me describe a word in the English vocabulary that critics have completely misconstrued in order to undermine the Christian foundation of our country. It's the word tolerance. Critics are leveraging this word against Christians, and I want to show you the biblical way to respond. But that's not all that's happening in our culture. Today's woke historians are attempting to twist the truth about our country's founding as well. And I'm pleased to offer an uplifting book that will help your loved ones stand firm on the principles of faith, family, and freedom that have guided our great nation from her earliest days. This special book is called Our 250th Commemorative Edition of America is a Christian Nation, and a copy is yours when you give a generous gift toward the In God We Trust matching challenge that's active right now. As perhaps you've heard, Pathway to Victory is the recipient of a large matching challenge in the amount of $1.5 million. This means that every dollar you give toward blessing America with the hope of God's Word will be automatically doubled in impact. I'm going to share more details later in the program. But right now, let's consider today's very important topic. I'm speaking about the most misunderstood word in America.
5: In today's world, when people say, I am tolerant of something, they're saying, I believe that that belief, behavior, or choice is just as valid as mine. However, what I'm going to call true tolerance not only allows for, but it requires a belief in absolute truth. Author Gregory Kalki says, Probably no concept has more currency in our politically correct culture than the notion of tolerance. Unfortunately, one of America's noblest virtues has been so distorted, it's become a vice. But tolerance, when correctly understood, really is a virtue that ought to be embraced. But what society understands tolerance to be and what true tolerance is are vastly different things. Gregory Kalki again identifies the three critical components of true tolerance. Number one, there's a permitting or allowing something you dislike or don't agree with. Secondly, a conduct or point of view with which one disagrees with in the process, while number three, respecting the person in the process. Now, this pseudo-tolerance, this new tolerance, resembles historical tolerance in some ways, but it's also radically different from the historic understanding of tolerance in four distinct ways. I want you to write this down. First of all, pseudo-tolerance rejects the idea of absolute truth. And of course, by rejecting absolute and spiritual truth, a pseudo-tolerance has to become what they say they despise. And that leads to a second characteristic of pseudo-tolerance. Pseudo-tolerance is intolerant of other points of views. That's the most ironic thing about the whole thing. Those who say they're tolerant usually end up being the most intolerant people of all. Let me give you some illustrations of that. A few years ago, I was invited to be on a panel discussion at one of the largest Jewish temples here in Dallas. And the panel discussion had to do with the separation of church and state. During the discussion, one of the panelists asked me this question. They said, "Dr. Jeffers, why are you so opposed to teaching evolution in the public classroom?" I said, "I'm not opposed to teaching evolution at all. I think evolution ought to be taught. My question to you," I said, "was, why are you so opposed to allowing creationism also to be taught as an alternate theory?" See, that is the hypocrisy of tolerance. The intolerance of these pseudo-tolerant people reaches into spiritual issues as well. I want you to read carefully this statement from Reverend William Murray, a prominent Unitarian Universalist minister. Listen to what he says about what he calls intolerant religions. Listen to what he says. Quote, "I get a little impatient with the concept that we should tolerate all religions because people are entitled to their own beliefs. If a religion is based on ignorance and irrationality and totalitarianism," think evangelical Christianity, "if a religion is based on these things, there is no need to stand aside and pretend that's okay. What I would say about tolerance is we cannot tolerate intolerance." Now, that statement reveals the hypocrisy of pseudo-tolerance. Number three, pseudo-tolerance refuses to differentiate between people and their beliefs and their behavior. Pseudo-tolerance refuses to allow you to differentiate between people and their beliefs and behaviors. In other words, to reject Islam is to reject Muslims. If you oppose same-sex marriages, it means you hate homosexuals. If you lobby for the repeal of Roe v. Wade, it means you must despise every woman who has ever had an abortion. Do you see how insidious that is? Thank goodness God separates us from our behavior. He says, "I hate what you do, but I love you." Listen to me. For us to be the salt and light Jesus commanded us to be, we have to reject every vestige of pseudo-tolerance. Instead of rejecting the concept of tolerance altogether, what we need to do is return to the historic understanding of true tolerance. And what I mean by true tolerance can not only enhance our preserving influence as Christians in this world, but if we model true tolerance, we can also boost the brightness of our witness for Christ. How does true tolerance differ from pseudo-tolerance in three distinct ways? Number one, true tolerance requires making a judgment. Remember, you can only tolerate those things with which you disagree with, like same-sex marriage, or those things you dislike. So that means you have to make a judgment. Now, we make judgments all the time, don't we? Some years ago, I made the choice to marry my wife, Amy, over other choices that were out there. Not that many, but other choices that were out there. No, that's not true. I made that choice because she was a superior choice in my mind. I made a judgment. And yet today, the proponents of pseudo-tolerance have convinced us that it is unloving and unkind and even unchristian to make any kind of moral or spiritual judgment. And they always quote the words of Jesus. After all, they said, didn't Jesus say, judge not lest ye be judged? I want you to turn there for a moment to Matthew chapter 7. And let's see what Jesus actually was saying when he said, we are not to judge lest we be judged. In Matthew 7, Jesus was railing against the Pharisees. The Pharisees came up with these strict regulations for how people ought to behave, regulations that they were unwilling to live by themselves. They were hypocrites. They're like a lot of these politicians who talk about, oh, we're for family values, and yet they behave privately in immoral ways themselves. That's what Jesus was railing about. He said, don't judge other people like the Pharisees to make yourself look better to God and to others. But it is obvious from what Jesus said here, he was not opposing making any judgment at all. Look at Matthew 7. Do not judge lest you be judged, for in the way you judge, you will be judged, and by your standard of measure, it will be measured to you. And why do you look at the speck that is in your brother's eye, but do not notice the log that is in your own eye? Or how can you say to your brother, let me take the speck out of your eye, and behold, the log is in your own eye? You hypocrite! First, take the log out of your own eye, and then you will be able to see clearly to take the speck out of your brother's eye. What he's talking about is this. If you see a fellow Christian who is involved in sin, what are you supposed to do? Oh, you ought to do everything you could to help remove that speck from his eye. And you do it not because you hate him, but because you care about him. But to remove that speck from his eye, you have to make a series of judgment. You make the judgment that, first of all, we are all accountable to God. Secondly, there are certain beliefs that are contrary to God's revealed will found in the Bible. Thirdly, this person, my fellow Christian, is engaging in some of that behavior. And finally, this kind of behavior will lead to a bad end for him. All of those judgments you have to make before you try to help him with the sin in his life. And Jesus says, by the way, before you try to help him with sin in his life, take the blindfold off. Examine your own life, first of all, to be sure you're ready to perform the operation. Take that beam, that 2x4, out of your eye as well. And that leads to a second characteristic of true tolerance. True tolerance is grounded in a genuine concern for other people. The only reason you'd try to remove a particle from somebody's eye is for the well-being of that individual. The effort to remove the particle may involve some temporary discomfort. But thirdly, the motivation for making the judgment and inflicting temporary pain is the long-term comfort of that other person. You know, we have been told by the pseudo-tolerance movement that if we make a judgment that somebody is engaging in beliefs, behaviors, or choices that are wrong, if we judge them in any way, that is a sign of hate. No, the truth is remaining silent about people's behaviors, beliefs, or choices that cause them harm, that is the most unloving thing you can possibly do. The famous evangelist of yesteryear, Charles Finney, once said, if you see your neighbor sin and pass by and neglect to reprove him, it is just as cruel as if you should see his house on fire and pass by and not warn him of it. True tolerance is many times showing a genuine concern for others. Number three, true tolerance allows for preferences. Proponents of pseudo-tolerance have convinced us that tolerance necessitates neutrality. Pseudo-tolerance says you can't have any judgments about anything and truly be tolerant. But to be truly accepting of others, the fact is we need to express our preference for certain choices, beliefs, and behavior. Let me illustrate that for you on a governmental level, if I could. True tolerance in our government demands that we allow people to embrace beliefs and engage in behaviors that we find distasteful, that we find to be wrong, just as long as those behaviors don't exceed the boundaries of the law. Our Constitution demands that we allow people to worship any God they choose to worship or no God at all. That is the First Amendment. However, the fact that our Constitution demands that everyone have the freedom to embrace any religious beliefs or no religious beliefs does not mean that the government cannot demonstrate a preference for Christianity. You see, many people erroneously believe that the First Amendment of the Constitution demands government neutrality or even hostility toward all things Christians. Remember the First Amendment? Congress shall make no law regarding the establishment of religion or prohibiting the free exercise thereof. In recent years, this so-called establishment cause has been used to ban everything from nativity scenes in the court of the public square to prohibiting prayers at graduation ceremonies because such outward and overt Christian expressions implied the government's endorsement of a specific religion. Now, the problem with that application of the First Amendment is it is based on a truly false understanding of the words religion and establishment. The First Amendment was written and ratified to guarantee that no particular denomination within the Christian sect would be made the National Church of America that everyone would have to worship in. That is all that was meant by the First Amendment. When it says Congress shall not establish a religion, it means Congress shall not establish the Methodist Church, the Baptist Church, the Congregational Church as the state church of which everyone must be a part of. Now, I made that claim a few weeks ago. You've heard me say that before. You may say, well, now, Pastor, how do you know that's true? How do you know that is what the framers of the Constitution meant in the First Amendment, that they were referring to denominations within Christianity and not different faiths like Hinduism and Buddhism and Islam and so forth? I'm going to give you that evidence, and it is compelling. Supreme Court Justice Joseph Story was appointed to the Supreme Court by President James Madison in 1811. Do you remember who James Madison was? James Madison was considered the chief author and the founder of the Constitution. In fact, 20 years earlier, before he appointed Justice Story, James Madison is the one who introduced the Bill of Rights, including the First Amendment, to Congress. That was James Madison. He was the architect of our Constitution. He is the one who appointed Supreme Court Justice Joseph Story. Now, Justice Story was made a Justice of the Supreme Court by James Madison in 1811, only 20 years after the ratification of the First Amendment. So here you've got a Supreme Court Justice appointed by the architect of the Constitution, James Madison, who's living at the same time as the framers of the First Amendment. He was alive during the debate. It's interesting that

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5: Religion above the Christian faith. Now, don't you find that fascinating? That is what was meant by the First Amendment. Congress shall make no law regarding the establishment of a denomination. That is what he was talking about. And although the Constitution allows that people are free to embrace Hinduism, Islam, Judaism, if they want to, never should we believe that that is in any way saying that all religions are equally valid. America was founded as a unique Christian nation. In the New York State Supreme Court case of the People versus Ruggles, Chief Justice James Kent wrote in that case, quote, "We are a Christian people, and the morality of the country is deeply engrafted upon Christianity and not upon the doctrines or worship of those imposters." Listen, that is a high court saying every other religion besides Christianity is an imposter religion. What I'm saying is true tolerance allows other religious beliefs, but it also allows the showing of preference to other religious beliefs, the belief of Christianity. Our forefathers did not hesitate to declare that America was a Christian nation. And although, again, they championed the right of other people to embrace other faiths, they did not demand that government prostrate Christianity. There is no mandate, ladies and gentlemen, in the Constitution that requires government to prevent public expressions of the Christian faith in the public square. In fact, as I've demonstrated in the last two examples, the First Amendment doesn't even require that government treat all faiths equally. You know, you've got high school principals, bless their hearts. They say, well, you know, if I allow a Christian to pray at graduation, then I have to allow a Jew, and then I have to allow a Hindu, and then I have to allow a Muslim. No, you don't. That's not what the First Amendment says. It says you don't have to prostrate Christianity in the name of other religions. A city mayor isn't obligated to balance a nativity scene with a Jewish menorah. The fact is, true tolerance allows for preferences even in the government. A few months ago, I was interviewed on the radio by Alan Combs, you know, the token liberal at Fox News. And boy, he's an interesting guy. But he kind of ambushed me in the interview because little did I know he had pulled a string of my comments from different sermons over a period of about 15 years, and he just played them one after another to show what an intolerant person I was. And one of the clips he played was where I showed that we as Christians ought to prefer Christians to be our leaders. And so he said, so Dr. Jeffers, what you're saying is you don't want any Jews, Muslims, or Hindus running for office. You want to keep them out of office. I said, that's not true at all. I think anybody has the right to run for public office without any religious test by the government. That's Article 6 of the Constitution. But I also have the right to prefer Christians over non-Christians as our leaders. You see, that is what true tolerance is. True tolerance allows for preferences. However, when we demonstrate our preference, I do think we need to follow the example of the Lord Jesus Christ. You know, Jesus was very interesting in the way he presented absolute truth. He was very hard in his convictions. In Matthew 10:34, Jesus said, "Do not think I came to bring peace on the earth. I did not come to bring peace, but a sword." Or Luke 15:25, "If anyone comes to me and does not hate his own father and mother and wife and children and brothers and sisters, yes, even his own life, he cannot be my disciple." Now, those are tough comments, aren't they? Jesus was tough in his convictions, but he was very soft when it came to people. He was what I like to call a velvet-covered brick. Hard in his convictions, soft with other people who were genuinely searching for God. And I believe if we're going to be effective in being salt and light in our culture, we have to find that same mix between conviction and compassion. But hear me, compassion for other people doesn't negate conviction. True tolerance not only allows for a strong point of view, it actually demands it.

0: True tolerance is based on a genuine concern for other people. A genuine concern that says, I respect your right to believe what you want to believe, to behave as you want to behave, but I also love you too much to remain silent about it. That is true tolerance. In his book, The New Absolutes, William Watkins writes, we must violate the new tolerance and become a people marked by intolerance. Not an intolerance that unleashes hate upon people, but an intolerance that's unwilling to allow error to masquerade as truth. An intolerance that is willing to call evil, evil, and good, good. There's never been a more urgent moment in history when so much hangs in the balance for our country. My hope and prayer is that God would raise up men and women all across America who would become salt and light for Him. You can become part of this movement by joining Pathway to Victory as a financial partner. Last week, we launched the $1.5 million In God We Trust Matching Challenge. That means every gift we receive from now through July 5th will be matched and therefore doubled in impact until we reach the goal. 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To thank you for your gift to the Matching Challenge, I've prepared something I hope will bless your entire family. It's our 250th commemorative edition of America is a Christian Nation. This is a beautifully crafted volume filled with inspiring stories, stunning images, and powerful reminders of the Christian faith that has always been at the heart of this nation. I believe it will be a treasured addition to your home for years to come. But before I hand this over to David, I want to state this very clearly. In an age where Christian values are being mocked and scorned, you and I need to stand firm on the principles of faith, family, and freedom that have guided our great nation. And through your partnership with us, we are working toward that goal. So, thank you for your generous support during this critical time for our nation. Here's David to tell you more.
1: 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I'm David J. Mullins. 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

0: Jesus performed multiple signs and miracles to substantiate his identity, his purpose, and his power. Many of his listeners were convinced, but religious leaders only became angrier and more frustrated. What about you? What do you believe? 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
1: I invite you to turn to the 12th chapter of the Gospel of John and to follow along as I read just a brief section from verse 20 to verse 26. John chapter 12 and verse 20. Now, among those who went up to worship at the feast were some Greeks. So these came to Philip, who was from Bethsaida in Galilee, and asked him, "Sir, we wish to see Jesus." Philip went and told Andrew. Andrew and Philip went and told Jesus. And Jesus answered them, "The hour has come for the Son of Man to be glorified. Truly, truly, I say to you, unless a grain of wheat falls into the earth and dies, it remains alone. But if it dies, it bears much fruit. Whoever loves his life loses it, and whoever hates his life in this world will keep it for eternal life. If anyone serves me, he must follow me, and where I am, there will my servant be also. If anyone serves me, the Father will honor him." Amen. We thank you, Father, that you have left to us your word, that when your word is proclaimed, your voice is heard, that you are the God who speaks in such a way that even the dead, hearing your voice, may come to life. Accomplish, Lord, your purposes in our study this morning and this evening, we ask, for Jesus' sake. Amen. Well, you would have picked out our truly, truly there in verse 24. For those of you who are visiting, we started some time ago, I think, and we have been working our way through the Gospel of John considering these. Verse 24, "Truly, truly, I say to you, unless a grain of wheat falls into the earth and dies, it remains alone. But if it dies, it bears much fruit." And what Jesus is making clear here in this illustration is that his death is the basis, is the source of spiritual life to the world. That by his death, he brings life to the world. Now, in coming to each of these texts, we have been fairly repetitive in saying to one another, it is very important that we understand each of these in light of the wider perspective of the entirety of the Gospel of John. And we know that the stated purpose of John in writing this Gospel is not an academic purpose, but it is an evangelistic purpose. And we know that from what he says in the 31st verse of chapter 20, quotes, "Jesus did many other miraculous signs in the presence of his disciples, which are not recorded in this book. But these are written that you might believe that Jesus is the Christ, the Son of God, and that by believing you may have life in his name." Now, each of the gospel writers, the synoptic writers, Matthew, Mark, and Luke, and John, have an express purpose in the way in which they unfold the material. And what John has provided for us is a highly concentrated perspective on the work of Jesus. And he has marshaled, if you like, under the direction of the Holy Spirit, the material that he provides for us in such a way that he presents these signs, not every sign, but approximately seven of these signs. He presents them, if you like, as evidence concerning the identity of Jesus, the purpose of Jesus, and the power of Jesus. These signs, this evidence, is to provide a basis for the response of faith, and the response of faith is then, in turn, to be seen by discovering life in his name. And so it's important that we keep this in mind, not only as we're listening to the Bible being taught, but as we're sharing the Bible with others, as we're telling other people, as I hope we are when we have occasion to meet them, about Jesus. Because I find that people are very, very quick to say, often in rebuttal, that they're not prepared to take a leap into the dark. They understand perhaps the forcefulness or the enthusiasm that we may share with them, but we're not going to take a leap into the dark. And part of the privilege that is entrusted to us is to say, no, nobody wants you to take a leap into the dark. In fact, what the Bible is asking us to do is to step out of the darkness and into the light of life. Jesus says, I am the light of the world. He that follows me will not walk in darkness. So it's not leaping into the dark, it is stepping out of the dark into the embrace of Jesus. Now, what we've also said is that we need to consider each of these statements, not only within the framework of John's express purpose for his gospel, but also in light of the setting, the place in which we find it. It's important for us perhaps also to recognize, and you'll see this just by reading yourself, that this chapter, this 12th chapter of John, contains for us the last words and acts of Jesus that are conveyed in the public arena. This is John's final recording of what Jesus was doing and saying out, if you like, in the thoroughfares of life. When you turn from 12 into 13, then you find that he is now with his disciples. You then have the upper room discourse where he is preparing his disciples for the fact that I'm going away, don't let your hearts be troubled, I'm going away, and so on. And then he prays in chapter 17, and then in chapter 18, we then come to the events of the Passion. Now, given that it is Jesus' closing public statements, if you like, as recorded by John, I think it's worth just noticing in verse 44 that Jesus is crying out to the world that he has come to. And what does he cry out in verse 44? Whoever believes in me, he says, believes not in me, but in him who sent me. And whoever sees me, sees him who sent me. I've come into the world as light, so that whoever believes in me may not remain in darkness. So that what Jesus has come to do, as he steps out into the thoroughfare of life, as he approaches the closing stages of this, no surprise, he is still saying the same thing. And sometimes when you say that we as pastors keep saying the same thing over and over again, there is good precedent for that, because that's exactly what Jesus is doing. Now, I gathered my thoughts. I sat for a long time staring. I usually do. But I finally wrote down four words to help me. If they help you, then that's fine. If not, it just gives me a framework. First word is frustration. The second word is investigation. The third word is explanation. And the fourth word is application. But you don't need to worry about anything other than frustration. Not that you're going to be frustrated by this, although there is a possibility that you will be. Because what I found myself doing was going back through the Gospel of John to understand just why it is that here in chapter 12, you will find that the crowd is going out to meet Jesus. This is verse 18. This, incidentally, is why it's important for you to have your Bible. The reason why the crowd went out to meet him was that they heard he had done this sign. That is the sign of the raising of Lazarus, an unmistakable sign. And so the Pharisees said to one another, this is going nowhere. You see that you are gaining nothing. Look, the whole world has gone after him. We've been trying to shut this down for ages, and look at where we are. The world, the voice of the evil one, from the very beginning, seeking to disband that which God has put in place. Now, it's something of a paper chase, and I invite you to follow my little chase under the heading of frustration on the part of the Jews. Remember, he came to his own. His own did not receive him. Not only did they not receive him, but they opposed him. And they were actually filled with animosity towards him. Now, for example, in chapter 5, if you remember, we studied in part the healing of the invalid at the pool. That's chapter 5. The reaction to that on the part of the religious establishment was not solid. Verse 10 of chapter 5, now that day when the man was healed was the Sabbath. So the Jews said to the man who had been healed, we rejoice with you that after being an invalid for 38 years, you are now up and about. Now, if you don't have a Bible, you don't know whether they said that or not. If you have a Bible, you know they never said anything of the kind. They said, it is the Sabbath, and it's not lawful for you to take up your bed. In verse 16, the man, of course, had gone away and told the people what was going on. Verse 16, and this is why the Jews were persecuting Jesus, because he was doing these things on the Sabbath. And he says to them, well, you should just know that my Father works on the Sabbath. He makes the wind blow, he makes the sun rise, he puts the moon in its place, the oceans are under his control, and I too am working. Well, that frustrated them even further. Verse 18, this was why the Jews were seeking all the more to kill him, because not only was he breaking the Sabbath, but he was even calling God his own Father, making himself equal with God. Now remember what John's purpose is? I've provided these things in order that you might believe that Jesus is the Christ, and that by believing you might have life in his name. And they hear this, and they say, no, we want nothing to do with that at all. We can move from 5 into chapter 7, where we have the record of Jesus at the Feast of the Booths. And on that occasion, we're told by John, there was a tremendous amount of muttering that was going on there in verse 12. And there was much muttering about Jesus among the people. While some said he's a good man, others said, no, he's leading the people astray. Yet, for fear of the Jews, no one spoke openly of him. And in fact, what they were seeking to do was arrest him. You can see that in verse 30. So they were seeking to arrest him, but no one laid a hand on him because his hour had not yet come. We'll come back to that later. Yet many of the people believed in him. They said, when the Christ appears, will he do more signs than this man has done? And the Pharisees heard the crowd muttering these things about him, and the chief priests and the Pharisees sent officers to arrest him. As you read on in the chapter, you find that there was a division among the people. When they heard these words, some of the people said, verse 40, this really is the prophet. Others said, this is the Christ. Some said, is the Christ to come from Galilee? It's interesting. It's the kind of thing you would have in a conversation, perhaps, as you're sitting waiting for an airplane and somebody starts the conversation and they say the very same thing. Well, you know, I've given some thought to Jesus. I'm from a Muslim background. I actually believe that he was a prophet. And somebody says, well, he wasn't simply a prophet. He was actually the Messiah of God. Oh, says my Muslim friend, but I don't believe that. And then we have to say, well, who's right here? Is he simply a prophet, or is he the actual incarnate Son of God? This is the Christ. But some said, is the Christ to come from Galilee? And then they have a big interchange about that. It's quite wonderful, actually. And then in verse 45, then the officers then came to the chief priests, who said to him, why did you not bring him? Because remember, they sent the officers to get Jesus. We're going to have to close him down. And the officers come back. And they don't have Jesus. Why didn't you bring Jesus? Well, they said, nobody ever spoke like this man. And the Pharisees said, oh, no, you're not telling me that you've swallowed this now as well. You guys, you're the officers. You're supposed to be taking care of this. Have you been deceived by him? Isn't that what some of our unbelieving friends say? You've just been deceived. You've swallowed a bill of goods. Have been deceived? Have any of the authorities of the Pharisees believed in him? What they're saying is this, you don't see any of us believing in Jesus. But the crowd the ignorant crowd, the people that don't know the law, they're accursed. What a level of frustration, you see, when an individual wrestling with who Jesus is and what he's done decides again and again to have nothing to do with him. That might be where you are today. I don't know. Chapter 8, I told you it's a paper chase. Chapter 8 and verse 39. Jesus has told them that the truth is going to set you free. And you can read that on your own for homework. Eventually, it hits the point in verse 58. Jesus said to them, "Truly, truly, I say to you, before Abraham was, I am." Well, that did it. That was clarity, wasn't it? And that pushes them over the edge. And so they picked up stones to throw at him. But Jesus hid himself and went out of the temple. How amazingly frustrating. Chapter 9 is fantastic, isn't it? You remember the man born blind. What a predicament this is for them, because the man can see, and they can see that the man can see. But they don't want to believe why it is that the man can see. The person says, you know, in fact, thinking of Wesley. Wesley was a vicar who had a problem with booze and a horrible bad temper while he was a vicar, because he was an unconverted minister. It was only when his heart was strangely warmed and he discovered the reality of who Jesus is that he discovered abstinence, as it turns out, and he began to get his temper by the power of the Holy Spirit under his control. But when he and his brother came to their mother and said, "We just actually have discovered who Jesus is," their mother said, "Oh, no, no, you've known who Jesus is for a long time. You're a minister, for goodness sake." They were unconverted ministers, offering the bread of life to people, having never eaten the bread themselves. And these individuals, who are the ones who should be declaring the work of the prophets and the fulfillment of their purposes, they are dumbfounded by the fact that this man who was born blind can now see. And once again, notice how gracious they are to him. Verse 32, "Never since the world began has it been heard that anyone opened the eyes of a man born blind. If this man were not from God, he could do nothing." This is the blind man speaking. "They answered him, 'You were born in utter sin, and you're going to teach us?' And they threw him out on the street." In chapter 10, you will remember, in response to the fact that Jesus declares himself to be the good shepherd, once again, instead of deciding to follow him, verse 31, they picked up stones again to stone him. And Jesus appeals to them. Logic. The Jews said to him, "It is not for a good work that we're going to stone you, but for blasphemy, because you, being a man, make yourself God." And Jesus actually points out to them, "If I'm not doing the works of my Father, then do not believe me. But if I do them, even though you do not believe me, believe the signs, believe the works, that you may know and understand that the Father is in me and I am in the Father." And again, they sought to arrest him. You see, the Jews who are opposing him are right to conclude that Jesus is claiming deity. That's their problem. They realize that he's actually declaring himself to be the Messiah. And they're right to recognize that claim. What they're wrong about is then assigning to him blasphemy. Because the irony actually is, they are the true blasphemers. They are within touching distance of the Messiah. They are the ones who have been present to see his miracles, to hear his words. And he is speaking clearly to them. He's compelling, if you like, them to think logically about things. Forget this idea that the way you become a Christian is you disengage your brain and put it under the seat and try and feel your way into something. No, not for a moment. And so we're told that he escaped. And he escaped from their hands, verse 39. He didn't escape to avoid pain, but he escaped to fulfill his purpose. Which brings us to chapter 11. Chapter 11, what a shame that there is no truly, truly in chapter 11. This is such a disappointment to me because I wanted to do chapter 11. But you know what has happened. And you know that in the interchange that takes place between Jesus and Martha and Mary, the striking question that falls right in the middle of it all, and it is a question for the ages, isn't it? Where Jesus, having said, I am the resurrection and the life, whoever believes in me, even though he die, yet shall he live, and to everyone who lives and believes in me shall never die. And then here's the question, do you believe this? Do you believe this? He's not asking, do you believe in religion? He's not asking anything other than, do you believe this? Coming to a belief, which in John's terminology involves personally committing oneself to Jesus as Son of God, Savior, Lord, Lamb of God, and King.
0: 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We'll hear more about Christ's deity tomorrow. As Alistair pointed out today, becoming a follower of Jesus isn't a blind leap of faith. 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I just want to say thank you for being direct and unapologetic in your teaching. 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I'm Bob Lapine. 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
4: You remember Paul's words in Philippians 2, verses 15 and 16? 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He said, Philippians, it's getting dark out there. But remember this, the darker the background, the brighter the light. As this world, ladies and gentlemen, becomes darker and darker, the light of the gospel shines even more brightly. And that's why it is imperative that we take advantage of that light. Jesus said in John 9:4, work while it is still day, for the night comes when no man can work.
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11: Guys, remember this. You're Christ to your wife. Husbands, love your wives as Christ loved the church.
12: and you need to nourish her, you need to cherish her, you need to love her, you need to protect her. And listen, no matter what has happened in your marriage, if you will say, I'm going to start going God's way, you'll be amazed at the miracles that He will do in your marriage.
13: A lot of people see marriage and they say, I saw how my mom and dad just fought all the time and there was such bitterness in that relationship and I don't want any part of it. Well, today we want to look at the fact that God made marriage to not be that way, but to be wonderful. This is From His Heart with Pastor Jeff Shreve. Thank you for joining us today for the lesson called, And It Was Very Good. It's from Pastor Jeff's series, Love and Marriage, Doing Family Life God's Way. Now, we aired part one last time, and we'll have part two today. You can catch up with part one when you go online to fromhisheart.org. Do you understand what God did when He made marriage and why He created marriage? To find those answers, we're going to the beginning, when God created this institution called marriage. Open your Bible to the second chapter of the book of Genesis. Here again is Pastor Jeff Shreve.
12: Why did God create marriage? Three reasons. Reason number one, God created marriage for companionship. Secondly, God created marriage for intimacy and oneness. He wants you to have emotional intimacy in marriage. Emotional intimacy in your soul, where you have your mind, will, and emotions. Now, some have said, and there are people that say, you know, there are two parts of man. There's the material part and the immaterial part. The material part is the hide and hair in your body, and the immaterial part is your soul. And they say, you know, your soul and spirit are really one. But I believe that man is a house of three rooms. He is spirit, he is soul, he is body, because of 1 Thessalonians chapter 5. I pray your whole spirit and soul and body. So there seems to be three parts of a man. Now, you are not a body. You live in a body. And your body houses your spirit and your soul. Spiritually, that's how we know God. Soulishly, that's how we interact with other people, our mind, our will, and emotions. And in marriage, God wants you on a soul level. We talk about, I found my soulmate. Well, on a soul level, God wants you to be connected and one with your spouse. And so how do you do that? Well, you do that through talking, through sharing, through spending time together. You know, what's sad is this happens so often. When couples date, boy, they talk together a lot. And they can't not be together, and they can't not talk to one another, and they're always wanting to be together and wanting to talk. And when I first went out with Debbie, I mean, the very first date we ever had, I said, let's go shopping. Good grief, I hate shopping. But I knew that that's something that would interest her. And then, you know, I was willing to do anything with her, just to be with her. If she had said, hey, you want to go to the opera? Of course I do. How, you must have read my mind. I never want to go to the opera. But we do those things when we're dating because we want to be close to them. And so there's lots of talking. There's lots of sharing. Back in the day, you know, you'd be on the telephone for a long period of time and you'd fall asleep maybe together on the phone. You know, but back in the day, there was only one house line. And if you fell asleep on the phone and your dad found out about it, it wasn't fun. You'd get off the phone, right? But you had that kind of a situation. And that's more high school stuff. But Debbie and I talked all the time. We did things together. And there was that emotional connection because we were filling up the emotional tank. Now, a woman in general tends to be a lot more emotionally aware than a man. Someone has well said, a man is like a buffalo and a woman is like a butterfly. What is the difference between a buffalo and a butterfly? Well, a buffalo, thick skin, thick hide, the temperature can drop 20 degrees, the wind can start blowing. He's just sitting out there, doesn't know anything, you know, it's just... nothing's changed for me. The butterfly is very aware if the wind starts changing, if the temperature starts dropping. The butterfly sees flowers and lights on them and does whatever the butterfly does with the flowers. The buffalo sees the flowers and tramples them into nothing. You know, I mean, that's there's just a difference. And a husband is, remember, he's got blind spots. She points out those blind spots. She's able to help him because she's soft and she's able to soften him up. But don't stop talking and sharing and doing things together, because that is critical. God wants there to be intimacy on the spiritual level. He wants there to be intimacy on the emotional level. And thirdly, he wants there to be intimacy on the physical level. But it's after you get married. So it's A, spiritual, B, emotional, and then C, once you say I do, then comes the physical. Now, obviously, there needs to be physical attraction. We would tell people this all the time with couples, especially when we would do these conferences and we would talk to those that hadn't been married yet. We had the pre-marrieds always that would come to the conference, anywhere from, you know, 10 to 20 couples. And we'd say, listen, there needs to be a physical attraction. If you say, well, you know, we're engaged, but we don't really have any trouble with the physical temptation because we're not attracted to one another. Huge red flag, right? You need to be attracted to one another. That should be an area where you're tempted because you're in love. And so there has to be that physical attraction. But you have the spiritual intimacy, the emotional intimacy. You get married, and then you have the physical intimacy. If you get the cart before the horse, so to speak, you short-circuit everything. That's not the way God intended it. Hebrews chapter 13, let marriage be sacred among all, and let the marriage bed be undefiled, for fornicators and adulterers God will judge. Don't mess with marriage and cheapen marriage. And those that do that, they are in for trouble. So we have the physical intimacy after we say, I do. And then we get to enjoy that. The man and his wife were both naked and were not ashamed. There was no shame there. They didn't have any self-consciousness because everything was about God and everything was God consciousness, not self-consciousness. And there was this closeness there. Now, when you talk about the physical relationship in marriage, the two reasons why God created sex in marriage. And we shouldn't be ashamed to talk about sex in marriage. You know, lots of times in church, we don't talk about it because we're like, you know, that can be hard to talk about. We shouldn't talk about it. I like what Howard Hendricks, the professor at Dallas Theological Seminary for so many years, said. He's with the Lord now, but he said, we shouldn't be ashamed to talk about what God was not ashamed to create. And God is the one who created sexual intimacy in marriage and the sexual aspect of marriage. And he was the one who told Adam and Eve, be fruitful and multiply and fill the earth. Well, how are they going to do that? Well, they're going to have to come together physically. And so God created sex in marriage for procreation, obviously, because you're not going to have any children unless you do that. And so that was a good thing. And you know what's interesting too? The two shall become one flesh. You know what a picture of that one flesh relationship is? It's when you have children and the two come together and they produce one child. And that one child has some of dad and that one child has some of mom. And they're just a wonderful miracle of God, how the two can come together and have the one child. Well, procreation is pretty obvious. But also, God created sex for pleasure. That's why sex is a difficult thing. That's why it's such a strong temptation in our world today. And it has been since God created it, because there's pleasure involved in that. If God had made the sexual relationship akin to a root canal, you know, Adam and Eve would have had two kids and not anymore. It's like, we're going to have a girl and then we're going to stop. You know, we got Cain, we got Abel. Now we just got Cain. And we're going to stop after this. No, but there was pleasure involved there. And that's not a bad thing. That is a good thing. It says in Song of Solomon, chapter 1, verses 2 and 3, in the God's Word version, the bride says, let him kiss me with the kisses of his mouth. Your expressions of love are better than wine, better than the fragrance of cologne. Cologne should be named after you. No wonder the young women love you. That's what the bride is saying to Solomon. They should name the cologne after him. Well, here's the point. She liked his kisses. That was thrilling for her. That is good. That is fine. God created sex for pleasure. And in the relationship, in the marriage relationship, you can tell how well a marriage is going based on what's going on in the bedroom. I talked to couples and they're having marital problems. And I said, okay, well, tell me, don't get into details here, but tell me about your love life. Oh, well, that's, you know, once a month. Good night. That's a problem. Red flag. Red flag. I mean, you know, it's not going to be every day, right? But then couples get married and things change and they have kids and life gets busy. And then that part of their relationship. Listen, a good love life doesn't fix problems in your marriage. It's not the be all end all. But what it is it's a barometer of your relationship. And typically when the relationship goes south, you're not having a good love life. That's just the way it works. And so if you have a good love life, it's because the emotional things are taking place, because the talking and the sharing is taking place, because there's a spiritual connection, because you're really doing life together. And sex is just an outflow of that. It's an expression of love. God created a woman to be very more emotional than a man. Now, not in every single situation, but in general, she's just a lot more in tune with her emotional side, and the man tends to be less in tune with that. And if you don't fill a wife's emotional tank, if you're not there for her, if you're not caring for her, if you're not nourishing and cherishing her and loving her and listening to her and protecting her and providing for her, then she's not going to be interested in the physical side of things. And so those three areas, God wants those to be intimate and one, spiritual, emotional, and sexual intimacy. And then reason number three, God created marriage for our good and His glory.
13: Yes, for our good and for His glory. Pastor Jeff will continue right there in just a moment on From His Heart. You know, ever since the very beginning of From His Heart's ministry over 21 years ago, From His Heart has been proclaiming the real truth of God's love through radio. It's a strategic, steady, and deeply personal way to speak truth one-on-one to everyone. 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And we'll include the companion booklet that he wrote with his wife Debbie called I Still Do. 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Now let's conclude the powerful message of hope called, And It Was Very Good.
12: Marriage is for our good and His glory. God is a good God who gives good gifts. And outside of Christ, I can say with all confidence, the greatest gift I've ever been given from the Lord outside of my salvation is my wife. She's the best. And from her, I got three other gifts, Jill, Amy, and Sarah, that I wouldn't trade for all the gold that used to be in Fort Knox. I wouldn't trade. We'll find out how much is there, right? But that's from my marriage. And so God is a good God. Listen, marriage is not a penalty. It's not a curse. It's not you've been bad. Now you got to get married. It's the best. And marriage is designed to be a great blessing. That's how God set it up. We've messed it up, but that's not how God set it up. And God wants it to be wonderful. You say, well, Jeff, is your marriage always wonderful? No. You've met Debbie, right? I mean, she's not here. That's just teasing, right? Don't tell her. And anyway, yeah, so we have trouble in our marriage just like you have trouble in your marriage. Because we're humans. And let me tell you what is so tough in marriage. The base problem in marriage is selfishness. The middle letter in the word sin is I. And the problem that you have, the problem that I have, the problem that we have is an I problem. It's all about me, what my needs, what I want. And so when you get two selfish people together, you're going to have trouble. I heard years ago that what is marriage? It's two ticks coming together. And you know, a tick comes on a dog and says, well, you're going to satisfy me. And, the dog is the host and the tick is a parasite. And then what happens? You get married. Marriage is two ticks and no dog. So the ticks come together. It's like, wait a minute, I'm supposed to feed off you. No, I'm supposed to feed off you. Where's the dog? There is no dog in marriage. So you have to learn how to.

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5: Chip, God wants it to be special, and he wants us to learn, and he wants us to grow, and there is no one else. Once you get married, it's for life. And leaving all others, I will be to you a true and faithful husband, a true and faithful wife, as long as we both shall live. So help me God. That's what I have everybody say in the marriage vows when I do a wedding. And divorce is not an option. Amen. Adam, what was Adam going to do? Eve, I'm sick of you. I'm going to date your sister. She didn't have a sister. It's just Adam and Eve and a bunch of kids and grandkids and great-grandkids and great-grand. It's just they're working it out. So once you get married, choose your love, love your choice. There is nobody else. Quit shopping for somebody else because you chose the person and now you love the person and God wants that to be a great blessing. And remember this, marriage is not only designed to be a great blessing, it's designed to picture Christ and the church. That's the picture that is given in Ephesians 5. Ephesians 5:31, the Apostle Paul quotes from Genesis 2:24, "For this reason, a man shall leave his father and mother and shall be joined to his wife, and the two shall become one flesh. This mystery is great, but I'm speaking with reference to Christ and the church." Marriage is a picture of our relationship with God. Well, have you noticed in your relationship with the Lord, you can be soaring along and then all of a sudden something happens and then it seems like the bottom drops out? Marriage and your relationship with God, very, very similar. It's not a static thing. It's not you just check the box and everything's great. You have to keep working at it. And if you don't keep working at it, you will start to lose your first love and leave your first love, as the scripture says in Revelation chapter 2, verse 4. And so we don't want to do that. And we want to keep pouring in, pouring in, and pouring in, because that's a witness to this world. You know what unbelievers say about the church and about Christians? They say, oh, you guys talk about sexual immorality, you talk about homosexuality, you talk about this sin, that sin, and the other sin, but what about you guys when it comes to marriage and divorce? Why are there so many divorces in the church? And it's a legitimate argument that they have against us because it's a poor witness. And listen, I understand, and I've said this from this pulpit, marriage is not always sinful because there are times where the Lord says marriage is permissible for adultery and unrepentant adultery. You can't have a relationship with somebody that says, yeah, I'll be married to you, but I'm going to still see all these other people. That just doesn't work. Marriage is exclusive. And so Jesus said, when there's adultery like that, you can get divorced. When there's abandonment, you can get divorced. It's definitely not always sinful, but it's always hurtful. It's always hurtful. And anybody that's gone through a divorce knows the pain of that. Why? Because the two come together and they form one flesh and then they're divorced and it's like ripping yourself apart. It's like chopping your arm off. How much would that hurt to chop your arm off? It'd hurt a lot. And God hates divorce because it hurts the couple and it hurts the kids and it hurts the extended family. God doesn't hate the divorced with an ED, but he hates divorce because of what it does to people. Now, in the picture of Christ in the church, guys, remember this. You're Christ to your wife. Husbands, love your wives as Christ loved the church. And so we are to be the initiator with our wives. We are to remember she came initially from Adam's side. She's different from all other creatures. She wasn't made from the dirt. She's made from flesh and bone, and you need to nourish her. You need to cherish her. You need to love her. You need to protect her. She has lots of needs. A man has main need, and that is to be respected. But a woman has all these other needs. And God has given us

0: the privilege of doing that as a husband to his wife. And listen, no matter what has happened in your marriage, if you will say, I'm going to start going God's way in marriage. I'm going to start doing it the way God designed it to be. And you, as it says in Psalm 119, you lift your hands to his commandments and you surrender to them and say, Lord, I'm doing it your way. I've done it my way for far too long. My way produces disaster. Your way produces blessing. And you will start doing that, going God's way. You'll be amazed at the miracles that he will do in your marriage. And he can take the worst of marriages. He can raise it up and fill it with good things.
1: 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We pray your relationship with your family is very good. Perfect? Likely not. But striving to be more godly is critical. How do you do that? The Apostle Paul wrote in Ephesians chapter 4, verse 32, Be kind to one another, tender-hearted, forgiving each other, just as God in Christ also has forgiven you. Listen, the solution is always grace. Maybe your spouse has wronged you and you're harboring bitterness and even hatred over it. The solution is grace. 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Today's message is one of four in Pastor Jeff's new series, Love and Marriage, Doing Family Life God's Way. 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And thank you for joining us today. I'm Larry Nobles, reminding you Pastor Jeff will continue this love and marriage series with the lesson, Have You Lost That Loving Feeling? 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
15: So the question is this: are you a true, genuine follower of Jesus Christ? Not if you're living in sin, not if you're living in disobedience to God, not if you're living in rebellion, not if you've made your own plans, doing your own thing, gratifying your own flesh, satisfying your own needs. Following Jesus is having received Him as my Savior. I walk with Him, follow Him by believing what He says to me and obeying the promptings of the Holy Spirit.
16: Most of us are familiar with the children's game, Follow the Leader. That simple game actually provides a glimpse into the Christian life. Those of us who are believers should keep our leader, Jesus, in sight and imitate Him. Today's edition of In Touch, the teaching ministry of Dr. Charles Stanley, begins explaining what it means to follow Christ. 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
15: Would you declare yourself to be a follower of the Lord Jesus Christ? And if you would, how would you define what following Jesus means when He's no longer here physically? You cannot see Him, you cannot touch Him. You cannot hear Him speak audibly. All of our life, most of us have heard that phrase, following Jesus. But I wonder how many of us really and truly know what it means to follow Christ. Now, there are a lot of people who think they're following Jesus when in essence what they're doing is they're simply deciding the kind of lifestyle they want to live, and they want to make sure that there's nothing immoral or dishonest in it. And once they've made the decision, it looks good, then their idea of following Jesus is to ask God to bless what they have already decided they want to do. That's not following Jesus. So what does it mean to follow Christ? What did it cost you to turn your life over to Him? What real difference has it made in your life since you started following Jesus Christ? And my friend, are you serious about following Jesus, or is your idea going to church and reading the Bible when the pastor reads it and giving some money and saying some prayers, especially in trouble? Or are you deadly serious about following Jesus Christ? Well, that's the title of this message, and I want to answer some very important questions about that. So if you'll turn to Matthew chapter 4, and I want us to read a very familiar passage about this whole idea of what it means to follow the Lord Jesus Christ. Jesus has been baptized. He went to the wilderness. He's been tempted. Now he's come back from the wilderness. And the theme of his message is, repent, for the kingdom of heaven is at hand. And then beginning in verse 18 of Matthew chapter 4. And walking by the Sea of Galilee, he saw two brothers, Simon, who was called Peter, and Andrew, his brother, casting a net into the sea, for they were fishermen. And he said to them, follow me, and I will make you fishers of men. And they immediately left the nets and followed him. And going on from there, he saw two other brothers, James, the son of Zebedee, and John, his brother, in the boat with Zebedee, their father, mending their nets. And he called them. And they immediately left the boat and their father and followed him. What does it mean to be a follower of Jesus Christ? Well, first of all, I want us to talk about the reality of this. How are you and I to be followers of Christ when we cannot see him or audibly hear him speak? Well, before the Lord Jesus Christ left his apostles, you recall in the upper room in the 16th chapter of John, turn there if you will for a moment, that he said to his apostles, I'm going away. He says, in fact, it's absolutely essential for you that I go away. But if I go, I'm going to do something that will compensate for my leaving. And this is what he said. He said, I tell you the truth in verse 7. I tell you the truth, it is to your advantage that I go away. For if I do not go away, the Helper, the Holy Spirit, shall not come to you. But if I go, I will send him to you. Then he says, here's the reason, to convict the world of righteousness, sin, and judgment. Verse 12, I have many more things to say to you, but you cannot bear them now. That is, you won't understand them at this point. But when he, the Spirit of truth, comes, he will guide you into all the truth, for he will not speak of himself or on his own initiative, but whatever he hears, he will speak. He will disclose to you what is to come. He shall glorify me. Now, the Lord Jesus Christ knew that the next day is going to be crucified. He knew that they were going to be upset, discouraged, disillusioned, want to quit and go back to fishing. They've been following him for 3 years, and now he's leaving them. How can we continue to follow someone we cannot see, we cannot touch, we cannot feel, we cannot hear his audible voice? How are we to keep on doing what we've been doing? Peter, James, John, and Andrew, all fishermen there by the sea that day, would never forget what he said when he looked at them and he said, follow me, and I will make you fishers of men. Well, when the Lord Jesus Christ was about to lead them, he said, I'm going to make it possible for you to follow me just as carefully now after I'm gone as while you have been with me. And this is what he said. He said, I'm sending to you the Holy Spirit. Now, when the Holy Spirit comes into the life of a believer, he comes to indwell on the inside of that believer. And with regard to following Christ, he has three primary responsibilities. He comes to live on the inside of us. First of all, one of his primary ministries is to give us guidance and direction for our life. When you were saved, the Bible says your spirit was made alive. The Holy Spirit comes into your spirit. And it is the Holy Spirit living on the inside of you who gives you direction and clarifies the decision-making process in your life so that you and I are not left here to make up our own mind, to do our own thing, to follow our own will, to make our own plans, but we are to follow the Lord Jesus Christ by following the leadership of the Holy Spirit. That's why he came. Jesus said, there's some things that if I tell you now, you won't understand them. You're not ready to hear them now. But you will be, and the Spirit of God is the one who will teach you. First of all, his responsibility is to give us guidance. The second responsibility of the Holy Spirit indwelling us with regard to following Christ is not only to show me what to do, but to enable me to do it. One of his ministries is the enabling power of the Holy Spirit. Whatever God requires of us, God also assumes responsibility for enabling us to do it. Does he not say, he that calleth thee will also do it? So in following the Lord Jesus Christ, we don't have to figure out what to do. He will show us. In following the Lord Jesus Christ, we don't have to ask, will I be able to do it? But rather, the Spirit who gives us guidance to do whatever he's requiring of us is the same Spirit who will empower us to do whatever God requires us to do. Now, but there's a third thing, and that's this. One of the responsibilities of the indwelling Spirit of God who is our guide is course correction. That is, when he sees us wavering off course, being influenced by the wrong pressures in life, it is his responsibility to convict us of that, to make us aware that we are wandering and drifting away from God's best, his perfect will for our life, and to encourage us and woo us, and if necessary, chasten us and put pressure on us to get us back on course. Because you see, in essence, here is what following Jesus Christ is. Following Jesus Christ is obeying him. Following the Lord Jesus Christ begins with receiving Christ as our Savior, and now having received him as our Savior, walking after him, walking in his way. And how do we do that? First of all, by believing what he says to us, and secondly, by obeying him. So the question is this: are you a true, genuine follower of Jesus Christ? Not if you're living in sin, not if you're living in disobedience to God, not if you're living in rebellion, not if you've made your own plans, doing your own thing, gratifying your own flesh, satisfying your own needs. Following Jesus is having received him as my Savior. I walk with him, follow him by believing what he says to me and obeying the promptings of the Holy Spirit. But the second aspect of following him is this, and that is, what are the requirements of following Jesus Christ? They haven't changed from what they were in the first century. Now, let's make one thing very clear. At no time in the life of Jesus Christ did he ever challenge anyone to follow him under false pretense. If you will follow me, I'll make life full of ease, comfort, and pleasure. Jesus said, if you follow me, this is what you can expect, and that is the cross. At no point did he ever say, well, if you'll follow me, here's what I will do, and it all come out with ease, comfort, and pleasure, and entertainment, and pleasure. But Jesus called men and women to him to follow him, to follow his lifestyle and his pattern. Now, centuries have gone by. Things are not the same as they were in those days. Many things have changed. But in essence, following Jesus Christ has never changed. It is always the same. Now, when we talk about the requirements of following the Lord Jesus Christ, sometimes we want to formulate our own. But there are specific requirements that God has given us. And you see, once Jesus began to talk about the requirements, it's amazing what happened to his congregation. When he first started preaching, they saw the miracles and the wonders. I want you to turn to John chapter 6. For in this sixth chapter, John is a perfect example of the kind of response the world's most profound, greatest teacher, preacher received as a result of preaching and teaching the truth. This is what happened to his congregation. Now, in the 5th, 6th, 7th, and 8th chapters of John, the 9th chapter, if you're going to understand the life of the Lord Jesus Christ, you need to understand these chapters. Listen to what happened in the 6th chapter of the Gospel of John. After these things, Jesus went away to the other side of the Sea of Galilee, or Tiberias, and a great multitude, listen, big crowds were following him because they were seeing the signs which he was performing on those who were sick. Now, he's performing all of these signs, and he begins to preach to them and teach and perform miracles. And then when he begins to talk about what it's going to cost them to follow him and what following him really means, listen to what happened to his congregation. Verse 65. And he was saying, for this reason I've said to you that no one can come to me unless it has been granted him from the Father. As a result of this, many of his disciples withdrew and were not walking with him anymore. That is, when he was talking here early in the chapter of what it's going to cost them, the Bible says that many of those who followed him watching the signs and the miracles and the wonders said, hey, wait a minute, hold it. I'd like to be a follower. I love to see the miracles. I'm excited about the signs. I'm curious about these wonders that you're performing. We love the bread that you feed us, but hey, don't give me any of this cross, shame, suffering, and death. I'm not interested. And they walked away. In fact, so many of his congregation walked away. The Bible says he turned to his apostles and said, you do not want to go away also, do you? That is, are you all leaving too? Now, whatever the requirements are, they must not have been very popular in Jesus' day. Oh, as long as they could see signs, miracles, and wonders, and he was feeding them with bread and multiplying the loaves and the fishes. I mean, he had the crowds. I mean, you couldn't count them. They were coming from everywhere to hear him. But then when he said, this is the message. This is what you can expect if you follow me. Even his apostles, it appeared, were going to leave. Now, what are the requirements? Requirement number one, sensitivity to the Holy Spirit. You see, in those days, they could hear him audibly. They could see him as in this fourth chapter, as they were there in their boats and mending their nets, and Jesus walked by when he said, follow me. They knew exactly where to go. They just followed in his footsteps until they joined his side. Wherever he went, they went. Wherever he was, there they were. They could follow him because they could see him. They could touch him. Now, as we said before in the earlier part of the message, we cannot see him, but because we cannot, we have to develop a very keen sensitivity to the Holy Spirit so that when the Holy Spirit, who does not shout, how many of you have ever heard the Holy Spirit shout? Well, there have been a few times when I thought I heard it so loud it was deafening on the inside. Haven't you? Amen. God, I'm not going to tell everybody that no, God never speaks audibly today. I'll just tell you that I've never have heard him speak audibly. I've heard him speak much louder than that. On the inside of me so loudly, I absolutely could not avoid it under any condition. The Spirit of God on the inside giving us guidance, we must develop a very keen sensitivity to him so that, listen, the sharpness of our spirit is so sharp, so needle point sharp, that when the Spirit of God speaks, we just know that it's the Spirit of God. Haven't you been in a situation where you said, and then something inside of me just told me, well, that something inside of you is somebody who is the Holy Spirit. You've been in those situations where you just felt absolutely, definitely you must. God was speaking to you. If you're not going to follow him, we must have a very keen sensitivity to the Holy Spirit on the inside of us who speaks through our spirit. Somebody says, I never heard God speak to me. Listen carefully. He does speak. That is, he speaks to you not audibly, but listen, by spiritual strong promptings. That is, you feel the tug. You feel the urge. You know that something's going on the inside. That's the Holy Spirit. That isn't just your intuition. That isn't just your second nature. That is the person of the Holy Spirit whom Jesus sent to speak to you and to dwell in you moment by moment. Now, walking in the Spirit is walking by the indwelling promptings. That's what it means to walk in the Spirit. And if you're not following him, we're not arguing with him and weighing what he says and putting up a big front. We're saying, yes, yes, yes. Sometimes it may not always be as clear because we get lots of voices. But the Spirit of God speaks. And if we're going to follow Jesus, first of all, there must be a prompting. There must be a sensitivity to the indwelling presence of the Holy Spirit. The second requirement of following Jesus is service. Now listen to what he said to these two men and then to two others, Peter and Andrew. He said to them, follow me and I will make you fishers of men. That is, if you follow me, here's what you can expect. You can expect to spend the rest of your life, invest the rest of your life in serving me by giving yourselves away, laying yourselves down in the service of the Heavenly Father, which in essence is sharing the truth that I'm going to share with you in order that they may receive me and therefore spend eternity in heaven. That is, he says, if you follow me, I'm going to switch your vocation. You're no longer going to be committed to putting fish on the table, but souls into the kingdom of God. To follow the Lord Jesus Christ means to serve him. But now watch, there's something else here. When he says, follow me and I will make you fishes of men, he gave them a promise. He says, I'm going to train you and equip you to do what I'm calling you to do. Your ministry, your service, if you're going to follow me, you must give yourself away into sharing the gospel of the kingdom. In order to do that effectively, I am going to make you a fish of men. I'm going to train you. I'm going to teach you. I'm going to lead you. I'm going to guide you. I'm going to show you how. I'm going to demonstrate. I am going to make you a fisher of men if you choose to follow me. It is impossible to be a follower of Jesus Christ and close our eyes, our ears, our lips, close our hands, and still our feet. It is impossible to be a follower of Jesus Christ without giving ourselves away to other people. Was not Jesus Christ a servant? Did he not come to serve? Listen to what he says in this very same book in the 20th chapter and the last few verses. He says, whoever wishes to be first among you shall be your slave. Just as the Son of Man did not come to be served, but to serve and to give his life a ransom for many. Jesus came as a servant. He said, if you're going to follow me, you'll have to do what I'm doing. What was he doing? He was serving. He was healing. He was multiplying the loaves. He was raising the dead. He was encouraging. Jesus was a servant, always giving himself away. It is amazing to me how many people go to church Sunday after Sunday or sit in front of television sets or watch or listen to the radio and say, yes, I'm serving God. Who never lift a hand to do something for someone who cannot? Who never give anything to the Lord's work? Who only visit church on Sunday morning and listen to sermons, which they certainly hope will encourage them, listen to the choir sing in the orchestra, and say their prayers and call on God during the week in case of an emergency, but know nothing of giving themselves away in service to the living God. And I'm going to tell you, my friend, there is no such thing as following Jesus without serving other people. It is impossible to do so. His very life was a life of service. So I want to ask you a question. What evidence is there in your life that you're following Christ? Now, we don't all do it the same way. Mother serves the Lord Jesus Christ by serving her family. Man who's head of his business serves the Lord Jesus Christ by serving those who work for him. There are many, many ways to serve the Lord Jesus Christ. You see, serving the Lord doesn't mean just simply standing behind the pulpit. A man can stand behind the pulpit and gratify his own flesh, satisfy his own needs, and never serve God one single minute. Serving the Lord is giving yourself away to other people to the glory of God in their behalf in the name of Jesus Christ and by the power of the Holy Spirit.
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16: 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Christians believe God created them for a purpose. What happens when they refuse to accept their assignment? Here's a moment with Charles Stanley.
0: It's a fearsome thing to rebel against God, especially, for example, I think about men who've said, well, I know God called me to preach the gospel, but, you know, I just couldn't do it. I was afraid, or I wanted to do something else, and now I've spent my life doing something else. I've never met a happy, contented person who's living in rebellion toward God. If God called them to do something, and whatever their excuse was, never met a person who had any contentment living in rebellion. When God called you to do something and you refuse to do it, your conscience is going to sting very, very badly. And the longer you go away from His will, walking in your own way, the less contentment you're going to have. You're going to become confused, frustrated, anxious, fearful. All kind of things happen in a person's life because the Spirit of God is working in that person's life, and they're rebelling against Holy God who has given them a task. There's no way to escape that.
16: The Bible tells us that godliness with contentment is great gain. Learn more about the Christian life of faith at intouch.org. Did you learn something about investing your life in eternity today? Well, tell us about that. When In Touch returns, following Christ requires sensitivity to the Holy Spirit and a willingness to serve. Be back again for three more characteristics found in a person who loves the Lord on In Touch, the teaching ministry of Dr. Charles Stanley. 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
23: 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Instead, he reminded them that against the darkness of the world in which you live, you are to be children of light, holding out the word of life. You see, Paul understood an important principle about light. 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
27: This is Seth Leibson for townhall.com. As we close in on our nation's birthday, more and more data give us cause for great concern. As Abraham Lincoln put it in his time, so too is it true today. Quote, at what point is the approach of danger to us to be expected? If it ever reaches us, it must spring up amongst us. It cannot come from abroad. If destruction be our lot, we must ourselves be its author and finisher. As a nation of free men, we must live through all time or die by suicide, close quote. Look around at our civic health just now. Article 4 of our Constitution guarantees us a Republican form of government. 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And it all comes with a large dose of anti-Semitism. This must be pointed out and reversed. I'm Seth Leibson.
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29: We are to look at life from a temporary point of view.
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30: This is The Alternative Broadcast, featuring the timeless biblical teachings from the archives of Dr. Tony Evans. Have you ever noticed how quickly temporary things can start to feel permanent? Today, Dr. Evans explores why God calls us to hold this world loosely while living with eternity firmly in view. Let's join him as he begins.
29: Peter's goal with the prophetic word is that prophecy should lead to an experience. So we pick it up in verse 8 as we go through verse 13 in this session. But do not let this one fact escape you, beloved, that with the Lord, one day is like 1,000 years and 1,000 years like one day. He says, make sure your theology of time is correct. God does not view time as we do. You can't look at your clock to time God. We are creatures of time. Peter says, don't impose that on God, because he doesn't operate that way. Now, there is coming a day when God's reality will be our experience. In the eternal state, when there is no longer any night, no longer any sun, and we are existing in a timeless state, there will be for us no tomorrow and no yesterday. We will live in a now, because we will be in an eternal state. The Lord is not, verse 9, slow about his promise. What promise? The promise of his coming. Remember, the scoffers were saying, where is the promise of his coming? But is patient toward you, not wishing for any to perish, but for all to come to repentance. God and his promise includes what you and I do or don't do. He says he's waiting on us. He keeps his promise while waiting, because his promise includes our participation. Notice he's waiting on us. When you understand the relationship of sovereignty and responsibility and how the two marry one another, it then can explain things that brings to light this reality. Sovereignty means God rules. He makes a promise. He's going to keep his promise because he is true to himself. He is sovereign. At the same time, he holds us responsible. God has a sovereign plan. He knows when he's coming back, but he also knows things are happening along the way that affect the timing without changing the time. So it's not that he's slow, it's that things are happening within the prescribed time, which makes it feel longer, looks longer than it actually is. And so he says God can be trusted, and he's waiting on us, not willing that any should perish, but that all should come to repentance. The word repent refers to a turning. If you confess while walking in the light, you don't need to repent because you haven't gone to the darkness. God has a heart, not wishing for any to perish. So his time doesn't change his sovereignty, but he doesn't want his sovereignty for you to miss his heart. But it still can affect timing. The only reason it took Abraham and Sarah as long as it did for them to have a baby called Isaac is because somebody else entered the picture. And as a result of that, there was a delay. There was a delay with the birth of Ishmael, trumping the birth of Isaac. Ishmael was not God's plan. But because they inserted a human plan, it created a delay in the promise. Not because God is slow concerning the promise, but there was something on the human level that intervened. God is so flexible with his timing, so fluid with his timing, without changing his clock, that he will even adjust and change his mind about his timing from a human point of view. In other words, he is waiting on us so deeply that we can influence from our standpoint, we don't from his, but from our standpoint, we are influencing his timing. You see a number of references in scripture of God, watch this, repenting. God obviously is not repenting of any sin, but he's turning in a different direction. But wait a minute. I thought God does not change. I thought he's the same yesterday, today, and forever. How can a changeless God change? How can a God that does not change, change, and he still be immutable, unchangeable as God? Because all of God's attributes are perfect, okay? Attributes, his characteristics are all perfect, but he doesn't always operate out of each one of them all the time equally. So when God sees a shift in man, he will then allow the shift to appeal to another one of his attributes. The first thing he was going to do out of the attribute of his wrath. But because there was a prayer or a change or repentance, he shifts it over to his mercy. He'll shift over to his mercy, so he's still being consistent with himself. He's just operating out of another attribute. So he hadn't changed. He's just applied it in another part of his consistent personality because he cannot change. But his nature stays the same. He even pre-described this with Nineveh because Jonah's sermon was, in 40 days, Nineveh will be destroyed. Now, whenever God gives you a time, he don't just zap it. He gives you a time. That means that's your window, okay? And when they repented, it says, God repented. He changed his mind. Here's one I like. I like this one. God tells Abraham, I am going to destroy Sodom and Gomorrah. Two evil, wicked cities. Remember, he's waiting on us. I'll go somewhere with this in a moment with regard to this room. But he's waiting on us. He tells him, I'm going to destroy Sodom and Gomorrah. Abraham says, just a minute. I want to appeal to your mercy, even though you're justified in your wrath. I want to appeal to your mercy. If I can go and find 50 righteous, will you save the city for the sake of the 50? And guess what God said? He said, you got a deal. If you find me 50 righteous, I will use the righteous as a down payment on the culture. I'm going somewhere with this. I will adjust what I do because of the 50. Abraham comes back and says, what about 40? He couldn't find 50 folk. God says, okay, you got a deal. We can go with 40. He comes back and says, what about 30? Then what about 20? He finally gets down to 10, and God will cut a deal if he can find 10. So exactly why was Sodom and Gomorrah destroyed? It was not just destroyed because of how sinful the culture was. It was also destroyed because the righteous couldn't be located. The righteous couldn't be located. But wait a minute. He had Lot was in Sodom. Lot had a wife. That's two. Lot had two daughters. That's four. Lot had two son-in-laws. That's six. If each one of them would have impacted one person, that would have been 12, so Abraham would have found 10. The problem was that Lot was so tied to the system. He was a great man. The Bible says he's a preacher. He was a right man, but he was a right man who did not influence. So you can be a good preacher, a good pastor, but not have influence. God is not waiting on the White House. He's waiting on the church house. And it's because the church house is divided. The church house is confused. Then judgment can come on the culture. Because he's waiting on us. He's not waiting on the culture. He's waiting on us, even though he cares about the culture. So, not willing that any should perish. The idea of perish, apolumi, is the Greek word. It means to be destroyed. And he says, and repentance can intervene and limit that, cancel that, reverse that, what was originally planned based on what was done.
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29: He says, but the day of the Lord will come like a thief. That means a thief doesn't notify you. A thief doesn't tell you, I'm going to come rob you at 12 o'clock tomorrow night. A thief is an unexpected intrusion. The coming of the Lord's like a thief. The day of the Lord is like a thief. Why? Because they're both happening together. As Jesus comes, it ignites the day of the Lord, as opposed to what has been the day of man. He says, the Lord will come like a thief, in which the heavens will pass away with a roar, and the elements will be destroyed with intense heat, and the earth and its works will be burnt up. There was the creation, there will be the uncreation, because there's going to be a new heaven and new earth. So there's going to be an uncreation. He says, since all these things are to be destroyed, what he is telling you and me is that we are to look at life from a temporary point of view. All these things, all the things that make up our existence is going to be destroyed. Therefore, don't hold on to anything like it is forever, because it's not. If you have a forever mentality, you're going to be tied to this world. He says, no, not that you can't have it and hold it, but you can't have it hold you, because all these things are to be destroyed. They will come to naught. They will come to nothing. We are to live now with a view of the life to come and let the life to come to inform our living now. And then he says, looking for and hastening the coming of the day of God. Interesting. He has changed his language from verse 10. Verse 10, he calls it the day of the Lord. In verse 12, he calls it the day of God. Why? Because in 1 Corinthians 15, verse 24 to 28, the Bible says that God, Jesus, is going to take the kingdom and hand it over to the Father. Now, there's an interesting word here. Looking for and hastening the coming of the day of God. Hasten means to have something happen quicker or faster. It means to speed something up. He's talking about the coming of the Lord, or the day of God in this context, but it's still the end times. He says, I want you to make it come quicker. Well, we've already seen God has a sovereign clock, but we're involved with it. Okay? We are tied to 24 hours a day. We are tethered to that. In that 24 hours a day, a person that has a normal full-time job, as we call it 8 hours, or well, it's 40-hour work week. But let's take a day. Let's just take 8 hours. Back when you were doing that, or if you're still doing that, some days the clock goes fast, Someday the clock goes slow. Sometimes times fly. Other time you look up, it's 2 o'clock. You look up an hour later and it's 2:05. It looks like the clock not moving. No. The clock is moving, you're moving differently. When you have a busy schedule and you got a lot to do, looks like the clock is just turning and going crazy and you don't have enough time to do this. Other days, clock takes.

0: What he is trying to do is let your prophetic focus in eternity inform time. But he wants an eternal perspective. So what I'm saying is, prophecy or the elements thereof should be a major part of the pulpit. He wants you to look and emphasize this eternal perspective of a time when we will study war no more, a time when there will be no evil coming at us or coming from us, a time. And he says, let that perspective be a driving influence in your teaching to counteract the false views that are being perpetrated today on social media, in educational institutions, because there was a time when a Judeo-Christian ethic informed the culture. Many of our laws reflected that on Judeo-Christian frame of thinking and operating, which has been a large part of the success of the uniqueness of this nation. We have now become a postmodern nation, no longer being affected greatly by that ethic. The ethic has shifted, and the ethic has infiltrated the culture. It's in laws, it's in schools, it's in businesses, it's in sports arenas. Everything is conforming to this anti-Christian worldview. So now the fight is harder because you do not have cultural support for the battle. It used to be the culture would support the Christian value system. It no longer feels obligated to do that. In fact, it works against it. Our job in the church is to promote, preach, proclamate, and insist on that value without adjusting to the culture. And one of the false teachings that is going today in many ways is trying to placate the culture for acceptance by the culture. But you have to understand, the further the culture gets from God, the less you're going to be accepted by it. Now, you don't go out and try to be unacceptable, but what you don't do is cancel the truth to be acceptable. So you got pastors not calling for repentance because they want the culture to like them, to accept them, which means we are no different than them. What God is calling you to do is to tell the world, the congregation, and then from them, there is a world to come. So in closing, most people agree that one of the greatest speeches in a generation was in August 1963 on the Mall in Washington by Dr. Martin Luther King. He was describing some things, and he was talking about the realities of life, the realities of injustice, and color divide, and he's dealing with time. But then he went into a self-reflection in one of his speeches. He says, and I'm not fearing any man. He says, you know, the reason that I can keep doing what I'm doing is my eyes have seen the coming of the glory of the Lord. He says, because I've been to the mountaintop, and my eyes have seen the coming of tomorrow, I can do what I'm doing today in fighting injustice. So I say to me, you and us, keep your eyes on the glory of the Lord so that you can fight the good fight on your way there. Because when you see heaven, you get a better shot at earth.
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When you know company is on the way, you start looking at things around your house differently, cleaning up in preparation for their arrival. 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Be sure to tune in as he explains why taking God at His word transforms our priorities, perspective, and purpose.

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9: One day, God is going to accomplish the ultimate makeover when the Bible says we shall be like him.
10: We know our sins and shortcomings all too well. We know we're far from perfect. But coming up, Pastor Greg Laurie says there's a better day coming.
9: Everything you've ever struggled with will be gone. The sinful nature, gone. Your doubts, gone. Your pain, gone. Everything gone. The ultimate makeover, because God sees you for what you can become.

0: If you really believe Jesus could come back at any moment, would it change how you live today? That's what Pastor Greg Laurie explores on this edition of A New Beginning. It's not about guessing dates or decoding headlines. It's about being ready. Pastor Greg offers some fresh perspective and a helpful reminder that Jesus isn't coming back for a perfect person, just a prepared one. So open your Bible now and join us for a hopeful look at the signs of the times.
1: All right, well, let's grab our Bibles. We're going through the epistles of John, 1st, 2nd, and 3rd. And the title of my message is Signs of the Last Days and Why You Shouldn't Panic. All around us are signs of the times pointing to the fact that Jesus is coming again. So here's point number one. The return of Jesus Christ should cause us to want to live godly lives. 1 John 3:2. Beloved, now we're the children of God. It's not yet been revealed what we shall be, but we know when he's revealed, we'll be like him, for we'll see him as he is. Everyone that has this hope in him purifies himself just as he is pure. So makeovers are very popular these days. They do home makeovers. There's TV shows dedicated to the theme of making your home over. And then they do wardrobe makeovers and changing your appearance. One day, God is going to accomplish the ultimate makeover when the Bible says we shall be like him. There's coming a day when we will see Jesus Christ face to face. And at that moment, everything you've ever struggled with will be gone. The sinful nature, gone. Your doubts, gone. Your pain, gone. Everything gone. The ultimate makeover, because God sees you for what you can become. I don't know if you've ever seen the amazing sculpture of David. It's one of the most magnificent things I've ever seen. It's gigantic. And it's hard to believe that a single man did that out of a single slab of marble. And in fact, the piece of marble that Michelangelo sculpted David out of was considered flawed by other sculptors who rejected it, but Michelangelo chose it. And as he was walking around it and looking at the slab of marble, he said to one of the workers, "I see David." And the worker said, "I don't see anything. I just see a slab of marble." Michelangelo said, "Yes, but I see David." See, he saw what he could make out of the slab of marble. And God sees what he can make out of you. You see flaws, especially if you have a magnifying mirror. Those are scary, aren't they? I shaved the other day. That's good, clean shave. I looked in the magnifying mirror. Oh, man, this is sad. Right half of my face was a full beard. No, it wasn't that bad. But, you know, you realize, oh, I didn't see clearly as I thought I did. And so we see the flaws. God sees them too. But he also sees the potential. He sees what you can become. And in the same way, as we think about the last days, we should be thinking about what we should be doing. Sometimes we get caught up in the minutiae of prophetic events and their order, and we argue about this and that, and we miss the big picture. The big picture is, if I really believe Jesus Christ could come back at any moment, it should affect the way that I live. He that has this hope purifies himself even as he is pure. Or cleans himself up. Let's say you had a very important guest coming over to your house for dinner tonight, and they were going to arrive at 5 o'clock. You would have your house spick and span. You would have everything organized. You would have everything ready for this important guest that was coming to your home. So as we wait for Christ, we want to clean our life up if necessary and get rid of any things that don't belong there. Romans 13:12 says, "The night is almost gone. The day of salvation will soon be here. So remove your dark deeds like dirty clothes and put on the shining armor of right living." And if we really believe Jesus is coming, we will not be sinless, but we should sin less. Let me say that again. If we really believe Jesus is coming, we will not be sinless, but we should sin less. Look at 1 John 3. Whoever commits sin also commits lawlessness, and sin is lawlessness. And you know that he was manifested to take away our sin, and in him there is no sin. Whoever abides in him does not sin. Whoever sins has neither seen him nor known him. Wait, hold on now. Are you saying if I'm a real Christian waiting for Christ to come back, I should not sin? Well, not exactly. Because earlier in 1 John 1:8, we read, if we say we have no sin, we deceive ourselves and the truth is not in us. So clearly we sin. Even after we're Christians, we sin. So what is John saying here? That if you are abiding in him, you will not sin. Well, in the original language, it's explained. It would better be translated, whoever habitually sins or whoever practices sin, you see. So it's not a person that sins. It's a person that lives in sin, that practices sin. It is unapologetic about sin. Maybe they even celebrate that sin. John is saying, you can't live that way and call yourself a true believer. The theological term for it is antinomianism. It's basically the mentality that says, I'm a Christian, I'm saved, I'm forgiven, therefore I can do whatever I want. Well, that is not true. That's unbiblical. And that's what John is dealing with here. He says, if that's the case, if you're living comfortably in sin without any desire to repent, then you don't know him. Again, that's antichrist. In other words, it's instead of Christ thinking. It would be like joining a gym. And so you get, you know, the best outfit possible. You get the ultimate shoes and you get the giant water bottle. What's the thing with these giant water bottles? They just get bigger and bigger. They're made out of metal. They weigh 30 pounds. I saw someone the other day carrying a big Sparklets bottle on their shoulder, you know, just in case I get dehydrated for 4 minutes. Like, drinking fountains still exist. There is water out there somewhere, but no, we have to carry the giant water bottles, but I digress. So you got the outfit, you got the shoes, you know, and then you're in the gym and you take selfies of yourself. Selfie. Don't, please, if you go to a gym, don't take selfies of yourself. How many of you do that? Don't raise your hand. It's because you would raise your hand. You know, hashtag fit for life, shut up. Just shut up and work out and get out. Okay, just please. But what if you joined a gym and then you just ate donuts? You go in, but you ate donuts at a place next door. And so you're getting in shape, just the wrong shape. You're in more the shape of a pear. Well, that would be antinomianism. In other words, oh, well, I belong to a gym. That's all I need. I have membership in a gym. No, you got to go to the gym and you got to work out. You got to do what you got to do to get in the right shape. And there are people that say, well, I'm a Christian. I prayed that little prayer at a Harvest Crusade 10 years ago. You know, and I'm going to heaven. Now I can live like hell. Doesn't work that way. If you're a true Christian, you'll want to walk with Christ. You'll never be sinless, but you should sin less. And purify yourself. Clean yourself up as you wait for him to return.
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4: 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But during his message at the Harvest Crusade, Pastor Greg said it would be the best thing I would ever do for myself. And you know what? He was right.
3: If you've had your life changed because of Harvest Ministries, would you let Pastor Greg know? 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Again, that's greg@harvest.org.
2: Well, you've joined us for Pastor Greg's message today called Signs of the Last Days and Why You Shouldn't Panic. As he continues, he presents his final point.
1: Abiding in Christ is the golden key to spiritual growth. You know, we're always looking for the shortcut to spiritual growth. Like, how am I going to become a greater man or woman of God? Well, that's a good thing to think about and want to be. But there's no shortcuts. It's literally every day getting up and putting one foot in front of the other and walking with God. As one person put it, long obedience in the same direction. There's no shortcut. It's going to take time. But what better way to spend your time than walking with the Lord? Every day I get up, I'm going to read the Word of God. Every day I get up, I'm going to pray. Every day I get up, I'm going to want to be more Christ-like. It's being a vital part of the church. It's regularity. It's consistency. Abide means to sink your roots deeply into something. It means to stay in a given place, to remain or to continue. Like, let's say I planted a tree in my front yard. And I watched it start to grow and watered it. And I thought, yeah, you know, this would be better in the backyard. So I dig it up, take it to the backyard, plant it there. Leave it there for a couple of days. Oh, man, it was better in the front yard. I pluck it up again, pull it back, put it in the front yard. Oh, I don't know. I'm going back to the back. After four or five times of doing this, that tree is dead. Because you've not let the tree get rooted. And we uproot ourselves. Oh, I'm here. Now I'm going to move over there. And now I'm going to read the Bible. Now I'm not going to read the Bible. I'm going to pray. I'm not going to pray. I'm going to be in this church. I'm going to be in that church. I'm going to be in another church. You're not abiding. You need to sink your roots deeply into Christ. And that is the secret to spiritual growth. Someone sums it up perfectly. Blessed or happy is the man that walks not in the counsel of the ungodly, nor stands in the way of sinners, or sits in the seat of the scornful, but his delight is in the word of the Lord, and in it does he meditate day and night. He will be like a tree planted by the rivers of water that brings forth fruit in his season, and whatever he does shall prosper. See, it's all there, right there in Psalm 1. He doesn't walk in ungodly counsel. He doesn't let this culture tell him how to live or how to think. But instead, his delight is in God's word. And then he meditates in it day and night. Now, to meditate means to fill your mind with, biblically. Now, in Eastern mysticism, to meditate means to empty your mind while wearing Lululemon. But while you have your giant metal bottle of water next to you. But to meditate in the Bible means to fill your mind with the Word of God. In God's Word, he meditates day and night. And he's like that tree planted by the rivers of water. And then this amazing promise of answered prayer, if you abide in Christ. Jesus says in John 15, if you abide in me and my words abide in you, you shall ask what you will and it shall be done unto you. Another translation of that same statement of Christ from an expanded Greek translation would go as follows. Jesus speaking, if you maintain a living communion with me and my word is at home in you, you shall ask at once for yourself whatever your heart desires and it will be yours. Wow. Whatever my heart desires. Yeah, that's what Jesus said. But what am I doing? I'm studying his word. It's at home in my life. I'm learning to think biblically, thus I'll start praying biblically and asking for the things God wants me to have, and it will be mine. All of this comes from abiding in him. That's what we're called to do as we await the Lord's return. So let me conclude this message. If you feel far from God, he hasn't gone anywhere. He's ready to forgive you, and this is about a relationship with him. Let's say, to illustrate, you had the worst boyfriend of all time. First of all, he was unattractive. He insulted you instead of complimenting you. He was always late. He chewed with his mouth open. Everything you don't want a guy to do, this guy did. But, you know, there weren't any other prospects, so for some unknown reason, you stayed with this dude, right? And then one day, a really wonderful man came along. He was handsome. He was caring. He was complimentary. He loved you. He appreciated you. And then one day he said, could I become your boyfriend? And before he could finish the sentence, you said, yes. Was it hard to break up with that old boyfriend? Easiest thing you ever did. Why? A better guy came along. That's us before we know Christ. You know, we're living in sin. We've learned to put up with it. We don't even enjoy it anymore. Oh, sure, when we first started crossing those lines and we started breaking those rules and trying this and trying that, there was a little pleasure, but it was a short-lived pleasure, and now it's just miserable. We don't like the parties anymore. We don't like that feeling of being under the influence of alcohol or drugs anymore. We don't like these so-called friends that could care less about us anymore. We don't like it, but we don't know what to do. And then Jesus Christ comes along and says, "Follow me." And we turn our back on it. It's as simple as that. That was my life at the age of 17, 10 years ago. And a few more. But I was partying, I was drinking, I was doing drugs. And I hated it. And then I heard about Jesus. And then I heard the gospel. And then I believed and everything changed for me. Someone better came along. Why are you living in your sinful lifestyle? You don't even enjoy it anymore, and you know it. Why don't you just say, "I'm done with this," and follow Christ? Well, will I have to give up anything to follow Jesus? Yes. How about this? You'll have to give up hell so you can go to heaven. Does that seem like a good deal? Give up hopelessness and replace it with hope. Give up hatred and bitterness and replace it with love and forgiveness. Give up emptiness and replace it with fulfillment. That sounds like a pretty good deal to me. Whatever you give up to follow Jesus will be more than made up for. So in a moment, we're going to pray. And I'm going to give you an opportunity to believe in Jesus if you haven't done that yet. Maybe some of the things I've said today, you're hearing this for the first time. You've never heard this stuff before. Good. Glad you came. Now you need to respond to it. Let's all pray. Father, I pray that your Holy Spirit will speak to the heart of every person here, every person listening, watching, wherever they are. If they don't know you yet, let this be the moment they believe. While our heads are bowed and our eyes are closed and we're praying, how many of you would say, "Right now, I need Jesus. I'm ready to ask Christ to come into my life." If you want Christ to come into your life, if you want him to forgive you of your sin, if you want to go to heaven when you die, if you want to find the meaning and purpose of life, I want you to pray this prayer after me. In fact, let's all pray this prayer together. We'll all pray it in a show of support for those that are praying it for the first time. Just pray these words. Lord Jesus, I know that I'm a sinner, but I know that you're the Savior who died on the cross for my sin and rose again from the dead. I turn from my sin now. I choose to follow you from this moment forward as my Savior and Lord, as my God and my friend. Thank you for hearing this prayer and answering this prayer. In Jesus' name I pray. Amen.

0: 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Well, Pastor Greg, we're so happy to make available your revealing book called Jesus Revolution, and we can even include a copy of the film of the same name. Let me read you a comment we received. This listener wrote, "My husband and I took my 86-year-old father to see the movie. Before it started, I handed him some tissue. He asked, why? I told him he would probably get emotional during the movie because that was the era of his salvation. Well, Dad chuckled at me, you know, as 86-year-old fathers are likely to do. But when the movie was over, he had used up all the tissue. Thank you very much. I thought, what a great example of how that movie has touched many, many people. It touched me. I used up some tissue. It was a very moving film, and so is the book called Jesus Revolution.
1: Yes. Well, I'm thankful the movie got through to him. You know, it's interesting how people of all ages love it. Older folks remember it. But then younger people connect to it as though it's current. And when we were making the film, even though this is a period piece set in the 70s, I said to the director, John Irwin, we need to do this in a way where it feels current and contemporary. And as I've spoken to so many young people who've been moved by it, I can see that we hit the mark. So 86-year-old man, young people, across the generational lines, it touched people, and we're thankful for that. It's a story of the last great spiritual awakening in America called the Jesus Movement or the Jesus Revolution. And it's a book called Jesus Revolution, written with Ellen Vaughn, a prolific, outstanding writer that goes into the backdrop of the time, the culture, things that were happening historically, as well as the incredible move of God and how it actually came about. You know, it's been said the fame of revival spreads the flame of revival. So our hope was if we told a revival story through the book and then through the film, our prayer was that it would inspire another spiritual awakening. And we have seen revival-like things come as a result of people seeing this film. So we're praying that God will continue to use it. So if you haven't read the book, I want to send you a copy for your gift of any size. Whatever you send, we will respond and say thanks by rushing you your copy of the Jesus Revolution book. 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
4: God has called us to be both salt and light in the world. 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Jesus said, "Not only are you the light of the world, you are the salt of the earth, but if the salt has become tasteless, how will it be made salty again? It is good for nothing except to be thrown out and trampled underfoot by men." Salt was a preservative. Now listen to this. Salt did not prevent the decay of the meat. It only delayed the decay of the meat. Eventually, the meat would rot and it would have to be thrown out. But salt gave the meat a longer shelf life. And what Jesus is saying is, we are the salt of the world. While we can't reverse the decay in our country, we can delay the decay. We can buy more time for our country so that we can share the gospel with people.
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0: The Lord will never give us up as long as we keep coming back to Him. That's the good news that our teacher, Dr. J. Vernon McGee, reminds us of as our study of Jacob's life continues here on Through the Bible. So why don't you go ahead and open your Bible to Genesis chapter 31 and get ready for a passage that Dr. McGee says was given to us to minister to our needs. And as you find your place in God's Word, let's listen as Dr. McGee reads a letter that he received many years ago.
1: And here is part of this letter. It says, "It seemed well for me to write you on two matters. First, from time to time you receive letters indicating that the writers thought it a waste of time for you to read letters, testifying to the amount of good which was being accomplished in those listening to your program. I personally agreed with them until I came to realize that whereas I've been a supporter of your program for many years now, in the assumption that since it had been a major influence in bringing me to Christ, it would likewise be a major influence in so bringing others. One could hardly fault anyone who had not been so affected from wanting to see some results before contributing. So I say, keep it up, which no doubt you are going to do anyway. And you want to know something? That's exactly what I was going to do. Well, I appreciate that letter very, very much."
0: As Dr. McGee liked to say, we're going to keep it up. So if you have a story to share about how God's using time in His Word to change your life, or if, like this listener, you'd like to help keep the Bible bus running strong with a new set of tires or maybe an oil change as we take God's Word to more than 250 languages around the world, you know we'd love to hear from you. 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In Canada, Box 25325, London, Ontario, N6C, 6B1. Now let's pray as we begin our study. Heavenly Father, thank you for your great love for us. Thank you that despite our sin, that you welcome us back as we turn to you. Teach us the truths, Lord, that we need to live by as we learn from the life of Jacob. In Jesus' name, amen. Here's our study of Genesis 31 on Through the Bible with Dr. J. Vernon McGee.
1: Now, when we come to the 31st chapter of Genesis, and we're going to put in here today at verse 7, then we recognize that we're in a section that God has given to us to minister to our needs, because we're dealing here with a man that was also a very sinful man in many ways, and a man that God would not give him up. And you can take courage from that. The Lord will never give you up. As long as you'll keep coming to Him, He'll keep receiving you. And if He'll take a fellow like Jacob and a fellow like I am, then He'll take any of us. I'm of the opinion. And let's now come here. You will recall that Jacob now has had a pretty sad ordeal of 20 years with Uncle Laban. And Uncle Laban has really given him a course in the college of hard knocks. And poor Jacob is now beginning to wince under all the pressure that he's been under. And he senses now that God has prospered him so that the face of Laban is turned against him and also the sons of Laban. And Jacob now has a call from God. God tells him to leave. And he calls his wives, Rachel and Leah, together that he might talk to them about it. And he tells them that which is on his heart. And in verse 7, as we left off last time, he says, "And your father hath deceived me and changed my wages 10 times, but God suffered him not to hurt me." Now is Jacob beginning to complain? I think so, and we're going to see that later on in this chapter. Now, will you notice, he goes on to explain to these wives that they'll understand of actually what has happened, that the thing that he has done has in it the element of not trickery, but of taking advantage of his opportunity in a business way. I don't want to say he's dishonest here, because I don't think that he is. He's been dishonest in so many things, but I think here he was just using a method that I'm sure any businessman would have used, and it would have been legitimate. He's certainly not hurting Laban at all, but God has blessed him to the extent that Laban now and his sons become very jealous of him, and they hate him. And you'll notice as he goes on to explain all of this, he tells now actually why he wants to leave. Because he says in verse 11 of Genesis 31, "And the angel of God spake unto me in a dream, saying, Jacob, and I said, Here am I. And he said, Lift up now thine eyes and see. All the rams which leap upon the cattle are ring, strake, speckle, and grizzle, for I have seen all that Laban doeth unto thee." Now, probably you thought last time that I was not giving a satisfactory answer to what had taken place, because I recognize that there are several explanations of why these animals were speckled. But I was waiting till we could get right here, because why were they that way? God says I did it. May I say that I therefore don't need to look for these natural explanations, although I'm confident that God probably used one of them, but since God didn't tell me which one it is, I'm of the opinion that we don't know. There are several explanations, and you can take the one you want, but I like this one. God says, "I saw what Laban was doing to you, and I blessed you." Now, verse 13, and this is what's important. "I am the God of Bethel." Now, you see, God goes back to where he appeared to this boy when he was running away from home, his first night away from home that he spent at Bethel. And he says now, "I'm the God of Bethel, where thou anointest the pillar, where thou vowest a vow unto me. Now arise, get thee out from this land, and return unto the land of thy kindred." Now, God wants him out of that land because he's got 12 boys that are growing up, and they are already beginning to learn some things that they should not be learning, and they are there in the place of idolatry and heathenism, and so God wants to get Jacob and these boys away from there, just as he got Abraham out of a home of idolatry. Now, will you notice verse 14? "And Rachel and Leah answered and said unto him, Is there yet any portion of inheritance for us in our father's house?" In other words, they're saying, well, certainly, as the daughters of our father, we should receive some inheritance, and that ought not to cause him to be so antagonistic. And verse 15, "Are we not counted of him strangers? For he hath sold us, and hath quite devoured also our money." Old Laban can't be trusted, friends. And did you know that today, unfortunately, there are many Christians that the way they handle money, their own and others, reveals the fact they can't be trusted either. That is, I think, maybe a real test of an individual today. I could tell you some stories that would make your hair stand on end of things that Christians do, Christian leaders do, they ought not to do. Now, will you notice verse 16? "For all the riches which God hath taken from our father, that is ours and our children. Now then, whatsoever God hath said unto thee, do." I admire these two women. They say, "Whatever you want to do, Jacob, you go ahead. We're with you. And our father has apparently robbed us." Let me read verse 17. "Then Jacob rose up and set his sons and his wives upon camels. He carried away all his cattle, all his goods which he had gotten, the cattle of his getting which he had gotten in Padan Aram, for to go to Isaac his father in the land of Canaan. And Laban went to shear his sheep, and Rachel had stolen the images that were her father's." Let's just stop there a moment, because there's a revelation here of something that's quite interesting. Now, Jacob rises up and leaves post haste again. Remember, that's the way he had to leave his home. Now he leaves his uncle Laban the same way. And actually, it's not all his fault here, but it was his fault when he had to leave his own home. But he's prepared for this. After all, he's had practice in leaving overnight, and so he has all the cattle and everything ready to march, ready to get out of that land. And his wives apparently didn't have a chance to even get many of the things that were theirs. But notice what happened. Rachel stole the images that were her father's. I told you we were in the home of idolatry. God didn't want the boys brought up there. But you see, Rachel has been brought up in a home of idolatry, and she felt like she wanted to take her gods with her. What a primitive heathen notion she had. Poor Jacob thought he ran away from God when he went to Bethel. God appeared to him there, and he found out you can't run away from God. In fact, David wrote about that. David said, though I make my bed in Sheol, why, I don't get away from God. Death won't separate you. Though you go to the height of heaven, you'll never get away from him. And you can't get away from him but going to the moon. You just don't get away from God. That's all. She, though, wanted to take these images that had been in the home. Now notice verse 20. And Jacob stole away unawares to Laban the Syrian, in that he told him not that he fled. Now, he waited until Laban went out to shear sheep. Probably he went quite a few miles away from home because the sheep grazed on a very large area in that day, and they still do for that matter. It takes a great area to feed them. And so this man Laban is away from home. While he is, Jacob just forgot to tell him he was leaving, that he was going. So he fled with all that he had, and he rose up and passed over the river and set his face toward the Mount Gilead. And it was told Laban on the third day that Jacob was fled. And he took his brethren with him and pursued after him 7 days' journey. And they overtook him in the Mount Gilead. You see, they are moving now quite a distance. They've come, apparently, all the way here to Mount Gilead, which is just on the east of the Jordan River. And it means that Laban has really been traveling fast to overtake him. And Laban doesn't mean any good as far as Jacob is concerned. I'm of the opinion he was angry enough to kill him and would have killed him had not God intervened. Verse 24, and God came to Laban the Syrian in a dream by night, and said unto him, take heed that thou speak not to Jacob, neither good or bad. In other words, you be very careful what you say and do. Then Laban overtook Jacob. Now Jacob had pitched his tent in the mount, and Laban with his brethren pitched in the Mount of Gilead. And now listen to Uncle Laban. He's a clever rascal, by the way. Here he's been coming, breathing out fire and brimstone, wanting to not only recover all these possessions of Jacob and take them back, but probably kill Jacob and take back his two daughters and their children. But God had to intervene to protect this boy. Now will you notice verse 26? My, how clever he is here. He's a real diplomat, by the way. And Laban said to Jacob, what hast thou done that thou hast stolen away unawares to me and carried away my daughters as captives taken with the sword? My, that ought to make Jacob feel pretty bad that he had run away like that. Wherefore didst thou flee away secretly and steal away from me, and didst not tell me that I might have sent thee away with mirth and with songs, and with tabret, and with harp? Why, Uncle Laban says, I would have given you a wonderful send-off party. I would really have had a great celebration, and we would have given you a fond farewell. That's what he's saying now. I don't think he would have done it. And listen to him. My appeal's now to sentiment. Verse 28, and hast not suffered me to kiss my sons and my daughters. The sons would be those 12 grandsons there. And they're going to be very prominent as far as the history of this world is concerned. Hast not suffered me to kiss my sons and my daughters. Thou hast now done foolishly in so doing. It's in the power of my hand to do you hurt. But the God of your father spake unto me yesterday night, saying, Take thou heed that thou speak not to Jacob, either good or bad. And Laban lets him know that he didn't mean good by him, but God had prevented him from doing bad. Now will you notice, verse 30, And now, though thou wouldst needs be gone, because thou sore longest after thy father's house, yet wherefore hast thou stolen my gods? That's a funny kind of a god to have, isn't it, that you can steal it? And Jacob answered and said to Laban, Because I was afraid, for I said, Peradventure thou wouldst take by force thy daughters from me. Now, he's not answering that he had taken the gods. He didn't know that Rachel had taken them, actually. What he's answering is this, Why did you run away without letting me know and giving you a party? He says, I was afraid that if I wanted to go, that you wouldn't let me take your daughters, my wives, and my family, and that which belonged to me. You wouldn't permit it. And verse 32, With whomsoever thy findest thy gods, let him not live. Before our brethren, discern thou what is thine with me, and take it to thee. For Jacob knew not that Rachel had stolen them. You see, Jacob is so sure that they haven't done a thing like this. And if you think Laban believed Jacob, you're wrong. He didn't believe him. Jacob didn't believe Laban either. They had no confidence in each other. That had been a nice, pleasant little 20 years, had it not. Now notice, And Laban went into Jacob's tent, and into Leah's tent, and into the two maidservants' tents, but he found them not. And I expected one of his daughters to be the one that got them. Then went he out of Leah's tent and entered into Rachel's tent. Now Rachel had taken the images, put them in the camel's furniture, and sat upon them. Quite a clever girl herself, isn't she? She's sure a daughter of her father. And she had taken them and put them in the camel's furniture, that is, that which went on the camel's back, and then she sat down on them. And Laban searched all the tent, but found them not. And she said to her father, listen to her now, Let it not displease my lord that I cannot rise up before thee, for the custom of women is upon me. And he searched, but found not the images. Why? Well, she's sitting on them. She says, I'm sorry, but I can't get up. Don't feel well today. And she's sitting on them. May I say this is truly a very

Here is the course that he passed, and he's now getting his college degree, his degree from the College of Hard Knocks. And will you listen to this here? Verse 38, this 20 years have I been with thee. Thy ewes and thy she-goats have not cast their young, and the rams of thy flock have I not eaten. In other words, he didn't even get his meals. He had to pay for that. That which was torn of beasts, I brought not unto thee. I bear the loss of it. Of my hand didst thou require it, whether stolen by day or stolen by night. And he couldn't even get any insurance. When a lamb was stolen or killed by a wild animal, why, Jacob had to pay for it. Believe me, this Laban, he's a hard taskmaster. Is he not? Now listen to him, verse 40. Thus I was in the day the drought consumed me. He didn't get a vacation in summer. And the frost by night. And when it got cold, he still had to stay out with the sheep and with the animals. And my sleep departed from mine eyes. Many nights he had to watch to protect the flock. Now listen to him, verse 41. Thus have I been 20 years in thy house. I served thee 14 years for thy two daughters and 6 years for thy cattle, and thou hast changed my wages 10 times. Here's what's happened to this man. Here is the man that was clever, and this is the man that thought that he could get by with it. But actually, he didn't get by with it. God didn't let him get by with it because, frankly, God has made it very clear. Whatsoever a man sows, that shall he also reap. Jacob refused submission to God at home, and he now has to submit to his uncle. Jacob came to receive a wife and dignity, and he was made a servant because God respects the rights of the firstborn. And Jacob deceived his father, and he's deceived by his father-in-law. Jacob the younger became the older. He found out that he was given the oldest when he thought he's getting the younger. He revealed a mercenary spirit that displayed in the way he got the birthright. And Jacob allowed his mother to cover his hands with the skins of kids of goats. And later on, we're going to see his own sons deceived him in the same way. They killed a goat and dipped Joseph's coat of many colors in it. He deceived his father about being the favorite son, and he was deceived about his favorite son, Joseph. God says, whatsoever a man sows, that shall he also reap. Now he leaves Laban. They bid each other goodbye, and they're going to make a contract. Let me read now, verse 42. Except the God of my father, the God of Abraham, and the fear of Isaac had been with me, surely thou hadst sent me away now empty. God hath seen mine affliction and the labor of my hands and rebuked thee yesterday night. Now, Jacob has his day in court, and he lets Laban have it now. And Laban answered and said unto Jacob, these daughters are my daughters, these children are my children, these cattle are my cattle, and all that thou seest is mine. And what can I do this day unto these my daughters or unto their children, which have been born? Now therefore come thou, let us make a covenant, I and thou. Let it be for a witness between me and thee. And Jacob took a stone and set it up for a pillar. And Jacob said unto his brethren, gather stones, and they took stones. And now they make a contract. Verse 48, and Laban said, this heap is a witness between me and thee this day. Therefore was the name of it called Galeed and Mizpah. For he said, the Lord watch between me and thee when we're absent one from another. And this has been used by young people's groups as a benediction and other groups. And I don't think it ought to be used that way, because this is actually a contract between two rascals that they're going to quit stealing from each other and work on somebody else. The Lord watch between me and thee. In other words, may the Lord keep his eye on you so you won't steal from me anymore. That's exactly what these men are saying. Now they're going to separate, and they do separate, and we're going to see the great experience

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1: 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I'm Steve Schwetz, and I'll save a seat just for you.

0: 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Is this your story too?
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9: 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Covering the news of the day and some really interesting ACLJ work. If you have children, I think this is something you need to stay tuned of what's going on in the world, and this is something that we're getting involved in. I think we should. It's going to be an interesting one. So that we're going to cover that coming up in just a little bit. Jordan's in studio. Will, obviously, in studio. We're going to have a good show. 1-800-684-3110 later on. Ben Sisney from the ACLJ in Washington, D.C. is going to be joining us, one of our attorneys here. But we are covering the news that happened where you may have seen the headline. We're going to break it down what it actually means when you had Republicans in a bipartisan effort, if you will, vote to end the war in Iran. You may have seen that. This sort of, I guess you'd say, a ceremonial vote in some way, Will, because there's not a lot really that can get done.
11: Well, we'll see what happens when it gets to the Senate and what kind of language this goes there. But it's also not overwhelming enough that it would override a presidential veto. It is still something that would have to go to the president's desk. And it's not like all of Congress has decided to turn on the president and say, oh, we're done with this war. Here's the headlines, though, you're seeing. And so we thought it'd be interesting to break it down and tell you what really is going on. Because this is NBC News. House votes to rebuke Trump over war with Iran. And it is technically correct, right? They did pass a symbolic war powers resolution over the objections to the war in Iran. But it's only four Republicans that broke with the party that went over there. And you can kind of expect one of them, Thomas Massie, that broke with Republicans, decided to vote with Democrats to rebuke him. He has been very vocal about his opposition.
9: And is on the way out. So he has no reason to vote the other way.
11: The other four members of that four is Tom Barrett from Michigan, Warren Davidson from Ohio, and Brian Fitzpatrick from Pennsylvania, someone who's been antagonistic to the president on many issues as well. So the press is going to run with this and make everyone think the House has turned against the president. It's this this rebuke of the president. And yes, it is on paper. It is that. But I think, Jordan, even the where I want to take this conversation even broader is how important the midterms are, because they are also going to use anything the House does, even if it's a rebuke of the president, as a propaganda piece in the media to try and make the world think that even his own party has turned against him.
12: Yeah, when it's Thomas Massie, and, you know, we know Warren Davidson. I know him from Ohio. He's very conservative. Not quite a Massie figure, but thinks he has that view that if you're going to war, you need a resolution. I mean, that's just his constitutional reviews. He's an attorney, and I believe maybe even a former judge. So that's kind of like his view of the originalist kind of saying, why did we get around from that? And I can respect that. I disagree with that based off of history that we've allowed, you know, president after president to do this. But the key is these headlines are ridiculous. NPR saying the House passes war power resolution in this bipartisan vote. It sounds like the entire House of Representatives. And then you read the small print and you do the math, Will, then you're talking about four Republicans, two of which actually three of the four who vote against the president regularly.
9: Yeah, right. And some of them that, like I just said, like Massie, who are upset, Davidson, angry, and are
12: this is probably
9: all the way
12: one of the rare times he's voted outside the party on an important vote. He's pretty much been with the president. So.
9: Yes, I mean, and look, there's a lot of conversation around the war in Iran. We understand that.
12: But it's not like it's how that united the Republican Party is in supporting President Trump, because even in election year, it was all
9: did 100% of Democrats vote?
11: All that were there.
12: Yes. Yes. We always get these goofy numbers during election years because many of them like to skip votes that are kind of meaningless but could be used against them in media.
9: All right, listen, we want to hear from you. What do you think about this? Of course, the war in Iran ongoing. We do know there also was a ceasefire called between Israel and Lebanon, which was an interesting move. We can talk about what that means. And, of course, President Trump was even asked, what does a ceasefire look like? And his ceasefire was like less shooting. You know, it's one of the comedians who said, you know, there's like a ceasefire war. It's a war. We call it ceasefire at this point. As we know,
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9: Okay, and click install. It's that simple. Welcome back to Secular. We're covering a couple topics right now. We are covering the war in Iran, as the Congress voted to end the war in Iran. So guess what, folks? The war is over. Well, right? The war has ended. That's because exactly Congress stepped in. Four Republicans, Thomas Massey, and some interesting characters decided we're going to make this a bipartisan effort in the war in Iran. Well, that's not how it works. So now we're going to see what the next step is as it goes to Senate. But look, you did have four Republicans vote on paper saying that we should end the war in Iran. And look, I know by watching you guys, there's plenty of you who feel that way as well. At the same time, pressure in Israel and America, as we know, there was that very heated conversation, allegedly, by President Trump and Benjamin Netanyahu. President Trump confirmed those were the words that were said. As we know, that's kind of how the president operates. That then led to a ceasefire, a bigger ceasefire, which could lead to really a much less of a issue in Lebanon.
11: Well, and when you look at this vote, one, I think it's also interesting. Okay, the Democrats finally got enough Republicans to join them to pass this. They've been trying to do this for a while. But at the end of the day, it is in a ceasefire right now because of the negotiations that are ongoing. Yes, the military is responding to attacks and missiles and things, but they are currently in the stage of negotiation. And they would never say that, oh, if Iran fires a ballistic missile towards a U.S. vessel, no matter where it is in the world, you can't shoot it now.
9: Yeah, I think we actually have never addressed this, which, you know, there was a lot of controversy around the holy days, whether it was the Jewish holy days, the Christian holy days, or the Muslim holy days, about the sites, the religious sites being closed during that time. They're reopened, by the way. This Israel is kind of back in business,
11: right,
9: if you will. So that whole narrative of, you know, they were controlling, you know, Christians from getting... Look, what did that prove? That proved that all of that was actually true. They were trying to protect people. And here, when they hit a ceasefire about a month ago, they reopened all those holy sites, which again, had not been open. But did you see that in the press? No, you didn't see that covered anywhere. Well, I actually had to go look. I looked it up last night.
11: Well, and once again, you see, for a vast majority of the Middle East, things are kind of back to normal as far as their day-to-day lives. Except for places like Kuwait, that their main airport terminal got struck by both missiles and drone fire. You can see the video. Actually, people were in the airport that were killed. There were 60 injured. So once again, I know people that are in Kuwait that are having to deal with the issues of that surrounding the airport travel when it comes to the fact the main terminal at their international airport was struck in the middle of Kuwait. But when you look at all of this, and you look at what the Democrats do, they are clearly trying to do this as a posturing thing. They finally got it across the finish line here in the midterm year. They are trying to make it a midterms issue. They're also trying to show that they can stand up to the president. They are going to run on this regardless of the outcome. At the same time, it is kind of like, okay, we are in the middle of these negotiations and ceasefire. Right. Do they really want, if they, well, I mean, take the politics aside, do they really want there to be no leverage over the Iranians in these negotiations? That's kind of what pushing this at this time means. It also goes to show you they don't believe that this is actually going to have any effect. It shows that they know it's symbolic. They know that doing this is going to give them the headlines and the attack ads they need for the midterms, but they know it's not really going to put any real limitations on the president at this point.
12: Right. I mean, this is, again, this is a political vote. And the truth is, we're at the midst of settling this. I mean, the president isn't trying to provoke Iran, or, and he said, listen, if, and I think the Lebanese example is perfect. How great would this be that Hezbollah is out of southern Lebanon, yeah, and is no longer a threat, not to just the cities, amazing, and towns like Sfat and others that are right on the border there, but also for Haifa, which was in range, and their oil and the, all the shipping. That was in range for Hezbollah very easily. Now, Iran could hit Haifa with ICBMs, but when you had a paramilitary force that could use much cheaper weapons to do so, the missiles always rained down the northeast. It's been a lot, like, yeah, you talked about. I mean, yeah, it was impossible to keep some places open because of the amount of incoming. So this is really what I'd like to say. It's up to the Lebanese government to say, we're going to allow Lebanese military and our forces to get into direct conflict with Hezbollah. Yeah. So are they willing to risk Lebanese lives to stop Hezbollah from continuing to fire on Israel?
11: And I think we should read from this statement, because this is a joint statement of the United States of America, the Republic of Lebanon, and the State of Israel on the latest high-level trilateral meeting.
17: Which I think that actually shows, remember, when we're trying to differentiate the way that Israel responds to different countries or different governments, it's not unilaterally the same,
11: right,
17: where you're dealing with Lebanon is not the same as dealing with Hamas. It's not the same with dealing with Iran.
11: Right.
17: These are different nations, some of them funded, controlled by the same entities, but it is different.
11: Now, the fact that even Hezbollah within their own government have people within the parliament of Lebanon, it makes it more difficult, and historically has made it more difficult, because Hezbollah had a lot of control over the government. For a while, yeah, they de facto controlled the entire country of Lebanon through the political arm as well as the southern portion of the country. But even the fact that we are now, as this joint statement notes, it was the fourth high-level trilateral meeting between the U.S., Lebanon, and Israel. That in and of itself in modern history is historic because of the tension that Lebanon had internally. So the fact they're even talking with Israel is a historic thing. But you listen to this. It says, as a result of the U.S.-led negotiations, Israel and Lebanon agreed to the implementation of a ceasefire. The ceasefire is contingent on the complete cessation of Hezbollah fire and the evacuation of all Hezbollah operatives from the South Litani sector. So right there, the governments are joining together, but they are also putting the pressure on Hezbollah, which is one of Iran, at this point, Iran's probably strongest remaining proxy. The Houthis have kind of stayed out of things.
12: Yeah, the Houthis are not nearly as organized as Hezbollah. Plus, they also are trying to, like, govern and take over Yemen, which has not completely worked out for them. So the Houthis is one issue. But really, I mean, Hezbollah has been a long-term issue. If we want a ceasefire, that means the Lebanese military has to go in and force that Hezbollah evacuation. I don't know if we've had any statements yet from Hezbollah. I don't know if they've commented yet. We need to check. I doubt so yet, but I mean, it's got to be coming. And so they're going to play a game of chicken, I have a feeling, which is Lebanese military, you know, we're better than you. We're better paramilitary force. You're going to come to the cities we built, that we built for warfare, so that when Israel had to do a land invasion, it was basically like walking into a booby trap,
17: yeah,
12: on every corner. It's an empty city. We've all seen it,
17: right,
12: that have been to northern Israel.
17: Well,
12: and the question is, are the Lebanese people going to clear out these evil Lebanese terrorist group, which would be great for their country, because there are a lot of people that would love to visit Beirut if they knew that half of the city wasn't controlled by a terrorist organization.
11: Well, because Beirut used to be the Paris of the Mediterranean, is what it was referred to as. Such a beautiful place. A lot of Europeans would travel there.
12: Still go.
11: And then
12: a lot of Europeans still go.
11: And it would be wonderful to get back to that. But when you also hear some of this other language, Israel and Lebanon reaffirm they have no hostile intent toward one another and committed to continuing direct negotiations to build confidence, resolve all outstanding issues, and work toward a comprehensive agreement between the two countries. I mean, this is Abraham Accords with Lebanon.
12: Yeah.
11: This is a very big deal beyond the Iran deal.
12: With Israel?
11: This is a big deal.
12: To take out Hezbollah in a, again, another Sunni Muslim country. I mean, this is huge. But it only works if the Lebanese do their job. Yeah. I don't want to keep confusing people because we weren't talking about this a lot. The IDF was right outside Beirut. They were about to take Beirut in just the last few days.
17: Yeah.
12: The Paris of the Middle East was about to be taken over by the Israelis for the second time in their history.
17: Yeah.
12: They've held for this ceasefire, but now the Lebanese have to risk their lives to do something that they should have done 25 years ago, which is rid their country of this proxy from Iran who can't keep a leader in for more than 24 hours before they meet some certain death.
17: We know with Iran, even when there was uprising, it's easier said than done in terms of getting these people out of power.
12: Hezbollah versus the Lebanese military. The Lebanese military would be taking significant casualties.
17: Yeah. So it's whether they decide this is the time. Phone lines are open for you at 1-800-684-3110. I do want to let you know, in the next segment, you're not going to miss this. If you're a parent or a grandparent, my kids are gamers, Jordan's kids, video games have taken over our culture, as it should, since we were little kids. But things have changed rapidly, and we are actually getting involved pretty directly in a very interesting way. So if you or your kids are playing a lot of these games that have chat functions and features, you're not going to want to miss this next segment. It's really interesting how we're getting involved. So stay tuned for that. With that being said, I do also want you to get involved with the ACLJ today. When you hear about this next thing that we're doing here in the next segment, I'm just teasing. You're going to say, how can I get involved? Well, you can become an ACLJ champion. I want you to do that right now. 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You can do that today. Again, become an ACLJ champion if you can. There's a lot of great free content available. Nothing's behind a paywall, but it's only because people like you support the work of the ACLJ. We can go through even some of the list of things that we are getting to other than this big issue coming up in the next segment. We'll break that down coming up, but we do want to hear from you. Once again, 1-800-684-3110. If you're on YouTube right now, let me know where you're watching from. Love to see you in the comments and hit that thumbs up. Appreciate it. Appreciate it, Will. That's right. It was very crystal clear.
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17: Welcome back to Seculo. We are joined by Ben Sisney, an ACLJ attorney out of the Washington, D.C. office. Jordan, I'll let you set this up because this is a very interesting one. Again, if you're a parent or a grandparent, you're going to want to listen to this as your kids likely are, like many of ours, are gamers and love video games and love all the different things that come with it. But some of the stuff that comes with it is not necessarily positive. We always want to make sure you're paying attention to what your kids are playing and getting involved in. And we know there's always been controversy that has come out of the game Roblox. It has been a huge deal. Obviously, it's a massively successful game. I think it's always in the top three games, for, you know, players, and largely aimed at children. But there's been some controversy, a lot of different controversies. But this one, the ACLJ is getting involved in directly, Jordan.
12: Yeah, that's right. So just about, I think it was a month ago, Ben might correct me, but time is flying right now, especially when you hit summer with kids. Yeah. And listen, folks, I'll say this right now. We're talking about Roblox. A lot of your kids use it. I'm not trying to shame anybody because all three of mine do too. And we're constantly trying to balance the thing of their friends get to join them and play, and it's kind of a learning game and building game, but it's also a little bit of a Wild West, which is what any kind of new web program is. And just about around a month ago, Ben, we had hosted some families, including the family that signed on publicly here, who have had children that were victims killed in school shootings. And when they saw this, they wanted to do something about it. And when we were working with them, we said, well, we think, you know, we need to go to these companies directly, potentially work with the government as well. But as Will said, as Logan said too, Ben, if we can get the companies to do the right thing, we don't have to worry about government censorship or overreach in what is still a kind of wild, wild west itself, which is the changing internet all the time and gaming platforms, that kids' ability to use it. But Ben, tell us people what it was like to have those families there. I know I joined them by conference call, and then to now take this on.
2: Yeah, it's weighty, Jordan. It's heavy. And I know that no one over there needs me to tell you that, this is about as serious of the subject matter as it gets. And, we're talking about children's safety and of all places, schools. And, and again, we're all parents. And so we have that extra layer of understanding. It is a powerful opportunity. Of course, we don't get to do that and be there and have those meetings and work on these things, advancing justice and truth, and also protection. We can have both, and to advance these things. I mean, you know, we have regular cases, and we file lawsuits and represent plaintiffs in all kinds of situations. But not every one of those is a case where you file a lawsuit. And this is a good example of the other kind of work that we do, particularly around here in Washington D.C. And on the Hill, and using the opportunity we have to speak into these things and to stand for truth, to stand for parental rights. You know, cause you got to understand too, and for our audience, is a lot of the knee jerk reaction here is, well, you know, the First Amendment and you should be able to do what you want and all that kind of stuff. And that's great. And you know, I have a libertarian streak. I can appreciate that. At the same time, a lot of these platforms had either, you know, whether intentionally or not, I it's not mine to say, but they went around parents, and we stand strongly and always have here at the ACLJ for parental rights and parental protecting and all of that. And these platforms were presenting a threat to that, and to have the opportunity to work with and to represent parents of a child who was shot and survived miraculously in that shooting in August, in Minnesota. And to be able to link arms with them to proclaim this message, to demand, sunlight and accountability, and how do we make sure this doesn't happen again, is among the greatest honors.
17: And Ben, let's, not bury the lead here too, because I think there is a very specific thing that we're getting involved in, because we know, as you said, that these tech companies, as much as they provide good for a lot of people, they make it very difficult for parents to have control. Well, we know that. But we're getting involved in a very specific way with Roblox.
11: That's right. And people can read this also up at ACLJ.org. There's a new article, and it's titled ACLJ Joins Clients Whose Daughter Was a School Shooting Survivor in Condemning Roblox Simulation Game Depicting Sandy Hook-Style Attack. there was a game within the game that allowed individuals to participate in a first-person shooter-style simulation depicting the Sandy Hook massacre.
17: A school shooting simulator game.
11: And
12: you
11: so,
12: a school shooter.
17: Yeah.
11: What we're doing here, and this is, once again, this goes into the protection of, sometimes you don't need the government, but you need people to do the right thing, and we can go and represent these families. Roblox did take that game down, but what we want is more information. We want to understand how many people were able to access that. What protections going forward are they going to put in place? And this helps everyone. It helps the game continue. It helps families understand and feel confident. But Ben, it also helps keep the conservative ideals alive of not needing the government censorship if you call on these companies to do the right thing.
2: That's absolutely right. And to go back to the principle of that our founders articulated, our system and our freedoms and everything about us really only lasts as long as there's a basic morality of the people. We can look around and see where we are today, but we still do have a basic morality, I believe, and we need to feature that and foster that. Here's an example of that is that if you don't need the government to do something, if people do the right thing on their own, and for companies to hear from parents, particularly parents of victims of survivors of the kind of violence being depicted in this platform, I think, you know, combined with our voice and I think this is going to make an impact. And that's the plan. That's the whole point. Freedom and liberty to protect it, you have to do the right thing voluntarily or else the government just gets bigger and bigger.
17: So let's talk about what we're actually doing here, because I think people need to have an understanding. Yeah, we're going to Roblox Corporate. Roblox is its own independent company. Mm-hmm. Gigantic. By the way, you're still talking about, if you're not familiar with it, we're talking about millions and millions of players each and every day. I would be shocked if it's not even well above that. One of the top rated video games. And again, a lot of it's user generated content. You're building this content. So I do want to make sure it's clear. Roblox themselves, company, did not go in there and say, let's build a school shooter. What they did was allow it still to somehow get into the platform.
12: So what we're asking is, how long did it take for you to remove it? What was the impetus for you to remove it? Did you just find out? Do you have people? And how in the future are you going to stop these things from being able to exist for so long that it became a story in the news? I mean, so it existed long enough to be a story. Then they get copied. So it's a different way to find it. You can find it by, you know, again, codes and things like this. So there is that done? Is it really still off the platform? And then what can you do in the future?
17: Yeah.
12: What can you do in the future to do something?
17: By the way, this company has existed. Not like Roblox is a brand new company trying to learn, you know, what to do here. They've been around for decades at this point. But I do think what's interesting is why, maybe we only got a minute left here. Why though? Would someone like Roblox, I'll keep this to anyone, why would someone like Roblox want to respond and be involved in, like, if it's not
12: ACLJ
17: a lawsuit?
12: is bringing them, talking to our friends in Congress with witnesses like families whose daughters were shot or killed, and then coming to the Congress and saying, you know what, you need to hold a hearing on this, and subpoena the CEO of Roblox. Would he like that? Yep. Or she or she like that to talk about why they don't stop, why they don't try and stop school shooting content on their platform? So, they have this path, and there is a second path. That's why the ACLJ government affairs team exists as well.
2: Light on them too. It keeps the attention on it. It lets it not be just swept under the rug. It keeps the attention on it, and keeps eyeballs on it. Yep, just think of the eyes and ears hearing this right now.
17: Hey, Ben, we're running out of time here. We'll be right back. Second half hour, Secular coming right up. Don't go anywhere. Join us on ACLJ.org.
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17: Welcome to the second half hour of Seculo. Will's in studio, Jordan's in studio, and we're going to hear from you for the rest of this show. 1-800-684-3110. If you just heard our first half hour, we covered the war in Iran. We covered on the Israel-Lebanon ceasefire and how the ACLJ is getting involved with some families who are involved in school shootings, tragically, but have questions about the use of the video game Roblox to allow a school shooter simulation, and how we are going to be representing these parents, these families, to talk to these companies. Again, as Jordan said, we're not shaming these video game companies. All of our kids play video games. I play video games. We're a gamer family. If anyone was born in the 80s, you've pretty much had video games part of your life. So we're not going to be, you know, going after, but we are going to want some questions answered. Because when you're able to build a school shooter simulation, it becomes a little bit more serious. And when that makes it through for a certain amount of time, even if the game takes it down at some point, there should be better protections for your kids. I've actually seen this as a problem with all digital tech devices, where it feels like when you want any kind of parental supervision, they make it incredibly hard. Even when you know these companies could make it easy, because they don't want to do it. They want your kid to be able, mainly, they want your money. They want to be able to click charge a credit card without a parent saying anything, but they're going to make it increasingly harder and harder and more mainly just annoying to the point where you give up because your kid wants to play a video game and you have to put some trust in your kid. And again, when you have a game like Roblox, you're talking about a game that is marketed to all ages, including very, very young. This is not a teen game. This is not, if you looked at the visuals of it, I'm not sure what the actual official rating is on Roblox. I have to look at that. It may be teen rated, but we know that primarily the players are of all ages with these kind of video games.
11: Well, and once again, as we talked about, and we'll continue on, and you can call about this topic or also the Iran vote, 1-800-684-3110. But this is something that I think for too long there have been members on the conservative side of the aisle that look at something and be like, how, you know, because we don't want government to just start legislating and passing laws, and we're very pro First Amendment, that because of that, we can't get involved in these topics. But you can. And when you have an organization like the ACLJ that we have, that carries weight to it, when you start to have these discussions with very large companies and say, look, let's do something about this, care about this,
17: yeah,
11: so that you don't start losing your rights. Because if you do the appropriate thing here, when you have a game that, as you said, is marketed across the board, eventually,
17: with live chat functions, a lot of different things.
11: Exactly. Eventually, you're going to have Congress want to start writing laws about it. So if you aren't doing the right thing, at some point, it's out of our hands. But when you have something as egregious as this, too, and it's one thing that they can say, look, we took it down, nothing to see here. That's where we're wanting cooperation. We want to have an investigation and say, hey, we want information about this.
12: That's where the tech companies get very weird. Because on the one hand, they want everybody to say, oh, you're great because you did take it down. Okay, no, people saw it, found out about it, and then you took it down. In Roblox, there's ways, again, we're talking more as the parents to you all, because we're not the ones playing Roblox. It's kids. And my kids do. And we have it heavily monitored. They have private servers there. You can block contact from other people, so it's not a chat function. And we kind of make sure they're always around us when they're playing that game, because we know there's still people who want to try to interact. On the other hand, they never want to tell you what they did to mitigate the issue. And I think that helps significantly for a company like Roblox. You don't have to show us all of your, you know,
17: it doesn't have to be hostile.
12: Secrets.
17: It doesn't have to be a hostile thing.
12: Don't show us all your secrets. Just say, this is what we're doing. This is what's worked. This is how it got through. This is why we think we'll prevent this from going through. How can you stop this in the future?
17: Yeah.
12: Because it's another tool to stop the inspiring those who are thinking about carrying out such a heinous act.
17: Yeah, with violence. And phone lines are open for you at 1-800-684-3110. 1-800-684-3110 to have your voice heard on the air today. We're also going to continue this conversation, as Will said, about the war in Iran. We're going to continue the conversation about the ceasefire between Israel and Lebanon and so much more. We'll be right back with more on Seculo.
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17: We got a couple lines open. We're going to start taking some calls really right now, but give me a call if you want to go ahead and get on hold. We'll take a lot of calls over the next two segments. 1-800-684-3110. If it's busy, keep calling. We'll make sure we can get to as many of you as we can. Some of you have been on hold for a very long time. Let's go ahead and take some of those. Richard's watching on the ACLJ app in California. Go ahead.
24: Hi. You know what? You know, I just thank God for your show. And you guys telling the truth, you know, you're not being political. You're just telling the whole truth. I watch so many other news outlets, and if you weigh the truth, you know, if you weigh what you're saying against some of the other people, you know, they're editing out the truth, or that either they're editing it out or not saying it.
17: Richard, I've said this for a long time, and that is this show is very different. Because you're right. We do tell you the truth. We're not just giving you our opinions. We will tell you our opinions, but we're also going to give you the reality. We're going to give you the reality of whether a vote's going to go a certain way or not going to go a certain way, or whether we think something can happen or not happen, whether something is constitutional or not, whether you like it or not. That is what makes this show different. It's what makes the ACLJ different. Because we are grounded in the legal side of this, and you know, we can kind of touch on that too, is we can't come out there, nor would we come out there and just try to get your clicks, try to get you to just watch to watch. No. We want to make sure you are fully informed. So when you have these conversations and when you see what's actually happening in the world, whether it's in the news or the courtroom or in the media side, that we're telling you honestly. And look, I know I ruffle feathers. I see people in the comments who just vehemently disagree with me and they don't want to. And it's not like I'm sitting here wanting to just be a contrarian. We're just being honest.
11: Well, and I think to that point as well, and Richard, thank you so much for your call. What also sets us apart, not just the telling of the truth, is that we can take action. Is that we have the ACLJ, the organization that is very successful in courts, all the way up to the Supreme Court. I mean, right now we have two pending cases that we discussed yesterday or 2 days ago at the Supreme Court. But then you also look at what we were talking about.
17: One against CNN for precisely not telling the truth.
11: Right, exactly. But then you also look at this issue that we brought up today about Roblox. And one, we've taken more time because it is such a issue that, one, you don't hear a lot of conservative organizations talking about doing something like this. Two, you have to get really creative to support the type of clients that we have taken in this case to do something right, do something good, seek justice, but in a way that also aligns with the Constitution. It's normally something you may hear about an organization going after a video game company or trying to work with a video game company over, school violence, because that's been at the center of that discussion since it started happening, since video games were a thing.
17: The early 80s.
11: But normally it's groups on the left that just want Congress to legislate video games away or legislate guns away. And it takes creativity.
17: They use it as a boogeyman.
11: As something like the ACLJ to do seriously, Jordan, to take on an issue like this in a unique and creative way.
12: So these families that we're working with on this initiative who have been part of school shootings, either losing one of their children, or in the case of this client, she was shot but survived, thankfully. But again, they've gone through this.
17: They went through a school shooting.
12: And they came to us because they don't agree that it's about the second restrictions on your right to own a gun in the Second Amendment. They don't think that hasn't stopped crime. Yeah. All those things have showed to fail. They think it's a security lapse on multiple levels, locally, in their community, especially in smaller communities where they'll say, oh, this person was on the radar. Well, this was probably the only person on your radar in cities this small or towns this small. And then second, how do you go after those who are inspiring these school shooters, who are making it where they think it's cool, like a video game, and worth giving their life for in most cases, to carry out these heinous attacks that they'll somehow be celebrated by these sick communities online? That is where these parents think we should be starting when it comes to preventing these in the future. Not by taking away anybody's Second Amendment rights, but by going to those who are inspiring these young people to carry out such heinous attacks. It's very emotional to deal with to work with these families, but it's also exciting that they are committed to this long term. And it's not just trying to look for some short-term fix. Ban this kind of gun. Ban this kind of weapon.
17: Yeah.
12: That's not going to stop it in the future. There's always another gun. There's always another weapon. It's how do you, these individuals, what do you do on the psychological level? We're looking at all of that full scale with these families. This is just part one.
11: Well, and as well, and I encourage everyone, if you're interested in learning more specifics about this, go to ACLJ.org. It's under the news section. It may even be when you go there, the top story that you may read. But if you click the news tab, it's going to be up there very at the top. But it says, ACLJ joins clients whose daughter was school shooting survivor in condemning Roblox simulation game depicting Sandy Hook style attack. And I think also, remember what that was. The Annunciation Catholic Church in school was at the first day of school last school year. 2025 of August. It's been less than a year. And yet how far from that time of all the things that have happened in our world, we feel like we've gone for that. It doesn't feel that long ago for those parents, I guarantee you, because it is something they are living with and now taking action on every single day. And two children were killed in that attack. 26 others were injured. And that was someone targeting them as they were in their back to school chapel. They were in their back to school mass and someone was shooting inside the place of worship. It wasn't just an attack on children. It was an attack on faith. And these parents are strong and know in their convictions that, hey, something can be done and it can be done in a way that is still in conjunction with and supports and supported by the constitutional freedoms that we have. And so it does take a unique organization like the ACLJ to make an impact in issues like these.
12: And we've seen as well real-time evidence of this working. The pornographic industry in many states, including our state here, has been blocked out because they are unwilling to do age verification. So Tennessee is not saying you can't have this content in these other states that participate. And so some of this is state laws. They're saying if you are going to do it, you have to implement some real age verification. And those companies have said no, which tells you a lot about who they know is watching their material. And that is illegal for them to be showing minors any material like that. and yet they will not do age verification to get back up. So they're willing to give up access to an entire state rather than do age verification.
17: Phone lines are open for you. I do want to hear from you. 1-800-684-3110. 1-800-684-3110. If you want to have your voice heard, we'll talk about this topic. We can continue talking about Iran. We continue to talk about Israel and so much more. Again, phone lines are open for you at 1-800-684-3110. Let's actually take a phone call. Let's go to Michael, who's calling in Florida on line three. Michael, go ahead.
1: How you, Phil?
17: Good.
1: I wanted to say, mainly, I've got a lot of, you know, I haven't been wrong once in 50 years in history, but I want to say how lucky the average American should be to be in America. From Washington, Adams, Jefferson, Madison, Monroe, Lincoln, up until this time, and they should be so grateful that the war that Iran started. I phoned Fox, my children phoned Fox for me 30 years ago, and they said they were going to go to Iraq. I said, if you're going, they said, Mike from Florida, where should we go next? I said, well, if you're going anywhere, it should be Iran, because they're the biggest perpetrators of terror in the world. But people don't realize that this type of regime that has been ruling Iran for the last 47 years, they wouldn't hesitate if they had an atomic bomb to drop it on New York, New Jersey, Washington, God forbid, anywhere. That's their style. They would do it. So for Trump to try and take out the idea of them ever having a nuclear weapon is incredibly important, and everybody should be very grateful for him doing this. Whatever they think, whatever the unfortunately, a lot of people's minds, as you sort of touched on now, are mixed up, like from the time of Lenin and Stalin and Mao Zedong in China and Stalin in people get. I met a very nice guy in London in 1966, very intelligent guy, friendly, good sense of humor. And he said to me, you have to admit Stalin's the greatest man in the world. At that stage, they'd already worked out that he'd killed tens of thousands of his people. And so he says, I must admit he's the greatest. And I said, you can't still believe that. He said, don't believe the propaganda. I said, I'm believing the propaganda. You know what I'm saying? It's, people get, I don't know how they get through to their brains like that. But you keep giving people
17: Michael, I'm only cutting you off because we're running out of time. I think that the truth is that you've seen it worldwide and for decades and decades. I do think the American principle is a little bit different because you don't see it as clearly maybe as when you are so close to the action of as Europe was for so many decades, especially with their dealing with Russia in the USSR at the time.
11: Well, and once again, as even President Trump said, he admitted that he had strong words for Bibi Netanyahu in that phone call. Why? Because his entire goal is to eliminate the nuclear program, and Israel has a different prerogative to some degree because they do have that neighbor to the north, Lebanon, that it has Hezbollah right there. But now we're even seeing progress there.
17: And we don't even ask the question of, you know, why is nuke capability that big of a deal? I don't think it's just because they want it for fun. They want it just to have it. Phone lines are open for you at 1-800-684-3110. We're going to take as many calls as we can in the next segment. Look, the ACLJ is involved in so many issues. You've heard about a lot of them today. I want you to be involved as well. Go to ACLJ.org. Become a champion if you can. We'll be right back with more on Seculo, taking your calls and comments coming right up.
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5: All right, last segment of the day. We made it here, folks. Tomorrow's Friday, so, you know, we're building towards that. Phone lines are, a couple of them are open. 1-800-684-3110. Let's go ahead and kick it off with some phone calls. We're going to talk about all the topics, really, we covered today. We want you to get involved as well. The ACLJ, we have an option for you to be an ACLJ champion. If you don't know what that is people who give on a monthly basis through a recurring gift. It's the only way, really, we can take on a lot of the robust efforts that we get to do each and every day. Whether that's the media side, again, if you could just see how many people work on this show, I think you'd be surprised. And how many people work on our media side, making sure those clips go up and everything that you see through the media, plus all of the legal work that the ACLJ team is doing across the globe. Again, that's not just here at the ACLJ. That's the ECLJ, the European Center. That's also the ACLJ Jerusalem. There's so many ways the ACLJ is involved worldwide. But let's kick off with a phone call. Let's go to TJ in Texas on line two. Kick us back to what we were talking about earlier with the vote to end the war that came from Congress. TJ, go ahead.
6: Yeah, I would just like to say whatever Congress is up to, forget them right now. Trump needs to finish what he started. We're neck deep in this Iran thing. Reagan had a chance to finish it, didn't do it. The Bushes had a chance, didn't do it. Obama fed it. And Trump needs to just finish it and help the Iranians get back to pre-1979, if that's what they want.
7: Well, to that point as well, the president right now is in these negotiations. And what is his goal of these negotiations? His stated goal is to ensure that Iran never has a nuclear weapon. We know that under the Obama deal, they were cheating. They were enriching uranium. And what else were they doing? They were developing the ballistic missiles to hit Europe, to hit the United States assets around the globe. That's what they were doing. They used that time to build up and get stronger, and they used sanctions relief to do it. What these talks are supposed to be is the polar opposite of that, to be something that is strong, that there are actual ways that you can check on this, and that it ensures the safety of the American people. That's what President Trump's stated goal is. Now, we here would prefer a free Iran led by the Persian people and it restored to greatness.
5: I was very hopeful that we were headed towards
7: but
5: that.
7: But when you also start to see things like the president of Iran earlier this week, there were reports that he submitted his letter of resignation to the Ayatollah, and now they're trying to deny it. But that the internal discord, that is where you see an opening that naturally could lead to an overthrow of the government.
5: Yeah, if a bubble up happens where they just have this unsettling, maybe that could still happen. I know that not all hope is lost. That little bit of the piece that I was really excited about, to be honest, that maybe we would have a very free Iran, doesn't seem to be right now in the cards, but you're right. That maybe there is still hope that the people can do what they need to do. And then we also have the same situation, very similar, I guess, in some ways, in a lesser sense of what's going on in Lebanon. And we can discuss that coming up because we got calls coming in about that. Let's go to Ray, who is calling in Pennsylvania on line three. Ray, go ahead.
8: Yes, good afternoon. I just wanted to say that I think it's enough is enough now. We've seen this play over and over and over again throughout the years, from Yasser Arafat on forward, giving up Israel, giving up land for peace. No peace has ever come. Right. It's now time for the so-called negotiations to come to a complete stop and just go in, take out the regime and put a new regime in there in Iran, take back Gaza, get rid of Hamas, get rid of Hezbollah, and put this to an end. Because if not, you and I and everyone else are going to be talking about this 10 years from now.
5: Right. I don't. Yeah, I don't really discount what you have to say, that I feel like this is something we are going to have to be dealing with the rest of our lives. You have a president, though, who obviously knows what public reaction was to what happened in Iraq also, though. And I do think they're weighing that.
7: Well, and here's also the tale.

0: of different wars, if you will. The regime change in Iraq.
1: Tell me the tale, Will.
0: Well, the regime change in Iraq initially was very tumultuous. It gave Iran an opening to actually use Iran-backed Shia militias to kind of take over much of Iraq. Now, Iraq is fairly stable.
1: Let's say we don't ever talk about
0: exactly.
1: It.
0: Iraq now it took 20 years. It has stabilized to a degree. Now, I wouldn't say it's the crown jewel of the Middle East by any degree, but it has gotten to a better place than it was even during the height of the war when Iran had a lot of influence there. I think also then you look at Afghanistan. Do we want to have a permanent presence where as soon as we leave, the government falls back in the hands of the people that we spent 20 years fighting? That's the other angle. That's not good either. I think when you look at what's happening in Lebanon, this is what gives me a lot of hope, right? Because you're seeing the Iranian proxy that has had so much power over the Lebanese government and a government that wasn't friendly to Israel to begin with, all of a sudden start to change their tune. And now they're talking peace with Israel. And now they're talking about pushing out Hezbollah. That, to me, is what gives me hope that something similar, it would need to be natural. It would need to be the people wanting to push out the radicals and the Iranian Revolutionary Guard to be able to get to a better place. But I don't think the models that we've seen before are the way to do it.
2: Yeah, I think that, you know, that's the issue, is that in the past, we have not been successful as the United States with regime change. And we, World War II, even an example of where we, you know, have ended up with the Berlin Wall. I mean, so we're good at winning wars. But we again, kind of trying to do it without letting the people on the ground. And we also have to decide who are the people on the ground that you'd actually want. You know, we always call for, and I think it's way too soon in these places, for immediate elections. Let's become a democracy now, a democratic republic, in a place that's never experienced democracy in people's lives.
1: Yeah.
2: You go from either kings to dictators, military juntas, things like that. Why do we say that we're the country that came in to liberate the people? We now are going to say there's free and fair elections, and we think that Iran is going to play free and fair in a place like Iraq. So I think, again, we need to start, if we're going to into these conflicts to take down regimes, we need leadership that we're going to put in place and say, you get 10 years. You get 15 years before you ever have to hold an election. We're going to be hovering right over you, that if you don't follow this transition to democracy,
0: right,
2: we have no problem in taking you out as well.
1: That's a good plan. Let's take a quick call. Jennifer, we only have a few minutes left. I'm sorry, but go ahead.
3: That's okay. I've got an appointment. Totally agree with TJ. Trump needs to take this all the way. Just want to talk a little bit about Roblox and similar systems. I work with primary school age children, and I have been for the last 30 years. And I have seen the decline. It's terrifying to me what I see. We have kids that are 6, 7, and 8 years old that are walking into the public schools with energy drinks and Huggy Wuggy, which is a horror character, but they turn Huggy Wuggy into a nice little plush creature, right? Yeah. And so these kids, a lot of these kids' parents are just parents who were out there, they were being promiscuous. They never had the intention of becoming parents. It just kind of happened because of their promiscuity.
1: Jennifer, but I'm sorry. We only have 1 minute left here. You got like 10 seconds. Go ahead.
3: So we've got to quit calling this. We've got to quit calling parenting helicopter parenting. That's not what it is. That is parenting. And so we've got to the public schools will not say anything to the parents about this.
1: Yeah.
3: They will not say, hey, research shows, hey, you might consider changing this or modifying that because research shows nobody in the public schools will touch it.
1: Yeah, and Jennifer, look, I'm only cutting you off because really we're out of time. But I don't disagree with a lot of what you said. I think some of it has to do with parents getting involved in what their kids are watching and ingesting. We've had that huggy-wuggy situation even in my family where my kids, especially when they're younger, would come back and tell me about this. And I was like, you know, horrified what was going on and some of these things. Now, look, again, the way to stop a lot of this or to change it or have more accountability, sometimes it is also busy parents. It's just the fact that your kid has a device. We're living in a different age. No one has ever lived in an age like we're living right now. So remember, parents are just getting used to this as much as kids are. If you have a kid who is in their, you know, teens, likely you remember the internet coming into your household. Okay, remember, we're not that far away from all of that. Let's give a little grace to them. Let's have accountability with the companies.
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6: Folks, how you live matters. 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I'm not talking about the gift of righteousness that's given to all of us and by faith, but if you choose to honor God with your life, He will bless you. There's a reason to be godly. 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
5: 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We're so glad you're here to listen. Today's program will complete the message we began yesterday. Here's Pastor Alan with part two of Stormproof Foundations, Lessons from Matthew.
6: I'm sending you out like sheep among wolves. Therefore, so now he's going to give us a response. Be as shrewd as snakes and as innocent as doves. Be shrewd and innocent. That will take the leading of the Holy Spirit. Because I typically think I can either be shrewd or innocent, but it's hard to bundle that. Be shrewd and innocent, he said. Verse 17, be on your guard. Be watchful. Listen. Think. It's like biblical. Be on your guard against men. They will hand you over to the local councils and they'll flog you in their synagogues. On my account, you'll be brought before governors and kings as witnesses to them and to Gentiles. We know from the larger story of Scripture, that's true, but they're typically brought in chains. It's not a speaking tour. They're not collecting a fee. But when they arrest you, don't worry about what to say or how to say it. At that time, you'll be given what to say. For it won't be you speaking, but the Spirit of your Father speaking through you. Brother will betray brother to death, and a father his child. And children rebel against their parents and have them put to death. This is Jesus speaking. Have you ever met anybody that said Jesus was all about love? That his message was happy. Well, much of it was, and Jesus did come to show us the love of God. But he did it with such integrity that he also talked about the difficulty of the journey. And the reality of the world in which we live. He does more than give away participation trophies. He said there'll be betrayal within families. Children will rebel against their parents. Gee, it's hard to imagine that. Have them put to death. All men, verse 22, all men will hate you because of me. But he who stands firm to the end will be saved. When you are persecuted in one place, flee to another. I don't like that sentence. See, if I were writing it, I'm not saying it's inspired. I'm just saying if my old carnal, mean Alan self wrote it, I'd say when you're persecuted in one place, hit him in the mouth. And God will break their neck. And all of your enemies will see it, and they'll be sorry, and they'll have a parade, and they'll give you cake. That's Alan's translation. It's not inspired by the Holy Spirit. So I would point you back to what Jesus said. He said, when you're persecuted in one place, flee to another. I tell you the truth, you'll not finish going through the cities of Israel before the Son of Man comes. A student is not above his teacher, nor a servant above his master. It's enough for the student to be like his teacher and the servant like his master. If the head of the house has been called Beelzebub, it's a title for the devil. If the head of the house has been called the devil, how much more the members of the household? Well, that's a pretty sober little paragraph. Jesus said, I'm sending you out. But I'm telling you, I'm sending you out in a pretty vulnerable way. You're going into a highly contested arena, and you need to be shrewd and innocent, and you need to be on your guard. And he said, in spite of that, you'll be handled over to councils. You'll be persecuted by the religious. You'll be brought before governors and kings, people of authority and great power. He said, when they arrest you, don't worry. Well, you know, usually the mugshot's kind of a point of a little anxiety. We've seen a few exceptions lately, but typically it's a point of... He said, there'll be betrayal and rebellion within families. And even escalates. He said, there'll be universal hatred. You'll be hated by all people because of me. Because of me. See, there's tremendous efforts to bring division amongst us and cause us to hate one another based upon how we look or the accent with which we speak or our height or our athletic ability or our IQ. Folks, those are all driven by a spirit other than the Spirit of God. Please don't fall prey to that. He said, you'll be hated because of me and your affiliation with me. And his instructions were to stand firm. He said, our salvation is certain if we're aligned with Jesus. And he goes on in the very next verse. It's verse 26. He said, so do not be afraid of them. Well, hello. Arrested, hated everywhere. Betrayals in our families. And so now he gives us our response. He said, you don't have to be afraid of them. Wow. Part of this is what you choose to focus on. You can focus on the hatred and the resentment and the bitterness and the rejection and say, because of all of those things, I'm going undercover. Or you can focus on this next paragraph where Jesus said, you don't have to be afraid. And you'll have a boldness and a courage to walk in the midst of the lions or the fiery furnace or to confront Goliath. Don't be afraid of them. There's nothing concealed that will not be disclosed or hidden that will not be made known. See, they're keeping secrets. Yeah, but not from God. And in God's time, he lets the truth be told. We've been watching that. We started praying in 2020 that the truth would be told. And from that day until this, week after week after week, there have been things pushed in the public square that I'm quite certain very powerful people would have preferred to stay hidden. At one time when we would say that the COVID virus came from Wuhan, China, people would lose their minds because the people with authority over us wouldn't say that. And now the kids in school know that. The truth is being told. The scripture is being fulfilled in front of your eyes if you'll watch. What I tell you in the dark, speak in the daylight. What is whispered in your ear, proclaim to the roofs. Do not be afraid of those who kill the body but can't kill the soul. Rather be afraid of the one who can destroy both soul and body in hell. Aren't two sparrows sold for a penny? Yet not one of them will fall to the ground apart from the will of your Father. God goes to the funerals of the sparrows. I love it. And even the very hairs of your head are numbered, so don't be afraid. That's the third time he's told us. You're worth more than many sparrows, thank you. Whoever acknowledges me before men, I will also acknowledge him before my Father in heaven. But whoever disowns me before men, I'll disown him before my Father in heaven. I believe in those few verses, those six verses or seven, we have a formula for living free of fear. Not because we live in a world that isn't frightening. You'll be hated rather universally. You'll from time to time be mistreated because of your faith. People will reject you. It will limit opportunities. If you own your faith in the public square, there are times it will present challenges. Own your faith anyway. Because Jesus' instruction is don't be afraid of them. All the things they're trying to conceal and all the things they're trying to hide are going to be shouted from the housetops. Be an early adopter of the truth. He tells us multiple times in verse 26, do not be afraid of them. In verse 28, do not be afraid. In verse 31, so don't be afraid. Freedom from fear. I want to take a moment with it because fear is an epidemic. Fear is a very real challenge. It comes in many packages. Sometimes it's fear of our health and our well-being. Sometimes it's fear for our families or our children. It can be fear about events in our world. It can be fear about our resources and our ability to hold on to them. You can't. Only God can secure your future. I'm not saying you shouldn't be a good steward or be diligent or work hard. I'm not saying that. But I'm telling you, only God can secure your future, whether it's your health, your family, your resources. And as long as you think you're the one that's securing those things, you are very vulnerable to fear because there are frightening things happening in the world. Things beyond our control, beyond our ability. But you can be free from fear, or else Jesus would not have said, we don't have to be afraid. It's very similar to when he said, do not worry. I believe we can lead lives that are not plagued by worry. And I believe we can lead lives that are not dominated by fear. It's not that we won't face frightening things, that we won't walk through frightening places, but we do not have to be driven and make our life choices by fear. Hebrews chapter 2 and verse 15, I put it in your notes. I know it's not Matthew 10, but I wrote the outline. It talks about what Jesus did for us, and he said he freed those who all their lives were held in slavery by their fear of death. One of the great fears is the fear of death. Death is an enemy. I'm not saying it's not significant. It's not real. It's a barrier that has to be crossed. It's a transition from one realm of existence to another, from one dimension to another, and that's frightening. If you haven't traveled a lot, travel's frightening. If you haven't eaten food beyond what you ate at your mother's kitchen table, new tastes are frightening. So there's a logic for why death will bring some anxiety. But Jesus said it no longer holds the power to captivate you, to dominate you. In fact, he just told us not to be afraid of those that can just kill the body. He said, that's really not that big a deal. I'm like, well, that's a pretty big deal to me. Y'all sit so quiet. I mean, can we agree, like somebody can kill your body, they would have your attention. I mean, that's like a big deal. But Jesus said, actually, there's something much worse than that. Somebody that could impact your future beyond life.
5: We'll be right back. But first, Pastor Allen wants to share a limited edition commemorative set to help you celebrate God's faithfulness to our nation.
6: Hey, we're celebrating this year the 250th anniversary of the signing of the Declaration of Independence. What a wonderful privilege we have. You know, God has blessed our nation so many good things. People say to me, well, our whole history's not good. Well, folks, you know, my history's not great. Your family history's not perfect. But you love your family. You love your children. In spite of our weaknesses, well, our nation hadn't been perfect. But through that whole story, the goodness of God is evident. It still is. Let's ask God to bless America again.
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6: So the possibility of being free of fear is real. Now, I brought you a prayer. We're going to pray it together. But the essence of this prayer is understanding that fear, think of fear as a person without a body. I mean, an intimidating, muscular, assertive person, just no physical body. All the other attributes of a person. Fear will communicate with you. It'll fill your thoughts. It'll put ideas. Fear will affect your emotions. It can affect your physiological responses. Fear can elicit almost all the other things you would imagine that a person could elicit in a response from you. So I'm suggesting that you treat fear like a person without a body. You have to speak to it. And say, in Jesus' name, you will not dominate here. You may make a visit. You can make a presentation. You may have a proposal. But you're not welcome here. Now, if fear has been an established resident in your arena, it may take more than one visit to get all the clutter out. But it isn't based upon my force of intellect or positive thinking. When I have that authority over an unclean spirit, it's because not of Alan's authority, it's because I come in the authority of Jesus of Nazareth. And if you understand that, then it isn't about strength. It has nothing to do with that. Any more than a police officer who holds his hand up to stop an oncoming car. He doesn't have the strength to do that. He has the authority to do that. And if you understand you have the authority to speak to fear, it will change your future no matter how chaotic our world becomes. So I brought you a prayer. I made a mistake when the first time I built the outline, I had the prayer and you didn't. And I knew what would happen. Before I got to the office tomorrow morning, there'd be lots of requests going, could we get that prayer? No. So I just put the prayer in your notes. Let's just read it together. Have you found it? I renounce the spirit of fear. Through the blood of Jesus, I have been delivered out of the hand of the enemy. Satan has no place in me, no power over me. Through the blood of Jesus. My mind and my emotions are at peace. God is my protection and my deliverer. When I am afraid, I will trust in the Lord, and I will see his deliverance. Amen. Now, if I were walking through a frightening place, I would say that prayer 5 or 6 times every day until it became second nature to me. Folks, we're talking about a real struggle, real enough that God sent his son to demonstrate, to walk it out, to help us learn and understand. Jesus talked about what we don't have to fear and what we should fear. And I think on this topic, it's worth noting. Jesus said we don't have to be afraid of the one that can destroy just your body, but be afraid of the one that can destroy your soul and your body. You want to let healthy fear grow in you. If you ask me for a quick diagnosis on the current state of Christendom in America, we have a tremendous deficiency in the fear of God. We just don't fear him. We think he's like a benevolent uncle or Santa Claus or the tooth fairy. And that no matter what we do or how we do it, he'll still give us what we want. Or we'll say he's not nice. And the fear of God, not a dread of God, not a shrinking in terror from God. The fear of God is a respect for God, a reverence for God. It's understanding there is a God and it's not us, that he's different than I am. That the collective ability of humanity does not equal God. We can't fix all the problems that we face if we just work together. Because there's nothing in human history to suggest, first of all, we will work together. There are other forces at play. It's called evil. There is a God, and he should be treated with reverence and respect. I've used the example before. I grew up around horses. I have a tremendous respect for horses. I love them. They're beautiful animals. Their strength amazes me. And because I had some really good coaching and training when I was young, they don't frighten me. Big ones, mean ones, they just don't frighten me. And I don't mean when you're in your car and they're in the pasture. I mean, if you lock me in a 10 by 10 room with them, I'm okay. I mean, I prefer you didn't do it, but they don't frighten me. But because I have great respect for them, I would not walk up behind a horse I don't know, grab its tail, and pull and go, "Hey!" Because there's a very high degree of probability I would get to visit with the people in the emergency room. That's a very predictable reaction from that horse. Not its fault, mine. And folks, there are some things about God as you read your Bible that you'll begin to understand. If you will watch and listen and think, it will change you. I want to cultivate a respect for God. Jesus is trying to tell us in the plainest of language. Look at next verse, verse 34. He said, "Don't suppose that I've come to bring peace on the earth. I didn't come to bring peace, but a sword." Jesus said that. Did you read it? "Don't suppose I came to bring peace." How many of you, I mean, the most common mantra associated with the Christian faith, it's all about peace. Unity. We just all have to get along. Christians are supposed to bring unity wherever they go. No matter what is said, no matter what value is pushed forward, no matter what idea is proposed, no matter if you're a Christian, if you're a good one, you should be a peacemaker. Well, just listen to the boss. "Don't suppose that I've come to bring peace on the earth. I did not come to bring peace, but a sword. I have come to turn a man against his father, a daughter against his mother, a daughter-in-law against her mother-in-law. A man's enemies will be the members of his own household. And anyone who loves his father or mother more than me isn't worthy of me. And anyone who loves his son or daughter more than me isn't worthy of me. And anyone who doesn't take his cross and follow me is not worthy of me." See, we want people to go to positions of power and authority and fix the problems that we have. And we want to sit at our kitchen tables with the people that we love and ignore the fundamental principles of the Word of God. And we say, "Well, it's my son or my daughter or my mother or my father or my brother or my sister. You don't expect me to what? Honor the Lord? Tell them the truth?" They would be offended, perhaps. Perhaps. But the greatest opportunity to be prepared to meet the King is that someone that loves them the most in the world would tell them the truth. Not in anger, not in belligerence, to tell them the truth. Jesus is not a unifying presence except amongst his followers. He does plead with us, those who are believers, those who are submitted to his word. But even in that context, he said, if someone amongst you isn't obeying the truth, you got to go talk to them and tell them. Kindness, "Thou shalt be kind," is not the 11th commandment. It's not license to be annoying. You're annoying enough without trying. Don't try. So am I. I have a gift. Unity with the world and with ungodliness is not our objective. I have no intention of being united with churches that reject the authority of Scripture or the uniqueness of Jesus. I mean, I can show them compassion, I can look upon them with mercy, but I don't intend to be united with ungodliness. We have misunderstood the mission. We have allowed the enemy to write our mission statement. Well, they manipulate us and coerce us into cooperating with ungodliness. We're going to have to find a new response. And finally, "He who receives you receives me, and he who receives me receives the one who sent me. Anyone who receives a prophet because he's a prophet will receive a prophet's reward. And anyone who receives a righteous man because he's a righteous man will receive a righteous man's reward. If anyone gives you even a cup of cold water to one of these little ones because he's my disciple, I tell you the truth," which means like emphasis. I tell you the truth. He'll certainly not lose his reward. Did you know there's a reward in eternity for how you live in time? Folks, how you live matters. I'm not suggesting you earn your way into the kingdom of God. I'm suggesting God is just. See, there's a lot of fear around judgment. Think of terms judgment that's in your favor. Judgment that's for you. If you believe God and his judgment will punish evil, why do you believe God would not reward righteousness? I'm not talking about the gift of righteousness is given to all of us by faith, but if you choose to honor God with your life, he will bless you. There's a reason to be godly. There is.
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10: 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What do you think about Texas executing those hundreds of criminals? I've been asked that all week this week. And I point people always to Romans 13. The Bible says individually we're never to return evil for evil. But government is an extension of God's rule, and God gives government the power of the sword to execute judgment, the ultimate judgment, against those who practice evil. My point here is that government is not divorced from God in Scripture. Government is an agent of God to accomplish his purpose.
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9: 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Even bad circumstances can lead to meaningful outcomes. So instead of seeing our troubles as pointless suffering that nothing good will ever come from, God can use those times to help us grow spiritually. Now with his message called Discipline of Disability, here's pastor and Bible teacher Jack Hibbs.
16: This is a tremendous statement. He's talking about challenges and urgencies that have come upon his life. This is the Apostle Paul, and he's in jail. The guy is in a place where nobody wants to be. And he's in a first century jail. It's not like, you know, jails today or jails in California. This is horrible stuff. And he's in jail. And you know what he's in jail for? He's been found guilty of being a Christian, convicted of being a witness for Jesus Christ. How cool is that? Man, what are you in here for? Can you imagine? He's Paul. He's just this little nerd of a guy, student. All these big burly Roman Empire strikes back gladiator Jedis. What are you in here for?
18: Preaching the gospel.
16: Preaching the what? Can you imagine? He says, these things, they've happened to me. And it's almost like, oh, Paul, golly, somebody sent us some chocolates. This is horrible. Look what happened to him. Can you believe it? No, Paul is saying, wait a minute. Wait, you guys need to know something. These things that have happened to me, he's talking about his situation. Every one of us have got a situation right now, do we not? Man, if you don't have a situation, what are you doing? Or what are you not doing to not have a situation? And whatever your situation is, the Lord wants to be right in the middle of it. And if you just say, Lord, yes, I want you in the middle of it. Oh, he loves that stuff. He comes in, starts moving things around. He starts doing things. And Paul announces that his thing had not just happened to him. You say, oh, Pastor, life's been so difficult to me, and it's been such a hard thing, and I just feel so defeated. I feel so down. I feel so alone. Wait, whoa. What book are you reading? He's with you. He's working, and Paul's, he's chained to these incredible centurion guards, And we know that from the book of Ephesians, he begins to state the armament of what it takes to be a believer, because he saw what it took and what the Roman Empire wanted out of a soldier. And Paul is saying, you know what? In your situation, here's the deal. And he can say it with power. He's coming up to us right now, and he's speaking to us from the Word of God. The Holy Spirit is using his words, and he's saying, I'm in jail, I know what it's like, and here's the deal. This just didn't happen to me. This has been a plan of God. God's at work in my life. You can't stop somebody like this. In Philippians 4:11, the Bible says, for I have learned in whatever state that I'm in to be content. You can insert California right there. For whatever I've learned, he says, I've learned this, that I can be content in whatever situation, whatever condition, whatever is going on in my life. And what is happening in your life? What's going on right now? Is it pressure from within? Is it pressure from without? Is it evil? Is it danger? Is it threats? Are you being misrepresented? Is it a financial thing? What is it? He's there. He's with you. Is it a relationship thing? Not knowing who likes you, who loves you? Does anybody? He's there. He's in the moment. Our situation transcends this world. A lot of bad stuff happened. A lot of bad stuff. Listen, it could be worse. And what if it gets worse? So what if it gets worse? We're going to retire someday. Okay? And Wall Street won't have a thing to do with it. It'd be Golden Street with God. Retirement with Jesus. This world's not our home. And it's a good thing. There's something to be learned in the situation that you're living through right now. The Lord loves you. Maybe somebody's telling you they love you. If you love me, you'll do this. If you love me, that or the other. Jesus says this, I love you. And the whole thing is, the Bible says, it's the goodness of God that leads a man to repentance. Isn't that amazing? You might be sitting here tonight saying, I don't need God. My life's been so good. I'm doing great without God. You funny guy. The Bible says, it's the goodness of God that's leading you to repentance. You look around at your empire and you go, wow, God's been good to me. You say, well, what if somebody doesn't come to Christ by goodness? Well, he has other means. He's got a lot of tools in his toolbox. Many a time, seems like it's happening more and more. A woman will say, Pastor, will you pray for me because my husband has left the home? And I always feel a deep sense of satisfaction coming from them when I pray for them, because this is how I pray. So I'll say, where's your husband? I don't know. He left with some lady and he's, I don't know. So I said, well, let's pray. What's his name? Billy Bob. Okay, let's pray for Billy Bob. If your name is Billy Bob, you're in trouble. Here you go. And I'll pray with her and I'll say, Lord, wherever Billy Bob is right now, in his waywardness from you and his waywardness from his family, I'm asking you, Father, right now in Jesus' name, that you would do whatever severe mercy is needed. You say, what is that? What is that severe mercy? That means, Lord, I'm asking you, Father, to use whatever leverage you would like, and you need to get that guy to bow his knee. So what does that mean? I have no idea. I don't need to know. Well, are you asking God like to break his leg? Could be. It could be. It could be, broken nose. Could be a thought. I'm going home. I'm going back home. I just, Lord, get him. And then we pray, well, you know, he ran off with his secretary. Then we pray, Lord, the next time they even try to get together, and I'm not joking, I'm telling you right now, Lord, just cause him to throw up violently. Just get sicker than a dog. I'm dead serious about that. She said, Jack, you don't mean it. I do. And that's biblical prayer, by the way. David prayed prayers like that. David said, Lord, save my enemies. If you're not going to save them, break their teeth off in their mouth. David prayed prayer like that. Okay, next, purpose. Disabilities are anything but common, you guys, in our lives because God is so in them. They're not something routine. They happen a lot, but you know what? We start thinking, well, man, it's just, this happens to everybody. This is life. But you're just not anybody. God is God, and he's working in your life. Which leads us to this was a purpose. There's something to be known in the purpose of what God is doing in our lives. God has a timetable. And this timetable drives me crazy. I'll prove it to you. 2 Peter 3:8 says, beloved, do not forget this one thing, that with the Lord, one day is as 1,000 years, and 1,000 years is as one day. What does that mean? It means he lives in eternity. That's all it means. Does that mean you count and then you can figure out how many days in the 1,000 years and then it's going to be one? No. It means he is eternal. He's not, look, God's not going like this. Man, we should hurry up down there. There's no time where he lives. How freaky is that? You know, we've kind of had little hints of that stuff in life. Have you ever had that deja vu thing they call it? I don't know why they call that, but have you ever had that happen in your head? And you know, doctors will tell you that they don't quite understand it, but they think it's like a mini stroke. They've talked about mini strokes. They've talked about other things as to why this happens. They don't know why it happens. But it's like, hey, this is freaky weird. A red car is going to go down the street in about 3 seconds. There it goes. You know what I'm talking about? You ever been in a really bad accident? Anybody, car accident? I have. Have you noticed? What happens to time when you're in a car accident? Listen to this. Did you hear that? It's wild. We got broadsided on PCH and Beach Boulevard. Boom. Some guy stoned on marijuana, had 3 pounds of marijuana in the car, stolen car, blows the intersection and T-bones us in the intersection. Here's the freaky thing. We're going across and we see the guy coming. And he is flying. And we're like, man, you know, okay, it's going to be a great day. Man, look at the beach. It's awesome. Oh, my gosh. You know what I'm talking about? And the car's coming, and it feels like an eternity. And the car hits, and the glass, and everything's flying. It seems like it takes forever. Does anybody remember when that's taking place, how fast your brain is processing everything? Super fast. I think that's God's mercy. I think in an accident like that, you could have easily accepted Jesus Christ seriously in nanoseconds of time. I think that's a flirtation with eternity. I really do. The purpose. There's something to be known about that. God is the governor of time, and he may not be answering and coming to the rescue the way that you want him to in your disability. God, just fix this in my life. Why is Jeff going to have brain surgery tomorrow? We will find out later as to why. God does these things. He uses these things in a broken world.
19: 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And now, let's get back to today's message. 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
16: 400 plus years, Israel was enslaved in Egypt for having disobeyed God. 400 years. 400 years. God wasn't waiting. I don't understand how he does that. And you don't either. But there's one thing. It's always now with God. He's never late. He's never early. He's always on it. Well, why doesn't he do this? You know, when we say that, we say things like that because we're upset. We say things like that because we're upset with the timing of it. We get tired quickly. We get frustrated quickly. Why come he doesn't do something about this? He's got a plan. Will we trust him with what he's doing? Well, I want a man. And then you get a man, and then you don't want the man. Well, if I just had a woman in my life, I'd be fine. It's hilarious. Wait on God. never makes a mistake. Exodus 13, 16 says, "For by strength of hand, the Lord brought us forth out of Egypt." I love that. At the right time, he called his people out of Egypt. That's powerful. Number two is this, the discipline of disability is this, that disabilities become power tools to God. They really do. I don't understand it. In Philippians 1:13, our text this evening is this, so that it has become evident, circle the word evident, to the whole palace guard. Those are a bunch of Romans. And to all the rest, that my chains are in Christ. Why are you here, Paul? Jesus wants me here. I'm in jail for being a Christian. And how in the world, think about this, how does this make sense? Church, listen, was Paul a public preacher? Yep. Was he an evangelist? Yep. Was he a church planter? Yep. Was he an apostle? Yep. Did he travel more than most of us? Yep. On a donkey and camel and all that stuff. Crazy, huh? 2,000 years ago, that guy covered more ground. You gotta look at the map of the missionary journeys of Paul. Amazing. What's he doing in prison? If I would have been God's counselor, excuse me, Lord, you got a good man locked up there. Why don't you put some bum in prison that doesn't get around? Let Paul go. He gets everywhere. And if you ask me, this is a bad use of resources. God is so brilliant. Why would he take a man who was a public man like Paul and put him in prison for a season? Did you see that in the Bible? It has become evident. The word evident is the word to shine. Can you write that down? Yes. To shine, to blaze. The word means to be ablaze, to spread around or to move quickly like a Southern California brush fire. You can't outrun them. Look what he says. He said, it's become evident. The news that I'm in jail has spread like wildfire. It's taken off. The Lord uses strange things, you guys, and they become power tools in the hands of God. Accidents, injury, imprisonments. I don't understand it. I don't need to understand it. But the news of Paul's imprisonment spread like wildfire, that he was found guilty and imprisoned for being a Christian. What an honor. Jesus was using Paul's arrest to advance the kingdom of God. You say, how can that happen? How can anything good come out of this thing? I feel like I'm shut down. I feel like I'm sequestered, like I'm in a box. You ever feel like that in life? You can be standing on a mountaintop and feel like you're in prison. Maybe tonight you're saying, how does my life matter? There's nothing coming out of my life. How do you know? Who's watching you? You don't know. So I only know three people in my life. Hey, what if one of those people turn out to be the next Billy Graham and they're watching your life? Oh man, that's just so out there freaky. You know what? My God is out there freaky. He does amazing stuff that you'll never figure out. Can you imagine Noah? He tells everybody, it's going to rain. What's rain? The Bible says up until then, water came up from the ground. At night, dew watered the earth. Going to rain. What a dope. Building a boat. In God's time, in fact, not only in God's time does he make things right. Isn't it amazing, you guys? You've lived long enough to realize. And what are we now? What century is this? 21st century? All this debate about God. It's never going to end until he comes back. Because man's heart's that way. But here's the cool thing. As time goes on, if you're going to be a non-believer, have you noticed it's getting really hard to be a non-believer? I'm a kind of, you know it's true, because whenever there's an event in the world, every news channel in the universe turns to the Bible. They call in all the theologians. What's going on? What do you want to know for? That's what I want to do. What's happening? Why should you ask? You don't care about me 364 days out of the year. All of a sudden, you know, there's a big

0: Amazing. God uses stuff. And when God goes to work, people will know it. Verse 13 says, so that it has become evident, it spread like wildfire. Galatians 6, 17 says, for now on, let no man trouble me, Paul speaks, for I bear in my body the marks of the Lord Jesus. You know what that means? You ever seen people getting tattoos? I mean, I haven't seen people get tattoos, but I've seen tattoo places. I don't know why you do that. Put ink in your skin. And a needle. This is a needle, isn't it? What's wrong with you? I see a needle, man, I run the other way. As soon as you get a tattoo, it's your man, this is it. So what was it? And it says like mom on there or whatever. I've been to prison to preach the gospel. Thank God I've never been to prison. I spoke to a bunch of guys condemned out in Ironwood prison in the desert. Like when it, Blythe area, you know, like it's like 100 in the winter. And I was terrified. I was terrified because they took my clothes away. I had to wear a suit, like a jumpsuit, like everybody else is wearing. So wait a minute. They have the guards have my wallet. They have all my ID. I'm wearing an orange suit. Here's your Bible. And man, you walk out there and I can't talk about some of the stuff that's going on. Let me tell you, you do not want to go to prison. And everybody looked at me and I said, it was a God moment. I said, let's get something straight right now. Dear Jesus, God of heaven and earth, help me. Let's just get something straight right here, right now. The only difference between me and you is that I have not been caught. Right? See, what do you mean? You guys, I actually was going 100 miles an hour once in a 45. Any police officers in here tonight? You should have taken me straight to jail. It was a CHP officer. He found me. He caught me. I was working three jobs. I was a young idiot. And I was racing from one job to the next job, trying to sleep in between stoplights. And I got busted. And according to the law, I don't know this stuff, but I was told by that guy, I can take you in right now. You are absolutely insane. Think about it. In God's court, we all got caught. God knows everything. You say, yeah, but what about the tattoo and the mark and Jesus? Listen, Paul says, I bear the marks of Jesus in my body. You know what he's talking about? Exactly. The beatings, the scars, his back had been ripped open. The Bible says that Paul was stoned by his adversaries and left for dead. I think he died. I think God brought him back. Can you imagine? Imagine what if you can go online and watch people being stoned to death. Oh, you should. I'm not joking. You want to get your eyes and your brain clear about Islam? Go look at Islamic countries and what they do. You should see it. Wake up, America.
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11: I think we should be thankful to God for the blessings He has given us, the freedoms that we enjoy right now. 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
11: 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Most of our In Grace episodes are going to be patriotic in theme here on In Grace Radio and podcast. And today we're going to start talking about a video series that we did and some clips I'm going to play in this message. Can you find God in Washington, D.C.? What's really interesting is when I filmed this series, it was during the Biden administration, and I brought my grandson and granddaughter to the White House, and I was, you know, pointing to the White House from the outside, and I said, because we were trying to talk about the story of the Star Spangled Banner, which is connected to what I'm about to say, I asked them, who burned down the White House? And Charlie, who was, I think, five, without skipping a beat, said, and he said it this way, Biden. I said, no, it was the British. So anyways, teaching kids history is so important, especially American history, real American history. This is what the History Channel isn't telling you, is how ingrained God was and the scripture was in our foundation. So we're going to be doing that in these next broadcast, other than around Father's Day, we're going to talk about fathers. But the rest of the time in June and a little into July, we're going to be featuring these messages. And so today, this is part two of a message I preached, How Has God Blessed America? And what's our responsibility in light of the blessing that He has given us? So I believe that you'll be blessed as we go through this today. And I believe this will really help everybody understand much better why America is a great nation. Right before we get into that, let me mention a couple things. Number one, In Grace is going to Israel. You know we love Israel, and I believe that's part of the secret to America's greatness is we were the first nation to recognize Israel in 1948. The miracle of Israel's rebirth cannot be underestimated. And so let me take you there. Let me show you this amazing land, this modern miracle, all the sites, all the people. We're going to be able to bless Israel while we're there. 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And that is from us and In Grace. It says In Grace on the front and America 250. On the back, it says In God We Trust. I love that motto. And this is free. 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Can we find God in Washington, D.C.? We actually did a whole series there. We took a trip to Washington, D.C., and we found God there. We did, and we found God everywhere, in a monument, in our history, etched in our nation's stones there in Washington, D.C., and other places. God is there, and we thank God for our history. Our early leaders, of course, George Washington was a man of faith, a man that prayed, and there were several times that he should have died. He had bullets through his coat, but yet he didn't get wounded. His horse was shot out from under him. There were miracles that came along the way, the miracle of the Delaware, so many miracles of fog coming up, and he survived. John Adams, who was our second president, the first vice president of the United States, he said, our Constitution is designed only for a moral and religious people. It is wholly inadequate for any other. Isn't that incredible? This is Patrick Henry. Of course, he's known for his declaration in the Second Virginia Convention, when he said, give me liberty or give me death. But he was the governor of Virginia. He was an attorney, a planter, and orator. And he said, It cannot be emphasized too strongly or too often that this great nation was founded not by religionists, but by Christians, and not on religions, but on the gospel of Jesus Christ. For this very reason, peoples of other faiths have been afforded asylum, prosperity, and freedom of worship. Now, Thomas Jefferson is one that owned slaves, but he was the one that in his 30s penned this incredible document, the Declaration of Independence. And this is from the series, Can You Find God in Washington, D.C.?
13: First Secretary of State, second Vice President, third President, the thing that he wanted to be remembered for was the author of the Declaration of Independence.
14: Wow.
13: Jefferson was only 34 when he wrote this great declaration, and it was so eloquent and so far advanced for his time period. He started off by saying, when, in the course of human events, it becomes necessary for one people to dissolve the political bands which have connected them with another, and to assume among the powers of the earth the equal station to which the laws of nature and of nature's God entitle them, a decent respect for the opinions of mankind requires that they declare the causes which impel them to the separation. That was the first paragraph. Paragraph two says, we hold these truths to be self-evident, that all men are created equal, that they're endowed by their creator with certain unalienable rights, that among these are life, liberty, and the pursuit of happiness, that to secure these rights, governments are instituted among men, deriving their just powers from the consent of the governed. He said, if a nation expects to be ignorant and free, it expects what never was and never will be.
11: That was historian Andrew Phipps. He was a guest of ours on In Grace and a delightful man. Just the things that he has in memory is just unbelievable, Andrew Phipps. Thomas Jefferson, what an amazing person and writer he was. Samuel Adams was a founding father, second cousin to his fellow founding father, John Adams. So he said, the rights of the colonists are, as Christians, may be best understood by reading and carefully studying the institution of the great lawgiver and head of the Christian church, which are to be found clearly written and promulgated in the New Testament. Have you heard enough? How about Ben Franklin? Ben Franklin, of course, was a writer, a printer, a political philosopher, a postmaster, a diplomat, a humorist, an inventor. He was the one that was the major figure in the theory of electricity, and he invented the lightning rod, bifocals, and the Franklin stove. You ever sat by a Franklin stove? You need to get one. You wouldn't have any idea what to do with the Franklin stove, most of you. You set a digital thermostat with your phone and everything's fine. He said, introduce into public affairs the principles of Christianity and it will change the face of the world. John Quincy Adams, sixth president of the United States, eldest son of the second president, John Adams. He said, from the day of the Declaration, they, the American people, were bound by the laws of God, which they all, and by the laws of the gospel, which they nearly all acknowledged as the rules of their conduct. Is America a Christian nation? At our foundation, it is, certainly is. Is that why we're blessed? I think so. I think it's also that, generally speaking, we've stood by Israel, and not always the best friend, but often a very good friend of Israel, and I think that's part of it. I think it's also because of some of the missionary activity we've been involved with in this world, but ultimately I think it's because we were founded on biblical principles. We need to get back to those. Abraham Lincoln, the 16th president of the United States, the man that took such bold stands, had some great things to say about the Bible, and some people think that he was born again in his later years, and I agree with that. Certainly, earlier in his life, he would question God, but later in life, even after tragedy and all the things that happened in his life, He definitely had a high respect for Scripture and the Bible. Theodore Roosevelt, Teddy Roosevelt, the 26th president of the United States, he said, "The teachings of the Bible are so interwoven and intertwined with our whole civic and social life that it would be literally impossible for us to figure to ourselves what life would be if these teachings were removed." A little more modern in our 20th century, Woodrow Wilson, our 28th president, said, "America was born a Christian nation." This is the president of Princeton University at one point, governor of New Jersey, won the presidential election in 1912. He said, "America was born to exemplify that devotion to the elements of righteousness, which are derived from revelations of Holy Scripture." And again, we can go on and on. I'm going to play a clip for you to show you that even our laws and our law system and the Supreme Court itself has evidence of being based on Scripture and on the Bible.
14: There are many people in the United States that say, you know, there should be no God in government. Separation of church and state is always screamed, although that wasn't the intent of that right. clause. It was just there shouldn't be a state religion.
15: Right.
14: But what those people aren't realizing that here in the Supreme Court, we have the basis of our law is the law of God, the law of the Ten Commandments.
15: Yeah, Moses is in this Supreme Court, or at least the character of it, holding the tablet of stone.
14: So how do you erase that from our history? You can't. It's literally etched in stone.
15: It is. And by the same token, we see it at work in the halls of Congress, where now they're trying to remove over the committee rooms any references to God or under God, and trying to take that from the Pledge of Allegiance, even trying to change our national anthem. I think it's a change in culture. Culture consists of the arts, the literature, the music of any people. And now what we're seeing, unfortunately, Pastor, we're seeing a culture that is anti-God, that hates the Lord Jesus Christ, that hates biblical principles, that dislikes absolutes, dislikes what the Bible has to say, and they want it to be predicated upon some kind of moral relativism that basically says, if you feel comfortable in doing this, it's acceptable, and it's going to lead us to ruin if we can't get that sense of direction. That philosophy has to change, and we need better law schools. We need better universities that reinforce the concepts that make people who they are. You see, in education is changing a person's attitudes, and then that will produce a corresponding change in behavior. Edu, E-D-U-C, means that in Latin means you lead it from. You lead it from ignorance to in being informed. And unless people can be informed and know right from wrong, and the only way we can interpret that is that we have to have a measuring stick. We have to have a barometer. We have to have a thermostat. And for me, it's the Word of God, the Holy Bible.
11: The problem with not having that measuring stick, that guide, is that everyone would do what they think is right and what they think is best. But when we have a creator that created us and gave us this, this should be our guide. This should be our standard. And it is. I mean, in our law systems, it's based primarily on the Judeo-Christian principles found in Scripture. And people can argue that, but they're wrong, and you can tell that for sure once you look into the history of our country. So what's our responsibility as we wrap this up? What are we supposed to do? Well, number one, the Lord wants us to be light in our world, in our communities, but in our government too. And we're involved in government. We're involved in sitting down and talking to our leaders, even leaders that we disagree with or disagree with us, we've met with, we've sat down, we've showed kindness, but we've tried to explain to them the issues, why we are pro-life, why, you know, these things are important to us. And the more we do that, the better. The more we do that, the better. Also, We need to work to get Christianity back into our government, into our schools, and into our society. Isaiah 5, verse 20 warns us, "Woe unto them that call evil good and good evil." This is what we're doing today. "That put darkness for light and light for darkness. That put bitter for sweet and sweet for bitter." So helping people understand these things, I think will go a long way to bringing us back to the place that God had for us for a long time. But even though we're almost 250 years old as a nation, we're still really, really young compared to the nations of the world, the empires of the world. And I believe that we're in decline. I kind of feel like the decline is a decline that can't be stopped. And I know that sounds pessimistic, but I'm hopeful in that still, that we have some light. We have some good things that are happening as well. And let's continue to do the right thing no matter what seems to be the conclusion of all these things.
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11: But let's remember this. We have a citizenship as believers in Jesus Christ that is not here. If you're a believer, you have a passport, an invisible passport. If you open it, it says citizen of heaven. Philippians 3, verse 20, it says, "For our conversation," which means citizenship, "is in heaven, from whence also we look for the Savior, the Lord Jesus Christ." That will help you stay optimistic, right? The Bible says that we're sojourning. In other words, we're here on this earth, but we're here for a short time. And you just said, "Pastor, you just preached a whole sermon about patriotism and how we should be proud to be Americans and how we're exceptional and how God has blessed us and we should, you know, drive those stakes deep." Well, I think we should be thankful to God for the blessings He has given us, the freedoms that we enjoy right now, to say the things that I've said today. We have that freedom and we praise God for that. Let's use those freedoms, but let's not drive the stakes too deep, because we're here for a short time. Our permanent citizenship is in heaven. Do you know Jesus Christ as your Savior? Have you put your faith in Him? So a lot of people that are religionists think that they can save themselves. They say, "Well, I'll keep the 9 commandments." The problem with that is there's 10. The problem with that is there are many more laws of God than just the 10 commandments. The 10 commandments are the basics, but we've broken. How many of you have never stolen? We've all stolen. How many of you have never lied? We've all lied. How many of you have never coveted and never lusted? And no, we've all sinned. We've all fallen short of the glory of God. So what's the answer? Well, the answer is God loves us and sent His Son to die for our sins. And John 3, Jesus was talking to a very good and religious person. His name was Nicodemus, and Nicodemus asked how someone could be born again. And Jesus said, "For God so loved the world that He gave His only begotten Son, that whosoever," Nicodemus, Jim Scudder, you, "whoever believes in Him should not perish but have everlasting life." So salvation isn't by us doing anything other than accepting a free gift that Jesus paid for by dying on the cross. He shed his blood. He poured out his innocent blood. He lived a perfect life. He never sinned, but he died on the cross for our sins. You know, the real tyranny is not the government. The real tyranny is sin. The devil. The devil's a liar. The devil wants to enslave you. The devil promises all these great things. But when you cash in what he says that you're going to get, you're going to find yourself enchained. Those that have suffered with addictions, you know exactly what I'm talking about. But we all are sinners. We've all fallen short of the glory of God. So Jesus paid for our sins because we couldn't pay for them ourselves. He died on the cross and he rose again. And he says, whoever believes in me, trusts in me. He didn't say if you're a better person, if you try to do good, if you're water baptized, if you give to charity, if you help people, then you'll be saved. He says, if you'll believe in me, if you'll trust in me, you will not perish, which is hell, but have everlasting life, which is heaven. We've all sinned. We've all fallen short of the glory of God. There's no one that is righteous, no, not one. None of us deserve heaven. All of us deserve to be separated from God forever. Jesus had no sin. He was made sin for us, that we might be made the righteousness of God in him. So our sins were paid for by Jesus on the cross when he died. Jesus is God in the flesh. He came, he never sinned, but he became sin for us on the cross. He paid for all of our sin. And when you believe that he did that for you, when you trust in him that he did that for you, you're saved today, tomorrow, and forever. Patriotism, I believe, is a great thing. It's a good thing, especially if we're patriotic to a country that was founded upon God and upon Jesus. But more important by far is that you realize that Jesus died for your sin and you're freed from the penalty of sin by putting your trust in Jesus Christ. And now God will help you overcome those issues and become a better father, husband, citizen. But it's only by God's help that we can overcome these issues in our life. But you first must be saved. God loves you so much that he sent his son for you. I'm talking to people that have committed all sorts of sins, whatever they are. None of us will be standing in heaven saying, I deserve to be here. None of us deserve to be in heaven. But by the grace of God, God said, if you'll put your faith in the sacrifice that my son made for you on the cross, you'll be saved. I'm so glad that you're listening today here. And if you have questions about eternal life, please give us a call. The number is 1-800-78-GRACE, 1-800-78-GRACE, and our website is ingraceradio.com. We also have a free America 250 bookmark for you. Commemorate this great day coming up in less than a month. In God We Trust on one side, America 250 on the other, and it says In Grace, and this will be a great way to commemorate this amazing year. We also have, for your gift of $35 or more, two of our most popular video series, The Secret to America's Greatness, a two-part series where I take my grandkids all across the country, and we found the secret, by the way. We also have a video series called Can You Find God in Washington, D.C.? 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

0: Jesus performed multiple signs and miracles to substantiate his identity, his purpose, and his power. Many of his listeners were convinced, but religious leaders only became angrier and more frustrated. What about you? What do you believe? 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
1: I invite you to turn to the 12th chapter of the Gospel of John and to follow along as I read just a brief section from verse 20 to verse 26. John chapter 12 and verse 20. Now, among those who went up to worship at the feast were some Greeks. So these came to Philip, who was from Bethsaida in Galilee, and asked him, "Sir, we wish to see Jesus." Philip went and told Andrew. Andrew and Philip went and told Jesus. And Jesus answered them, "The hour has come for the Son of Man to be glorified. Truly, truly, I say to you, unless a grain of wheat falls into the earth and dies, it remains alone. But if it dies, it bears much fruit. Whoever loves his life loses it, and whoever hates his life in this world will keep it for eternal life. If anyone serves me, he must follow me, and where I am, there will my servant be also. If anyone serves me, the Father will honor him." Amen. We thank you, Father, that you have left to us your word, that when your word is proclaimed, your voice is heard, that you are the God who speaks in such a way that even the dead, hearing your voice, may come to life. Accomplish, Lord, your purposes in our study this morning and this evening, we ask, for Jesus' sake. Amen. Well, you would have picked out our truly, truly there in verse 24. For those of you who are visiting, we started some time ago, I think, and we have been working our way through the Gospel of John considering these. Verse 24, "Truly, truly, I say to you, unless a grain of wheat falls into the earth and dies, it remains alone, but if it dies, it bears much fruit." And what Jesus is making clear here in this illustration is that his death is the basis, is the source of spiritual life to the world. That by his death, he brings life to the world. Now, in coming to each of these texts, we have been fairly repetitive in saying to one another, it is very important that we understand each of these in light of the wider perspective of the entirety of the Gospel of John. And we know that the stated purpose of John in writing this gospel is not an academic purpose, but it is an evangelistic purpose. And we know that from what he says in the 31st verse of chapter 20, quotes, "Jesus did many other miraculous signs in the presence of his disciples, which are not recorded in this book. But these are written that you might believe that Jesus is the Christ, the Son of God, and that by believing you may have life in his name." Now, each of the gospel writers, the synoptic writers, Matthew, Mark, and Luke, and John, have an express purpose in the way in which they unfold the material. And what John has provided for us is a highly concentrated perspective on the work of Jesus. And he has marshaled, if you like, under the direction of the Holy Spirit, the material that he provides for us in such a way that he presents these signs, not every sign, but approximately seven of these signs. He presents them, if you like, as evidence concerning the identity of Jesus, the purpose of Jesus, and the power of Jesus. These signs, this evidence, is to provide a basis for the response of faith. And the response of faith is then, in turn, to be seen by discovering life in his name. And so it's important that we keep this in mind, not only as we're listening to the Bible being taught, but as we're sharing the Bible with others, as we're telling other people, as I hope we are when we have occasion to meet them, about Jesus. Because I find that people are very, very quick to say, often in rebuttal, that they're not prepared to take a leap into the dark. They understand perhaps the forcefulness or the enthusiasm that we may share with them, but we're not going to take a leap into the dark. And part of the privilege that is entrusted to us is to say, no, nobody wants you to take a leap into the dark. In fact, what the Bible is asking us to do is to step out of the darkness and into the light of life. Jesus says, I am the light of the world. He that follows me will not walk in darkness. So it's not leaping into the dark, it is stepping out of the dark into the embrace of Jesus. Now, what we've also said is that we need to consider each of these statements, not only within the framework of John's express purpose for his gospel, but also in light of the setting, the place in which we find it. It's important for us perhaps also to recognize, and you'll see this just by reading yourself, that this chapter, this 12th chapter of John, contains for us the last words and acts of Jesus that are conveyed in the public arena. This is John's final recording of what Jesus was doing and saying out, if you like, in the thoroughfares of life. When you turn from 12 into 13, then you find that he is now with his disciples. You then have the upper room discourse where he is preparing his disciples for the fact that I'm going away, don't let your hearts be troubled, I'm going away, and so on. And then he prays in chapter 17, and then in chapter 18, we then come to the events of the Passion. Now, given that it is Jesus' closing public statements, if you like, as recorded by John, I think it's worth just noticing in verse 44 that Jesus is crying out to the world that he has come to. And what does he cry out in verse 44? Whoever believes in me, he says, believes not in me, but in him who sent me. And whoever sees me, sees him who sent me. I've come into the world as light, so that whoever believes in me may not remain in darkness. So that what Jesus has come to do, as he steps out into the thoroughfare of life, as he approaches the closing stages of this, no surprise, he is still saying the same thing. And sometimes when you say that we as pastors keep saying the same thing over and over again, there is good precedent for that, because that's exactly what Jesus is doing. Now, I gathered my thoughts. I sat for a long time staring. I usually do. But I finally wrote down four words to help me. If they help you, then that's fine. If not, it just gives me a framework. First word is frustration. The second word is investigation. The third word is explanation. And the fourth word is application. But you don't need to worry about anything other than frustration. Not that you're going to be frustrated by this, although there is a possibility that you will be. Because what I found myself doing was going back through the Gospel of John to understand just why it is that here in chapter 12, you will find that the crowd is going out to meet Jesus. This is verse 18. This, incidentally, is why it's important for you to have your Bible. The reason why the crowd went out to meet him was that they heard he had done this sign. That is the sign of the raising of Lazarus, an unmistakable sign. And so the Pharisees said to one another, this is going nowhere. You see that you are gaining nothing. Look, the whole world has gone after him. We've been trying to shut this down for ages, and look at where we are. The world, the voice of the evil one, from the very beginning, seeking to disband that which God has put in place. Now, it's something of a paper chase, and I invite you to follow my little chase under the heading of frustration on the part of the Jews. Remember, he came to his own. His own did not receive him. Not only did they not receive him, but they opposed him. And they were actually filled with animosity towards him. Now, for example, in chapter 5, if you remember, we studied in part the healing of the invalid at the pool. That's chapter 5. The reaction to that on the part of the religious establishment was not solid. Verse 10 of chapter 5, now that day when the man was healed was the Sabbath. So the Jews said to the man who had been healed, we rejoice with you that after being an invalid for 38 years, you are now up and about. Now, if you don't have a Bible, you don't know whether they said that or not. If you have a Bible, you know they never said anything of the kind. They said, it is the Sabbath, and it's not lawful for you to take up your bed. In verse 16, the man, of course, had gone away and told the people what was going on. Verse 16, and this is why the Jews were persecuting Jesus, because he was doing these things on the Sabbath. And he says to them, well, you should just know that my Father works on the Sabbath. He makes the wind blow, he makes the sun rise, he puts the moon in its place, the oceans are under his control, and I too am working. Well, that frustrated them even further. Verse 18, this was why the Jews were seeking all the more to kill him, because not only was he breaking the Sabbath, but he was even calling God his own Father, making himself equal with God. Now remember what John's purpose is? I've provided these things in order that you might believe that Jesus is the Christ, and that by believing you might have life in his name. And they hear this, and they say, no, we want nothing to do with that at all. We can move from 5 into chapter 7, where we have the record of Jesus at the Feast of the Booths. And on that occasion, we're told by John, there was a tremendous amount of muttering that was going on there in verse 12. And there was much muttering about Jesus among the people. While some said he's a good man, others said, no, he's leading the people astray. Yet, for fear of the Jews, no one spoke openly of him. And in fact, what they were seeking to do was arrest him. You can see that in verse 30. So they were seeking to arrest him, but no one laid a hand on him because his hour had not yet come. We'll come back to that later. Yet many of the people believed in him. They said, when the Christ appears, will he do more signs than this man has done? And the Pharisees heard the crowd muttering these things about him, and the chief priests and the Pharisees sent officers to arrest him. As you read on in the chapter, you find that there was a division among the people. When they heard these words, some of the people said, verse 40, this really is the prophet. Others said, this is the Christ. Some said, is the Christ to come from Galilee? It's interesting. It's the kind of thing you would have in a conversation, perhaps as you're sitting waiting for an airplane and somebody starts the conversation and they say the very same thing. Well, you know, I've given some thought to Jesus. I'm from a Muslim background. I actually believe that he was a prophet. And somebody says, well, he wasn't simply a prophet. He was actually the Messiah of God. Oh, says my Muslim friend, but I don't believe that. And then we have to say, well, who's right here? Is he simply a prophet? Or is he the airplane and somebody starts the conversation and they say the very same thing? Well, you know, I've given some thought to Jesus. I'm from a Muslim background. I actually believe that he was a prophet. And somebody says, well, he wasn't simply a prophet. He was actually the Messiah of God. Oh, says my Muslim friend, but I don't believe that. And then we have to say, well, who's right here? Is he simply a prophet? Or is he the actual incarnate Son of God? This is the Christ. But some said, is the Christ to come from Galilee? And then they have a big interchange about that. It's quite wonderful, actually. And then in verse 45, then the officers then came to the chief priests, who said to him, why did you not bring him? Because remember, they sent the officers to get Jesus. We're going to have to close him down. And the officers come back, and they don't have Jesus. Why didn't you bring Jesus? Well, they said, nobody ever spoke like this man. And the Pharisees said, oh, no, you're not telling me that you've swallowed this now as well. You guys, you're the officers. You're supposed to be taking care of this. Have you been deceived by him? Isn't that what some of our unbelieving friends say? You've just been deceived. You've swallowed a bill of goods. Have been deceived. Have any of the authorities of the Pharisees believed in him? What they're saying is this: you don't see any of us believing in Jesus. But the crowd, the ignorant crowd, the people that don't know the law, they're accursed. What a level of frustration, you see, when an individual wrestling with who Jesus is and what he's done decides again and again to have nothing to do with him. That might be where you are today. I don't know. Chapter 8, I told you it's a paper chase. Chapter 8 and verse 39. Jesus has told them that the truth is going to set you free. And you can read that on your own for homework. Eventually, it hits the point in verse

58. Jesus said to them, "Truly, truly, I say to you, before Abraham was, I am." Well, that did it. That was clarity, wasn't it? That pushes them over the edge. And so they picked up stones to throw at him. But Jesus hid himself and went out of the temple. How amazingly frustrating. Chapter 9 is fantastic, isn't it? You remember the man born blind. What a predicament this is for them, because the man can see, and they can see that the man can see. But they don't want to believe why it is that the man can see. The person says, you know, in fact, thinking of Wesley, Wesley was a vicar who had a problem with booze and a horrible bad temper while he was a vicar, because he was an unconverted minister. It was only when his heart was strangely warmed and he discovered the reality of who Jesus is that he discovered abstinence, as it turns out, and he began to get his temper by the power of the Holy Spirit under his control. But when he and his brother came to their mother and said, "We just actually have discovered who Jesus is," their mother said, "Oh, no, no, you've known who Jesus is for a long time. You're a minister, for goodness sake." They were unconverted ministers, offering the bread of life to people, having never eaten the bread themselves. And these individuals, who are the ones who should be declaring the work of the prophets and the fulfillment of their purposes, they are dumbfounded by the fact that this man who was born blind can now see. And once again, notice how gracious they are to him. Verse 32, "Never since the world began has it been heard that anyone opened the eyes of a man born blind. If this man were not from God, he could do nothing." This is the blind man speaking. "They answered him, 'You were born in utter sin, and you're going to teach us?' And they threw him out on the street." In chapter 10, you will remember, in response to the fact that Jesus declares himself to be the good shepherd, once again, instead of deciding to follow him, verse 31, they picked up stones again to stone him. And Jesus appeals to them. Logic. The Jews said to him, "It is not for a good work that we're going to stone you, but for blasphemy, because you, being a man, make yourself God." And Jesus actually points out to them, "If I'm not doing the works of my Father, then do not believe me. But if I do them, even though you do not believe me, believe the signs, believe the works, that you may know and understand that the Father is in me and I am in the Father." And again, they sought to arrest him. You see, the Jews who are opposing him are right to conclude that Jesus is claiming deity. That's their problem. They realize that he's actually declaring himself to be the Messiah. And they're right to recognize that claim. What they're wrong about is then assigning to him blasphemy. Because the irony actually is, they are the true blasphemers. They are within touching distance of the Messiah. They are the ones who have been present to see his miracles, to hear his words. And he is speaking clearly to them. He's compelling, if you like, them to think logically about things. Forget this idea that the way you become a Christian is you disengage your brain and put it under the seat and try and feel your way into something. No, not for a moment. And so we're told that he escaped. And he escaped from their hands, verse 39. He didn't escape to avoid pain, but he escaped to fulfill his purpose. Which brings us to chapter 11. Chapter 11, what a shame that there is no truly, truly in chapter 11.
This is such a disappointment to me because I wanted to do chapter 11. But you know what has happened. And you know that in the interchange that takes place between Jesus and Martha and Mary, the striking question that falls right in the middle of it all, and it is a question for the ages, isn't it? Where Jesus, having said, "I am the resurrection and the life, whoever believes in me, even though he die, yet shall he live, and to everyone who lives and believes in me shall never die," and then here's the question, do you believe this?

0: life. We'll hear more about Christ's deity tomorrow. As Alistair pointed out today, becoming a follower of Jesus isn't a blind leap of faith. The Bible challenges us to use our brains and to think it through. That's why our mission at Truth for Life is to teach the Bible with clarity and relevance. 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I've been out for 10 years now, and I'm living the life God had in mind for me. I just want to say thank you for being direct and unapologetic in your teaching. 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I'm Bob Lapine. 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
2: Guys, remember this, you're Christ to your wife. Husbands, love your wives as Christ loved the church. And you need to nourish her, you need to cherish her, you need to love her, you need to protect her. And listen, no matter what has happened in your marriage, if you will say, I'm gonna start going God's way, you'll be amazed at the miracles that He will do in your marriage.
3: A lot of people see marriage and they say, I saw how my mom and dad just fought all the time, and there was such bitterness in that relationship, and I don't want any part of it. Well, today we want to look at the fact that God made marriage to not be that way, but to be wonderful. This is From His Heart with Pastor Jeff Shreve. Thank you for joining us today for the lesson called, And It Was Very Good. It's from Pastor Jeff's series, Love and Marriage, Doing Family Life God's Way. Now, we aired part one last time, and we'll have part two today. You can catch up with part one when you go online to fromhisheart.org. Do you understand what God did when He made marriage and why He created marriage? To find those answers, we're going to the beginning, when God created this institution called marriage. Open your Bible to the second chapter of the book of Genesis. Here again is Pastor Jeff Shreve.
2: Why did God create marriage? Three reasons. Reason number one, God created marriage for companionship. Secondly, God created marriage for intimacy and oneness. He wants you to have emotional intimacy in marriage. Emotional intimacy in your soul, where you have your mind, will, and emotions. Now, some have said, and there are people that say, you know, there are two parts of man. There's the material part and the immaterial part. The material part is the hide and hair, your body, and the immaterial part is your soul. And they say, you know, your soul and spirit are really one. But I believe that man is a house of three rooms. He is spirit, he is soul, he is body, because of 1 Thessalonians chapter 5. I pray your whole spirit and soul and body. So there seems to be three parts of a man. Now, you are not a body, you live in a body. And your body houses your spirit and your soul. Spiritually, that's how we know God. Soulishly, that's how we interact with other people, our mind, our will, and emotions. And in marriage, God wants you on a soul level. We talk about, I found my soulmate. Well, on a soul level, God wants you to be connected and one with your spouse. And so how do you do that? Well, you do that through talking, through sharing, through spending time together. You know, what's sad is, this happens so often, when couples date, boy, they talk together a lot. And they can't not be together, and they can't not talk to one another, and they're always wanting to be together and wanting to talk. And when I first went out with Debbie, I mean, the very first date we ever had, I said, let's go shopping. Good grief, I hate shopping. But I knew that that's something that would interest her. And then, you know, I was willing to do anything with her, just to be with her. If she had said, hey, you want to go to the opera? Of course I do. How, you must have read my mind. I never want to go to the opera. But we do those things when we're dating because we want to be close to them. And so there's lots of talking. There's lots of sharing. Back in the day, you know, you'd be on the telephone for a long period of time, and you'd fall asleep maybe together on the phone. You know, but back in the day, there was only one house line. And if you fell asleep on the phone and your dad found out about it, it wasn't fun. You'd get off the phone, right? But you had that kind of a situation. And that's more high school stuff. But Debbie and I talked all the time. We did things together. And there was that emotional connection because we were filling up the emotional tank. Now, a woman in general tends to be a lot more emotionally aware than a man. Someone has well said, a man is like a buffalo and a woman is like a butterfly. What is the difference between a buffalo and a butterfly? Well, buffalo, thick skin, thick hide. The temperature can drop 20 degrees. The wind can start blowing. He's just sitting out there, doesn't know anything. You know, it's just nothing's changed for me. The butterfly is very aware if the wind starts changing, if the temperature starts dropping. The butterfly sees flowers and lights on them and does whatever the butterfly does with the flowers. The buffalo sees the flowers and tramples them into nothing. You know, I mean, there's just a difference. And a husband is, remember, he's got blind spots. She points out those blind spots. She's able to help him because she's soft and she's able to soften him up. But don't stop talking and sharing and doing things together, because that is critical. God wants there to be intimacy on the spiritual level. He wants there to be intimacy on the emotional level. And thirdly, he wants there to be intimacy on the physical level. But it's after you get married. So it's A, spiritual, B, emotional, and then C, once you say I do, then comes the physical. Now, obviously, there needs to be physical attraction. We would tell people this all the time with couples, especially when we would do these conferences and we would talk to those that hadn't been married yet. We had the pre-marrieds always that would come to the conference, anywhere from, you know, 10 to 20 couples. And we'd say, listen, there needs to be a physical attraction. If you say, well, you know, we're engaged, but we don't really have any trouble with the physical temptation because we're not attracted to one another. Huge red flag, right? You need to be attracted to one another. That should be an area where you're tempted because you are in love. And so there has to be that physical attraction. But you have the spiritual intimacy, the emotional intimacy. You get married, and then you have the physical intimacy. If you get the cart before the horse, so to speak, you short circuit everything. That's not the way God intended it. Hebrews chapter 13, let marriage be sacred among all, and let the marriage bed be undefiled, for fornicators and adulterers God will judge. Don't mess with marriage and cheapen marriage. And those that do that, they are in for trouble. So we have the physical intimacy after we say, I do. And then we get to enjoy that. The man and his wife were both naked and were not ashamed. There was no shame there. They didn't have any self-consciousness because everything was about God, and everything was God consciousness, not self-consciousness. And there was this closeness there. Now, when you talk about the physical relationship in marriage, the two reasons why God created sex and marriage. And we shouldn't be ashamed to talk about sex and marriage. You know, lots of times in church, we don't talk about it because we're like, you know, that can be hard to talk about. We shouldn't talk about it. I like what Howard Hendricks, the professor at Dallas Theological Seminary for so many years, said. He's with the Lord now. But he said, we shouldn't be ashamed to talk about what God was not ashamed to create. And God is the one who created sexual intimacy in marriage and the sexual aspect of marriage. And he was the one who told Adam and Eve, be fruitful and multiply and fill the earth. Well, how are they going to do that? Well, they're going to have to come together physically. And so God created sex in marriage for procreation, obviously, because you're not going to have any children unless you do that. And so that was a good thing. And you know what's interesting too? The two shall become one flesh. You know what a picture of that one flesh relationship is? It's when you have children and the two come together and they produce one child. And that one child has some of dad and that one child has some of mom. And they're just a wonderful miracle of God, how the two can come together and have the one child. Well, procreation is pretty obvious. But also, God created sex for pleasure. That's why sex is a difficult thing. That's why it's such a strong temptation in our world today. And it has been since God created it, because there's pleasure involved in that. If God had made the sexual relationship akin to a root canal, you know, Adam and Eve would have had two kids and not anymore. It's like, we're going to have a girl and then we're going to stop. You know, we got Cain, we got Abel. Now we just got Cain. And we're going to stop after this. No, but there was pleasure involved there. And that's not a bad thing. That is a good thing. It says in Song of Solomon, chapter 1, verses 2 and 3 in the God's Word version, the bride says, "Let him kiss me with the kisses of his mouth. Your expressions of love are better than wine, better than the fragrance of cologne. Cologne should be named after you. No wonder the young women love you." That's what the bride is saying to Solomon. They should name the cologne after him. Well, here's the point. She liked his kisses. That was thrilling for her. That is good. That is fine. God created sex for pleasure. And in the relationship, in the marriage relationship, you can tell how well a marriage is going based on what's going on in the bedroom. I talked to couples and they're having marital problems. And I said, okay, well, tell me, don't get into details here, but tell me about your love life. Oh, well, that's, you know, once a month. Good night. That's a problem. Red flag. Red flag. I mean, you know, it's not going to be every day, right? But then couples get married and things change and they have kids and life gets busy. And then that part of the relationship, listen, a good love life doesn't fix problems in your marriage. It's not the be all end all. But what it is it's a barometer of your relationship. And typically when the relationship goes south, you're not having a good love life. That's just the way it works. And so if you have a good love life, it's because the emotional things are taking place, because the talking and the sharing is taking place, because there's a spiritual connection, because you're really doing life together. And sex is just an outflow of that. It's an expression of love. God created a woman to be very more emotional than a man. And not in every single situation, but in general, she's just a lot more in tune with her emotional side, and the man tends to be less in tune with that. And if you don't fill a wife's emotional tank, if you're not there for her, if you're not caring for her, if you're not nourishing and cherishing her and loving her and listening to her and protecting her and providing for her, then she's not going to be interested in the physical side of things. And so those three areas, God wants those to be intimate and one, spiritual, emotional, and sexual intimacy. And then reason number three, God created marriage for our good and His glory.
3: 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Pastor Jeff will continue right there in just a moment on From His Heart. 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And we'll include the companion booklet that he wrote with his wife, Debbie, called I Still Do. 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Now let's conclude the powerful message of hope called, And It Was Very Good.
2: Marriage is for our good and His glory. God is a good God who gives good gifts. And outside of Christ, I can say with all confidence The greatest gift I've ever been given from the Lord outside of my salvation is my wife. She's the best. And from her, I got three other gifts, Jill, Amy, and Sarah, that I wouldn't trade for all the gold that used to be in Fort Knox. I wouldn't trade. We'll find out how much is there, right? But that's from my marriage. And so God is a good God. Listen, marriage is not a penalty. It's not a curse. It's not, you've been bad. Now you got to get married. It's the best. And marriage is designed to be a great blessing. That's how God set it up. We've messed it up, but that's not how God set it up. And God wants it to be wonderful. You say, well, Jeff, is your marriage always wonderful? No. You've met Debbie, right? I mean, she's not here. That's just teasing, right? Don't tell her. And anyway, yeah, so we have trouble in our marriage just like you have trouble in your marriage. Because we're humans. And let me tell you what is so tough in marriage. The base problem in marriage is selfishness. The middle letter in the word sin is I. And the problem that you have, the problem that I have, the problem that we have is an I problem. It's all about me, what my needs, what I want. And so when you get two selfish people together, you're going to have trouble. I heard years ago that what is marriage? It's two ticks coming together. And you know, a tick comes into a dog and says, well, you're going to satisfy me. And, the dog is the host and the tick is a parasite. And then what happens? You get married. Marriage is two ticks and no dog. So the ticks come together. It's like, wait a minute, I'm supposed to feed off you. No, I'm supposed to feed off you. Where's the dog? There is no dog in marriage. So you have to learn how to yield to the other person. Ephesians 5, the husband loves his wife and the wife respects her husband, and the husband and wife together, she submits to his leadership and he is led by the Lord. And that's the way God set it up. But you're going to have bumps in the road. Debbie and I have bumps in the road. And that's just, you just keep working it out. Now, here's the thing too about Adam and Eve. There wasn't anybody else. God didn't, some people will try and tell you that God made a race of people. Did you read in the Genesis account where God made a race of people? No, he made two people, Adam and Eve. You never get evolution from reading the Bible. You have to read into the Bible to say, well, here's evolution. No, you take a person that doesn't know anything about evolution, they read the book of Genesis, they would never in a million years say, well, I can tell you how God created. He created through evolution. It was billions and billions of years. Give me a break. God created. He said, let there be light, and there was light. How long did it take him to do it? He did it in 6 24-hour days, just like he said he did. Let God be found true, though every man be found a liar. And in this marriage relationship, God wants it to be special, and he wants us to learn, and he wants us to grow, and there is no one else. Once you get married, it's for life. And leaving all others, I will be to you a true and faithful husband, a true and faithful wife, as long as we both shall live. So help me God. That's what I have everybody say in the marriage vows when I do a wedding. And divorce is not an option. Amen. Adam, what was Adam going to do? Eve, I'm sick of you. I'm going to date your sister. She didn't have a sister. It's just Adam and Eve and a bunch of kids and grandkids and great-grandkids and great-grand. It's just, they're working it out. So once you get married, choose your love, love your choice. There is nobody else. Quit shopping for somebody else because you chose the person and now you love the person, and God wants that to be a great blessing. And remember this, marriage is not only designed to be a great blessing, it's designed to picture Christ and the church. That's the picture that is given in Ephesians 5. Ephesians 5:31, the Apostle Paul quotes from Genesis 2:24, for this reason a man shall leave his father and mother and shall be joined to his wife, and the two shall become one flesh. This mystery is great, but I'm speaking with reference to Christ and the church. Marriage is a picture of our relationship with God. Well, have you noticed in your relationship with the Lord, you can be soaring along and then all of a sudden something happens and then it seems like the bottom drops out? Marriage and your relationship with God, very, very similar. It's not a static thing. It's not you just check the box and everything's great. You have to keep working at it. And if you don't keep working at it, you will start to lose your first love and leave your first love, as the scripture says in Revelation chapter 2, verse 4. And so we don't want to do that. And we want to keep pouring in, pouring in, and pouring in, because that's a witness to this world. You know what unbelievers say about the church and about Christians? They said, oh, you guys talk about sexual immorality, you talk about homosexuality, you talk about this sin, that sin, and the other sin, but what about you guys when it comes to marriage and divorce? Why are there so many divorces in the church? And it's a legitimate argument that they have against us because it's a poor witness. And listen, I understand, and I've said this from this pulpit, marriage is not always sinful, because there are times where the Lord says marriage is permissible for adultery and unrepentant adultery. You can't have a relationship with somebody that says, yeah, I'll be married to you, but I'm going to still see all these other people. That just doesn't work. Marriage is exclusive. And so Jesus said, you know, when there's adultery like that, you can get divorced. When there's abandonment, you can get divorced. It's definitely not always sinful, but it's always hurtful. It's always hurtful. And anybody that's gone through a divorce knows the pain of that. Why? Because the two come together and they form one flesh, and then they're divorced, and it's like ripping yourself apart. It's like chopping your arm off. How much would that hurt to chop your arm off? It'd hurt a lot. And God hates divorce because it hurts the couple, and it hurts the kids, and it hurts the extended family. God doesn't hate the divorced with an ED, but he hates divorce because of what it does to people. Now, in the picture of Christ in the church, guys, remember this. You're Christ to your wife. Husbands, love your wives as Christ loved the church. And so we are to be the initiator with our wives. We are to remember she came initially from Adam's side. She's different from all other creatures. She wasn't made from the dirt. She's made from flesh and bone, and you need to nourish her. You need to cherish her. You need to love her. You need to protect her. She has lots of needs. A man has main need, and that is to be respected. But a woman has all these other needs. And God has given us the privilege of doing that as a husband to his wife. And listen, no matter what has happened in your marriage, if you will say, I'm going to start going God's way in marriage. I'm going to start doing it the way God designed it to be. And you, as it says in Psalm 119, you lift your hands to his commandments and you surrender to them and say, Lord, I'm doing it your way. I've done it my way for far too long. My way produces disaster. Your way produces blessing. And you will start doing that, going God's way. You'll be amazed at the miracles that he will do in your marriage. And he can take the worst of marriages. He can raise it up and fill it with good things.
3: 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We pray your relationship with your family is very good. Perfect? Likely not. But striving to be more godly is critical. How do you do that? The Apostle Paul wrote in Ephesians chapter 4, verse 32, be kind to one another, tender-hearted, forgiving each other, just as God in Christ also has forgiven you. 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Maybe your spouse has wronged you and you're harboring bitterness and even hatred over it. The solution is grace. 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And thank you for joining us today. I'm Larry Nobles, reminding you Pastor Jeff will continue this love and marriage series with the lesson, Have You Lost That Loving Feeling? 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
12: What you need to understand is that God is saying, someone else will lift up this man's honor. He is being rescued by another. His horn, his dignity, his life's honor is being lifted up. He's not doing it. Someone else is doing it. It is the great reminder that we are made right before God. We are remembered and our righteous maintained, not by the work of our hands, but by the goodness of God who rescues us from our own unrighteousness.
13: 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In today's episode, Pastor Brian shares the second half of a lesson from Psalm 112. We see in this passage that while this life will fade away, there are some things that will remain forever. You can find this lesson and many others when you visit unlimitedgrace.com. And while you're there, look for Pastor Brian's book, The Multi-Generational Church Crisis. This compelling book asks the question of the church, what could be accomplished in the name of Christ if we could better understand each other? 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
12: I want to ask if you would look with me in Psalm 112 this morning as we think of God's work among His people. This Sunday, I'm starting a Summer Psalms series, a way in which we think about spiritual fitness for God's purpose. Now, you know that summer is often a time for many people to be getting physically fit, right? You got to fit into that wedding dress. You got to get ready for that last foray onto the sports field for one more moment of glory, right? Or fit into whatever form of spandex you have to fit into. And so... You know, we go to the gym and we work and we hear the music, you know, that supposedly goes with the beat to get us to exercise and hopefully get physically fit. Well, you recognize the music of Scripture is the Psalms, right? That's Scripture's playlist. As God is getting His people fit to glorify Him. As I told my wife Kathy that we would be working through the Psalms this summer, and I trust even in future summers, she said, you know, I so love the Psalms because in the Psalms, people say things that you wouldn't think you could say unless it were in the Bible. Do you know why that's the case? Because almost all of the Bible is God declaring to us who He is and what we should do as a consequence. But the Psalms are more frequently the heart's response to the truth of God. And sometimes the heart's response is questioning. And sometimes it's even anger. And sometimes it's thanksgiving. And sometimes it's the ask for help. Over and over again, the Psalms are saying what we wish we could say if we could. And the Psalms say, not only can you ask that, God's people have. He lets them so He can show His great grace even to the people who respond in these ways. Let's see how the psalmist talks to us that we might respond to God. Let's stand and I will read Psalm 112 because it lets our hearts respond to the great grace of God. Psalm 112, the psalmist says, "Praise the Lord. Blessed is the man who fears the Lord, who greatly delights in His commandments. His offspring will be mighty in the land. The generation of the upright will be blessed. Wealth and riches are in his house. And his righteousness endures forever. Light dawns in the darkness for the upright. He is gracious, merciful, and righteous. It is well with the man who deals generously and lends, who conducts his affairs with justice. For the righteous will never be moved. He will be remembered forever. He is not afraid of bad news. His heart is firm, trusting in the Lord. His heart is steady. He will not be afraid until he looks in triumph on his adversaries. He has distributed freely. He has given to the poor. His righteousness endures forever. His horn is exalted in honor. The wicked man sees it and is angry. He gnashes his teeth and melts away. The desire of the wicked will perish. Let's pray together. Heavenly Father, we thank you that we can address you that way, that you have shown the perfection of your fathering in providing for your children what they most need, a way into your arms. And the way you did that is through the Lord Jesus Christ. And we pray that even this day, as we consider what it means to be fathered by you, that you would so work in our hearts that we would be led away from self and to the Savior and understand how great is your heart toward us in providing him. We pray in Jesus' name. Amen. Please be seated. Some years ago, I had the opportunity to participate in the funeral service of a well-known Christian. His name was Stu Perrin. He was a pastor. And the one who was delivering the eulogy, the funeral sermon, was his son, who is also a pastor. And the son gave a little of the life history of his father. His father, growing up in the upper Midwest, had been raised by parents at the time that some of the influenza epidemics were crossing this country. And when he was still a boy, Stu lost both his mother and his father to an influenza epidemic. So he was raised by his grandmother. But not too many years after his grandmother took over his upbringing, she too contracted a terminal illness. He was going to lose her too. And as he was losing this grandmother, at some point she called him to her bedside. And she said, "My child, I do not have things of this world to give you, but this word of God I share with you. Do not fear. I am with you. Do not be afraid. I am your God, declares the Lord. I will uphold you by my righteous right hand, declares the Lord." The words of Isaiah 41:10. And she passed on to the child the message of faith. Now, as Stu's son was preaching the funeral sermon and told that account of how that grandmother had passed to her grandson the message of faith, not only did that particular son recite the story, but his brother, another pastor, nodded his head. He knew the story. And their spouses nodded their heads. They had heard the story. And their children nodded their heads. They knew the story. Now, just think of that. A grandmother had passed to her son's son the testimony of faith. And that son had passed to his sons the testimony of faith. And now their children knew that same testimony. Five generations knew the testimony of faith from that faithful grandmother. Listen, her goods, and in many ways her memory, had passed away long ago, but the testimony of faith had been maintained in that family. The generations of the upright were blessed. I don't know how many things you think you can do in this life that will last five generations. Not many. But God's promise is greater. He is promising that when we are faithful, that he will use that to touch life upon life upon life, so that ultimately in the annals of heaven, what will happen is the righteousness that we are establishing will endure forever. We do it not only because the righteousness endures. There's actually something even better said. It occurs halfway through the psalm at the end of verse 6. Now again, describing the righteous man, verse 6 says, "The righteous will never be moved. He will be remembered forever." Not just the righteous action, but it says the righteous person will be remembered forever. Again, it sounds impossible. I mean, you and I have walked in the graveyards where the names are carved in stone, and even now we have trouble reading them because the names are being erased by the weather of the world. How can it possibly be that the person would be remembered forever? I mean, I know you can trace a long way back on Ancestry.com, but you can't go all the way back. There are many names you will never know and will not be remembered by anyone in this generation. And yet it is so precious to us that God is saying, I remember you. The world may forget, but I will remember those who stand for righteousness in this world. I so much want that, because I ultimately do not want to be remembered for my accomplishments, for what I do. Listen, I don't know what you've accomplished in life, even if you've accomplished a great deal. I will tell you, if you are truly honest, you will confess that if you have accomplished a great deal, it's because the right things happened at the right time by the grace of God. You have known smarter people who have not done as well. And you have known better people who have suffered more. If you have been blessed, it is by the grace of God. Ultimately, I don't want to stand before God and be remembered for what I have done. And time after time, God is reminding us of the ephemeral nature of our own works so that we will recognize how blessed it is that he remembers us. Some of you may know the verse Malachi 3:16, not John 3:16, but Malachi 3:16. In that particular verse, it describes the host of heaven speaking to one another. And God listens in. And then at some point, there is taken out what is called the scroll of remembrance, whereupon are written the names of those who fear and honor the name of God. That when earth's records fade away, that there is a record in heaven of those who have honored God, and that doesn't fade away. You can work for a company for 30 years, and 3 weeks after you're gone, they do not know your name. You can be forgotten by your company. You can be forgotten by your family. You can be forgotten by your country. You can be forgotten by your church. And God says, I remember you. God does not forget.
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15: It may seem hard for younger Christians to believe, but people over 50 were raised during an era when 90% of Americans identified as Christian. These older believers were once part of a majority group that understood the mission of the church was to take control of our culture, to halt its evils. At the same time, Christians under 50 have lived their entire lives perceiving themselves as a minority that needs to make credible their faith to a secular, pluralistic culture. These distinct experiences and perceptions have a profound impact on the priorities different generations have for church ministry. 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And now, more from Brian Chappell on today's Unlimited Grace.
12: You can be forgotten by your company. You can be forgotten by your family. You can be forgotten by your country. You can be forgotten by your church. And God says, I remember you. God does not forget. And our knowledge of what is precious to him is held in his heart, including us, makes us willing to live for him. When the world says it is foolish, it's hard for me at times, I must tell you, to visit my own father these days. I mean, all my life, my father has been one of the smartest, most generous, gregarious, fun people to be around that I have ever known. And now when I see my father, as I did a couple of weeks ago, where the heart disease and the kidney disease and the more recent stroke have taken energy out of him, and at times even the ability to remember his children's name, I grieve for that and rejoice that God knows him. And more than that, right now, I remember what's been precious about him. I remember during the older years of my high school years how my family was really struggling. And my dad got this great opportunity for a promotion in Kansas City where he could move and make better income and have more prestige in his title. And he turned it down. Dad, why are you doing that? Because our family needs stability more than it needs income right now, he said. So we're staying here. He gave up what was best for him. One day I'll forget that too. As much as I treasure that knowledge of my father sacrificing for his family, I will one day forget. God will not forget. It makes us willing to do whatever we need to do. It is why, as the psalmist describes the righteous man, the one who truly understands, he is the fulfillment of the purposes of God, that he is, at the end of verse 4, willing to be gracious and merciful. Why in verse 5, he deals generously and lends. The world may say that's foolish, that's wrong, but he says these resources are from God. I'm going to make them count for the purposes of God, and God will remember even if the world does not. Verse 9, he gives to the poor. Because the poor can give back? No. Because it's an eternal act that God will remember as much as he remembers the man who lives in righteousness for the purposes of God. It's a blessing to know that the world may disdain it or forget it, and God remembers. Not just the act, but the person himself. But now we have a problem. If I think about the actions of my life, I must tell you that they are not always righteous, and my guess is you will think the same about yourself. So if the reason that God remembers things is because the act is righteous or the person is righteous, we're all in trouble. And so one more thing is said in this passage that is so beautiful and dear to us. It's 2/3 of the way through the passage. It's at the end of verse 9. God again is describing through the psalmist, the righteous man. And it says again of him in the middle of verse 9, his righteousness endures forever. Now we've heard that before. That's not new. But then this phrase follows. His horn is exalted in honor. Now that is strange wording to us. And it will say down in the footnotes of some of your Bibles that the horn is a person's dignity, their significance, or their life's honor. What you need to understand is that God is saying someone else will lift up this man's honor. He is being rescued by another. His horn, his dignity, his life's honor is being lifted up. He's not doing it. Someone else is doing it. It is the great reminder that we are made right before God. We are remembered and our righteous maintained, not by the work of our hands, but by the goodness of God who rescues us from our own unrighteousness. It's incredible how way back in the Old Testament in this psalm that the grace of God in gospel form is being unfolded. So that as you read Psalm 112 and you read just about righteousness, you can kind of pump up your suspenders and say, well, good, I'm going to be remembered unless you know there's not cause for that. In which case, this psalm is terribly depressing. It's only the righteous that will be remembered, and I might not meet that qualification. And then you need to remember that while I read to you Psalm 112 by itself, no good Hebrew would do that. It is a tandem psalm. It is meant to be read with another. That is Psalm 111, the psalm that precedes it. All of Psalm 112 is about the blessings to the righteous man. All of Psalm 111 is about the honor of a righteous God. What does the psalmist say about God in Psalm 111? Just verse 3 might help you. Psalm 111 and verse 3. Full of splendor and majesty is His work, and His righteousness endures forever. He has caused His wonderful works to be remembered. The Lord is gracious and merciful. The words His righteousness endures forever that were applied to the righteous man came out of Psalm 111, describing the righteous God. It actually happens 10 times between the two psalms that some attribute of God is described as being applied to the righteous man. It's not just a holy rescue. There has been a holy transfer. As God in His grace takes the attributes that are His own and He applies them to the righteous man. It's what we learn about more fully in the New Testament. God made Him who knew no sin to be sin for us, so that in Him we might become what? The righteousness of God. Because I earned it? Because I deserve it? No. But because God in His grace has said, I will provide

0: You want to live for him and produce the righteousness that endures forever by his great blessing and grace. Roy Atwood describes the end of his father's life when he began to understand his lack of self-sufficiency. Atwood writes this: in his state of almost complete physical and spiritual dependency, God turned my father to Jesus Christ and his sufficiency. We will not soon forget how dramatic and obvious was the change in his life. Listen to the holy transfer. His anger was replaced by joy. His bitterness by tenderness. His hardness by a gentleness of spirit. His final years as a faithful Christian man, husband, father, grandfather, were his finest. But even these will fade with time in our memory. So what will be my father's legacy? My father's legacy to his children's children will be that God's grace and covenant faithfulness were sufficient even for a man whose face and voice have faded from our memories. Because Christ's person and work that came to life in that person will endure forever. This is the promise of God. As we bring that reality of the righteousness of God into our families, despite our weaknesses, our sin, our frailty, that God begins to show his faithfulness in such a way that as we respond with love for him in faithfulness to him, God makes that righteousness endure forever. It is the promise of his grace and the wonder of the gospel that he uses people like us, fathers like us, to make his righteousness endure forever. So we live for him. What a blessing, what a joy, what a privilege, what a promise that living for him endures forever.
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10: 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Of course, you can leave a comment as we live stream the program. And producer Tommy tells me we're on like 70-plus pages all over the interwebs. So you can't get away from us. We would love to connect with you there as well. Got a big show coming up for you today. One of our national ministry hosts is going to join us. His name is Jim Scudder. He's a guy who spends a lot of time traveling to Israel and doing a lot of archaeological and fact-finding kind of things. And he turns them into like an adventure television show that he has as a part of his ministry. It's really a lot of fun. And he's also written a new book that's coming out. We'll be talking to him about that. He's the Bible teacher you hear on In Grace on most of our radio stations here in Salem. Also, we'll have our dad joke of the day coming up. And the video today, we end every show with like the best video on the internet. Today's classic. This is Chef's Kiss good. So we'll be getting to that as we move on today. Wanted to talk about something that I heard my pastor talk about last night. We're in the middle of vacation Bible school at my church. And Bible school, if you've served in it, you know exactly how taxing it can be. I mean, we hold ours at night, so most everyone works all day. Most people don't even go home after work. They go straight to church, spend a couple of hours there, and then finally make it home around, you know, 9 or 9:30 at night. And we do this five times in a row. And there's the phrase that is absolutely just perfect encapsulating what Vacation Bible School is like for those that are helping with the service of it. There's no tired like VBS tired. So we're right here at the doorstep of finishing up, and everybody's just kind of, you know, kind of in the middle of the grind. We know the finish line is coming up, but it's still not in sight yet. So he's talking last night in our adult Sunday school class, or I'm sorry, our adult Vacation Bible School class, about the need for us to invite Jesus into our lives. Now, that's a typical evangelical kind of message, to invite Christ into your life, meaning from being on the outside to coming onto the inside, to being a part of the family of God. But that's not the context he was talking about. He was talking to those of us who are saved, those of us who have been walking with the Lord for quite some time. Because let's just be honest, God's not a huge part of our lives. Now, if you were to stop and be asked about it, you would think, well, oh, sure, I go to church, I give money, I am a part of a mission outreach, I'm a part of a college ministry, I'm a part of working in the nursery, and these wonderful things. But what about the times away from actual church services? Is God really a part of your life, especially when it comes to making decisions? And this is where, you know, that old cliche comes in. Pastors start going from, you know, teaching to meddling, because what he was asking was, how often do we make God a priority in everything that we do and say? Because if we're totally honest, if we're really transparent about it, it would probably be a lot less than we would like to admit. Because we have this thing, especially men, I think, but it goes for all of us, that we can handle it. You know, life throws you a curveball. You've got to learn to deal with it and make the best out of it, and just, you know, put all the load on your own shoulders to figure out the solution and to come up with the answer for everyone. But where's God in that? When do we stop and ask God about the situation, more so than just paying lip service to it? You know, because sometimes we'll say, God, we just really need your help on this, and just as like a little tip of the cap, and then we move on to try to do what we've already got in mind to do. Does that sound familiar? It does to me. It's too often the thing that defines me. But that's not what God wants for us. As a father, God wants us to come to him with whatever's going on in our lives, because we learn how to trust when we do that. See, there are times when we feel like the situation is too personal, situation is too serious to be thinking about anything else but that one problem. And you can't be asking anybody else, much less God, to get involved. This is really serious. I've got to do this. That's not what God wants from us. That's not the best for our lives. When we're able to invite Him in, to share our struggles, to share the things that are keeping us from being everything He's called us to being able to give over these hard things in our lives and truly sit back and say, okay, God, You lead me. You show me the way. I'm not going to go off on my own. I'm going to allow You to make the decisions. That is hard to do. Yet it is the only way we'll know that He can handle it. And it's the only way to know Him in a deeper, more personal way. Because look, when you can trust Him with the absolute hard things in life and you can give those over, man, your faith is going to grow exponentially. You're not going to be the same Christian who, when somebody asks, well, what's God doing in your life? You go back 20 years talking about your testimony of how you came to know the Lord. Nothing wrong with that, but what has He done for you lately? Well, a lot of times we can't answer that because we haven't given God permission to be in our lives. And that's the thing. Even if we are saved and born again and on our way to heaven, He's not going to twist our arm to be a part of our life on a day-to-day basis. It's just not His character. He wants us to come to Him on His terms. And when we do that, we find the life more abundant that He promised. See, that's what Jesus always talked about, was living life on a higher plane, not better than other people, but just different and separated to His cause. That's what the ultimate in living life is about. And that's what He calls us to do, but we can only experience that when we invite Him into our circumstances, into our lives. And it takes a lot of guts and a courage to do that. But when we do, man, the benefits. Whew.
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10: Welcome back. Thank you for being a part of today's program. It is the Steve Marston Show, and I heard from some people today about the basketball game last night. And I know there's a lot of you who not necessarily big basketball fans wonder why talking about the NBA playoffs, because my team, the San Antonio Spurs, are in it for this is the seventh time that they've played in it. They're all time 6-1 in the 5-1, I should say, in the championship series. And last night, they were up big late in the ball game, like third quarter, blew a 14-point lead and lost. I was not too happy with that last night. And I've heard it from some people about it today. You know, the Knicks haven't lost a game since, like, I don't know, last January or whatever it is. And can the Spurs win? Yes, the Spurs, but they got to rally tonight or the game two, whenever it is. I don't think it's tonight. I think it's maybe night after tonight. But anyway, Spurs, I'm still behind you. We're still going to right this ship, but we got to win game two. Got to win game two. Okay, so as I like to do on this program a lot, is take things that happen in real life, in real situations, and talk about them. Because usually whenever I'm talking about something in real life, it will be relevant and engaging for you, because my life really isn't any different than yours just because I'm on this side of the microphone. So I was talking with a coworker, and he was really dreading telling his wife about some changes that happened to his schedule here at the radio station. And the reason is because his wife just doesn't like change very much. In fact, she deplores it. She can't stand when something comes up out of the blue. It just really throws her for a loop and makes her angry. And it takes a little while to get things back calm. And my friend was saying he didn't want to tell his wife. And he did, or he did not, I should say, for a long time, up until he said last night, when he began telling his wife about what was going on here at work concerning him and his position. And it's not that it was a huge deal, but it is a significant reduction in hours, and that means a reduction in pay and the whole thing. And I asked him, well, how did it go telling your wife? And he said, well, just about like I thought it would. She blew a gasket about it. And he said, she just absolutely hates change. And I got to thinking about that. Change is something that I used to dislike a lot. I guess that because once you found a little groove and a little comfort, you know, you like to stay there because everything can be predictable. But it didn't take me too long to understand that there's really not a whole lot we can control because life is all about change. Nothing stays the same ever. As much as we would want to hold on to it, it's just like sand slipping through our fingertips. So why do we fight so much against it? Well, I mean, I think it does have a lot to do with that comfort level that I mentioned a moment ago, but I think it also gives us some kind of security in that we have control over something. But honestly, when you really break things down, what do we really have control over in life? I mean, think about it. You don't have control over things that your boss is going to do or say. You don't have control over what your spouse is going to do or say. Same thing with your kids. Same thing with the people you hang out with that are your friends. You can't control their behavior or their actions as much as you would like to think you can. We really can't. The only thing we can do is react to it. That's what we have to learn how to do, is be better in reaction. Because the thing about it is, if we fight so hard against the change that inevitably will happen, we're going to spend our time just beating our head against that wall and wasting time being angry or being bitter or being just unhappy over the situation instead of looking at it for what it is. Okay, this didn't come as a pleasant surprise to us. So what are we going to do? How are we going to handle it? Well, I think the first thing you and I as believers need to do is to do what we talked about in the first segment. Invite God into our situation. Invite him in and give him control and give him the keys to it and say, God, we didn't expect this. This thing really took us by surprise and we're really upset and hurt and all of the feels about it. What do we do? Will you lead us in this? And then secondly, is being able to know how to control our emotions and control our tongue especially. I mean, Chuck Swindoll, who's a great Bible teacher that you hear on Insight for Living on a lot of these Salem radio stations, is famous for saying life is 90% of how you react to situations. The other 10% is just kind of things you can't control. So when you have that perspective of, I'm not going to be boss in a lot of situations and I've got to give this over, then we've got to make sure we control our attitude and our tongue, because it's so easy to lash out. It's so easy to just make a comment without really thinking about it. You ever been there? Yeah, I know, me too. So don't fight against the change. The change is going to happen. React to the change positively. That's what we've got to be able to figure out and learn how to do. That will draw us closer to Christ in more ways than we can ever imagine. Stay with us back after this.

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7: Yes, indeed, we are back. Thank you for being here. It's time to welcome in our special guest. He is the Bible teacher on many of these Salem radio stations, in Grace. His name is Jim Scudder, and we welcome him in. Hey, Jim, how are you, my friend?
8: I'm good, Steve. How are you?
7: I am excellent. It's great to have you back here. Of course, pastor there at Quinton Road Baptist Church in the Chicago area, and you're also an adventurer. You travel all over the world, especially in Israel, doing a lot of archaeological digs and being a part of seeing how history really does prove the Bible is true. And also, you're an author, so you're a man that doesn't stay still for very long. And again, we appreciate your time joining us.
8: Thank you. Yeah, I think, you know, God created us, I think, all with a sense of adventure. Mine might be a little, like, turned up too high. I don't know. But I enjoy it. And, like, listen, connecting the truths and the proofs of the Bible, you know, in Acts it says we have many infallible proofs. You know, speaking of the resurrection, but I think it applies to archaeology and other things too. Like, there's so much evidence for God and the truth of his word. So it's fun.
7: And it's really been fun listening to, especially your Friday broadcast, because those are the ones where you kind of are on location and going through all of these different adventures. And I remember one that just pops off the top of my head is the one about Jericho and seeing the stuff that really happened there, proving that the walls did come down and that there was a section there where Rahab the prostitute lived that was still standing. And all of that, I mean, it just does cement your faith so much, knowing that, yeah, this really happened.
8: Yeah. No, and Jericho was kind of one of our very first shows on from Israel. But how fascinating that is when you start to realize, like, exactly what you would expect to find if the Bible's true is what you find, including like full jars of grain that are burnt. And the archaeologist said, like, that's unprecedented. You never find it because the plundering army takes the food.
7: Sure.
8: You don't burn it. You don't eat it, you know. But the Bible said that's what you would find. They burned the city. They left everything for God.
7: Jim Scudder is our guest here on the Steve Marston Show. And another reason I wanted to have him on is because you've got a new book called The Spiritual War Against Israel, Defending Biblical Zionism and Understanding Israel's Place in God's Prophetic Plan. So that's been in the news here a lot lately. I mean, we could go back to that Tucker Carlson interview with Mike Huckabee and so many other little mainstream people trying to figure out, well, why is this land still so important and why should Americans be praying for Israel and should that even matter in 2026? I mean, this is what that book's all about.
8: Yeah, and, you know, it seems so odd to me that it's such a big news item all the time. Israel, little teeny Israel. It's like the third, it's smaller than New Jersey. It's like this teeny little country, but we're always talking about it. We're always criticizing it. You know, I think there's some evidence there that maybe this is special to God and, you know, like exactly what the Bible says.
7: Yeah. Because when you really think about it, I mean, What I guess the genesis of it, if you'll forgive the pun, happens in Genesis when God makes the covenant to Abraham saying, I'm going to give you this land and it's going to be for you and your descendants. And some people look at that as thinking, well, maybe that covenant has already passed and it's been fulfilled and no longer in use. But the Bible is, I think, pretty clear that God still has big plans for the nation of Israel.
8: Well, that covenant, and this is really neat, Steve, because, you know, it starts in Genesis 12:3, but it continues on. Abraham, Isaac, and Jacob all get the same. And the consistent promise is that land will be theirs and their seed. And I think that almost the only way to read that is their ethnic, their biological seed will have possession of that land forever. So I'm a Gentile. I took the DNA. I was hoping I had some Jewish, but I don't. But they have a promise. Now, Christians, we get to share in some of the blessings and things, but God has given them a unique and amazing blessing. Part of that covenant, if you remember when Abraham, God told Abraham to take some animals and birds and cut them in half and then spread them apart. And this was called a cutting ceremony where you two parties that were making this covenant would walk through it, showing like the seriousness of it. Like, if I break this promise, if I break this covenant, you know, kill me. But then God makes Abraham fall asleep. So who's walking through the midst of those animals? It's God himself. So God is promising to himself that he's going to do these things. So if God is true, which we know he is, and he is a promise-keeping God, then he's going to fulfill that promise to the ethnic descendants of Abraham, Isaac, and Jacob. Now, if he breaks that promise, we're in trouble, Steve, because he's promised me eternal life if I put my trust in his son, Jesus. He's promised me to never leave me or forsake me. Like, I'm in trouble if he's a promise-breaking God, but that's why you find Romans 9 through 11 in the Bible. Why is it there? It's weird.
7: Yeah.
8: You know, you have sin, justification, salvation, sanctification, and then Israel? Why is that there? It's because God is saying, hey, they haven't always done right. They rejected the Messiah nationally, not individually. The early church was all Jewish.
7: You know? Right.
8: But nationally, they rejected the Messiah. But God is not done with them. That's what Paul said. I'm an Israelite. I'm a Benjamin. Has God forsaken his people? God forbid. So I don't know how people can come up with any other conclusion, especially people that espouse the Bible or Christianity, than we had better be on the side of Israel. I'm not saying we're on the side of the current administration. I love America, even though I wasn't a fan of the Biden administration. But even during Biden, I still said, I support America. I love America. So we're not saying you're supporting every last thing any leader does in Israel. We're saying you're supporting the idea and the promise and the people, the modern miracle of Israel.
7: Absolutely. Jim Scudder is our guest here on the Steve Marston Show, and we're talking about his book that's out called The Spiritual War Against Israel, Defending Biblical Zionism and Understanding Israel's Place in God's Prophetic Plan. So let's define what biblical Zionism is, because that is a term, again, in the secular world that's thrown around a lot. Maybe a lot of people don't realize it is a Bible term. So what exactly does it mean?
8: You know, Zion is one of the names that is used for Israel, the people of God, the people of Israel. But it's actually a spot on in Jerusalem. One of the hills in Jerusalem is Zion, Mount Zion. We sing the song, you know, we're marching to Zion. So Zionism, it's just the word that they chose when, you know, late 1800s, when there's this yearning in the heart of Jewish people. And by the way, that yearning went all the way back, you know, they would always say next year in Jerusalem. It was always this yearning. Hatikva is the national anthem. It was a song before his national anthem of hope, let the hope of the return. But in the late 1800s, there was this like physical movement. And this was before the Holocaust. This was before World War I. And people, leaders, Jewish leaders in Europe and other places were starting to say, hey, we want our homeland back. God promised it to us, and we want to make that happen. So I believe it's a God movement on them, and eventually that led to them miraculously being reborn. Steve, never in human history has a people been so dispersed for so long and yet to return to their land speaking the same language, which Hebrew wasn't a common language anymore. It was kind of a religious prayer language, but that was it. They resurrected the language. They worship the same God. It's unbelievable. It's unprecedented in human history. But then that plus what we read in the Bible, every prophet except Jonah predicted the return of the Jews after a dispersal.
7: Yeah. And
8: so how can you read all of those and then see what happened in 48 and not say this is of God?
7: Exactly. Because when you really start to dig into the Old Testament, you're so right that every one of those prophets, except for Jonah, does mention that because that was such a rallying point for the hope that God will keep his promise that he made, like what we talked about, all the way back to Abraham, Isaac, and Jacob. The land will be his descendants, their descendants, for all of eternity. And the son of David will reign and rule from Jerusalem. I mean, those are the things that they held on to hope for when everything seemed dark.
8: Yeah, and so you have these so-called Christian on the far right, and they're really disparaging Israel. Any person that is a true believer, someone that has accepted by faith Jesus as their Savior, the Son of God who died on the cross and rose again, we will be worshiping a Jew for all eternity. So if you're anti-Semitic or anti-Jew, you're in for a miserable eternity because you're going to be worshiping a Jew. All of the writers of Scripture are Jewish. Like, even if you don't have the same understanding of end times as I would, I'm a dispensationalist. And I don't apologize for that. I think it's the only kind of framework that really fits everything on all the prophecies. But even if you don't hold to that, fine. Who gave you, what family on the earth gave you your Messiah? What family on the earth gave you your Bible? Like, for that alone, shouldn't we love them unconditionally and be their friend and stand by them when the whole world is turning against them? So the reason this keeps coming up, from Haman to Hitler to Hamas, it's a spiritual war. I don't think you can explain what's going on today against the Jews and has gone on all these centuries outside of this being a spiritual matter. In other words, there's this group of people that God said, I'm going to bless the whole world with, and they have by producing the Messiah, Jesus. Why would it be that the whole world is against that? Because there is a devil, there are fallen angels, the demons, and they hate God, and they hate God's plan and God's promises. So they're always going to fight against that. And that's what I think we're seeing.
7: And just to underscore that point, I came across this and I don't remember where I saw it, but they asked someone, well, how many Jewish people do you think there are in the world? And the guy was like, oh, I don't know. There's 8 billion people. So maybe what, a billion of them or half a billion people. And it was, no, it was like, I mean, 16 or so, what, million or something. I mean, it's a tiny, minuscule of the population, which just goes to your point. Why is so many people so hostile to this one small little group of people? And it's all biblical, and you know.
8: Yeah, and they've been by and large, like a pretty lovely people.
7: Yeah,
8: you know, they're moral. I mean, I'm not saying everyone. Okay, so don't. I'm not painting with such a broad brush, but I'm saying by and large, the Jewish people in Israel and around the world have contributed to society immensely. They're good neighbors. They have good morals. I don't even know where this dislike for them comes from, other than there are these lies that people hear and they believe, which are lies. So if we're listening to the father of lies, we're going to start to treat God's earthly people wrong. And the only way that I know to share Jesus with my Jewish friends, Yeshua, is to love them. As a matter of fact, that's the only way I know how to show Jesus to anybody, somebody that's Muslim or atheist, because Jesus is changing my life and he wants me to love my enemy. And so we need to love the Jewish people unconditionally because of that. But also on top of that, they have been a blessing. They have the incredible inventions are Jewish, like medical and other like advancements in our society are because of Jewish people. So there's many reasons that we should be supporting them and loving them and not the opposite.
7: Absolutely. And what you said is so true. When you're reading the book of Romans, God's not through with them yet. So if God's not through with them and he's not through with us, we need to continue to support them. Again, the book is called The Spiritual War Against Israel, Defending Biblical Zionism and Understanding Israel's Place in God's Prophetic Plan. Jim Scudder is the author of it. He's also the Bible teacher on In Grace that you hear on most of these Salem radio stations. So when you give this book to someone, what's your kind of ultimate goal when they get through reading it? What do you hope happens?
8: So the last chapter, Steve, is about my journey in this this practice of loving the Jewish people. I tell basically a kind of a 3-year story where I was doing a lot of work in Israel with filming documentaries and things. So I was starting to develop a lot of Jewish friends that were Israeli, but I'm thinking, like, I live in Chicago. We have a huge Jewish community, and they're really close to us where we live in the northwest suburbs. I don't know one. I don't know any rabbis. I started to feel really guilty about that. So I asked the Lord, and I wrote this whole thing out in the book. Lord, help me find a way to connect and just to show how much I care and support the Jewish people. And through a series of what I would almost call miracles, like these chance encounters that have to be more than just chance, I got quickly connected to the Jewish community. And then October 7th happened. And all of a sudden, I think, one of the only pastors they knew.
7: Wow.
8: And all these people are coming out against them. Before Israel had even gone into Gaza, they were being accused of genocide and all this nonsense. So you have this pastor that's already befriended them and been to some of their events. And who are they calling? They're calling me. They're calling on our church to do some public stuff in support of the Jewish people. So we've had, I would say, 30 or more amazing opportunities, public opportunities, to be a blessing to the Jewish people. And since then, Steve, we got a brand new building donated to our ministry that will double the size of our Bible college and seminary.
7: Wow.
8: Hobby Lobby bought it and donated it's probably worth about $5 million. And like, I'm not saying that's because we're supporting Israel and the Jewish people, but I can't say it's not.
7: Yeah. Jim, we got to leave it right there. I'm sorry, just out of time. Thank you so much for joining us. Back in a minute.
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14: The ark was built in three stories, and there are no windows under the second story. How did they get light to the bottom? 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
7: Floodlights. Yeah, that makes sense. Welcome back. It's the Steve Marston Show. Thankful that you're being a part of the Wednesday afternoon festivities. 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Or you can shoot me an email, steve@salemmedia.com. Let's see what else is happening around the world. This story is pretty interesting. You remember American Idol just concluded, I don't know what, its 1,000th season? I don't know. But what they were talking about was the three finalists were probably the most outspoken and upfront Christians that had ever made it to the finals, because all three of them were like that. And the winner was a lady named Hannah Harper. She's 26 years old and already has three kids, and she took home the top trophy. And one of her lifelong dreams was to be able to sing on the stage of the Grand Ole Opry, and that's what she got to do with Carrie Underwood. She sang her original song called String Cheese that earned her praise back when she auditioned for the competition, and she said to share the stage with American Idol judge Carrie Underwood was a big deal, and she said Underwood had teared up when she first heard the song String Cheese, which Harper explained was about her struggle with postpartum depression, and Underwood described the lyrics as being very relatable And it was just a cool thing because I don't know if you know this or not. I don't know how big of a country music fan you are. But in the old days, the original Grand Ole Opry House was a building called the Ryman Auditorium. And that housed all of them. I mean, all the way back to the day one beginnings. Well, they cut out a circle from that stage where all the legendary performers stood on, and they transferred it over to the Opryland Opry House. And so now all the performers that stand on that microphone stage or stand on that stage are standing singing into a microphone on the same piece of wood that all these legendary singers stood on so many years ago through the Grand Ole Opry's history. So it was really pretty neat to see her be able to do that. Let's see what else. Oh, I don't know if you know Shane Eidelman. I don't really know him very much at all. I know he's kind of popular on social media. He's a pastor and he's kind of TikTok famous for a lot of reels and things that he's done. But he has shared with his congregation and his followers that he's been diagnosed with head and neck cancer. He said they've been discussing treatment options and the path going forward. He said there's no plan B. He says surgery's not an option, radiation's not an option, and chemotherapy at this point is not an option. So he says it's all about trusting God, not being naive or stupid, just trusting God. We're going to take it week by week, he said, and I love this, pastor through it. Good stuff. Keep him in your prayers for sure. Bryce Crawford is also in the news. You know, he made the big splash a few months ago when he, as a, I guess, 22, 23-year-old kid, interviewed Kenneth Copeland, the kind of the granddaddy poobah of all the prosperity gospel preachers. And it was like the first interview that Kenneth Copeland had given to anyone in, you know, like 15 or so years. And Bryce did a really good job accounting himself really well and respectful, but also challenging in that episode. And Bryce also is back now with his latest podcast. And he told his listeners that one of the things he really struggled with was gluttony. Now, that's something most people don't like to talk about, especially here in the United States. We kind of overlook gluttony as a sin that is named as such in Scripture. And he told his listeners that gluttony in our society has been normalized and a lack of self-control that points to spiritual starvation in your life. He said that sin involves turning to food for comfort, control, escape, or satisfaction instead of turning to Jesus. And he described himself as a guy who struggled with overeating and being gluttonous with food. He said it really gets down to being a heart issue. He argued that the sin harms people spiritually, emotionally, and not just physically, because instead of joy, he said, food can lead to regret, guilt, and even idolatry. Bryce said that he was saved at the Waffle House in his neighborhood 5 years ago, and he admitted that he had a hard time with gluttony. He said at one time he would eat 40 chicken nuggets from McDonald's due to an unrestrained, ravenous appetite. He would binge on food like that and then turn around and feel guilty because of it and not be able to feel like he could control his eating habits, and it led to just feeling bad about himself. And he's like, I finally gave that over to God, got into a weight loss program and exercise program. He said he's still not easy, still struggles, but gluttony. Who would have thought that a 22-year-old kid, especially if you see him, he looks really healthy, struggles with that. So just goes to show, man, you just never know what people are going through. And this one last thing I wanted to show is Jonathan Rumi from The Chosen. This was a video he made about how his life has changed since being cast as Jesus. Let's watch.
15: 3 months before I deeper spiritual conversion. And a few months before that, I had made some other decisions about living my life differently.
16: I will spend every waking moment I can trying to live for Christ. But in doing so, it changes how you live your life. It's changed how I live my life.
17: It is my honor to welcome Jonathan Rumi this evening.
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0: 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East End Towing.
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7: Okay, welcome back. Every day, we like to go over a Bible verse. We pick one for the week that we just kind of break down as each show progresses so that by the time we get to Friday, we've got it committed to memory. We call it faith between your ears because I think that is where we lack the most in growth. When we start talking about memorization, I know everybody says, well, I can't do that. I'm too old and I just can't. And you don't even try. And I think that is such a tool of the enemy to discourage us from learning God's word, because I can't think of one single thing that is better for us than to actually know God's word and have it hidden in our heart and to be able to have it between our ears, because you and I both know that life will throw all kinds of craziness at us, and it'll slap us around if we're not careful. It'll start telling us things that aren't true. And then you couple that with some of those voices we have in our heads, those things are negative too. So what do we do? Well, we got to know what His Word says, because we can't live by emotions. We can't live by the way we feel. We have to know what He says about us. So that's why we try to learn a verse every single week. So this week we've been studying Psalm chapter 1. It's a familiar passage. It's verses 1 and 2. And it talks about the person who has joy, who has the peace, who has contentment. How does that happen? Well, it says the joys of those who do not follow the advice of the wicked, or stand around with sinners, or join in with mockers. He says, the people that do that, they're just kind of like everybody else. But the ones who don't, they delight themselves in the law of the Lord, meditating on it day and night. And oh, the joys that come from that. That's what it's saying. And again, it's not about learning.

0: uttering every single word dead solid perfect, but it is knowing what Scripture says and what it really means. So let's learn it. Psalm chapter 1, verses 1 and 2. It's our faith between our ears here for this week on the Steve Marston Show. Okay, this video is the best one on the internet today, and it's a classic. I love it so much, and I think it just speaks for itself. Let's watch this. Now, for those of you that are just listening on the radio, there are two little boys, 5 or 6 years old, maybe at the most, and they've got one of those trash cans that where you step on the little lever and it pops up the lid, and they're smacking each other in the face with it. Boys will be boys. Watch. Here's the one in the orange. He finally gets the kid in the green. Boom. There he goes. Again, right in the noggin. And they're just laughing. They are having the best time. Because, you know, that's not something that moms let happen. Dad is filming this, right? You know that 100%. That does it for the show today. Thank you for joining us. We really appreciate you being a part. Thanks to Jim Scudder for his appearance today. Go get his book and check out In Grace on this radio station. Producer Tommy, thank you for a great job. Well done. And we'll be back tomorrow at 3. Hope you will be too. Adios.
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8: 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Sponsored.

0: Good afternoon and welcome to the Narrow Path radio broadcast. My name is Steve Gregg and we're live for an hour each weekday afternoon taking your calls. If you have questions about the Bible or the Christian faith, that's what we're here to talk about. If you want to call in, you can call in and ask any question you wish. That doesn't mean I know all the answers, by the way, but we can certainly discuss it and probably at more than a shallow level, which is kind of nice sometimes. You can call me if you have a disagreement also with the host. That is me. If you've heard me say something you don't care for, you don't believe is correct, you're always welcome to call and tell us why. The number to call is 844-484-5737. I'm looking at two open lines on our switchboard, which is an opportunity for you right now to call in. 844-484-5737. And a few announcements, not much. Tonight I'm speaking, you know, I've been announcing earlier in the week that I'm speaking at a church in Petey, Oregon. And I'm actually sitting in that church in Petey, Oregon right now in their office doing the show. But this is not where I'm speaking. They are the ones who invited me, but it's going to be a meeting in a home. And that's technically in Monmouth, but pretty close to Petey. Anyway, if you are in that area and want to join us, you go to our website, thenarrowpath.com, and look under announcements. You'll find how to contact the homeowner and find out how to get there. Now, the same is true of all the places I'll be speaking in the next 2 weeks, I'd say. I'm going to be speaking in the Seattle area for like 8 days. I'll be beginning this Sunday. I'm going to be speaking in Spokane after that. I'm going to be speaking in Idaho, a couple of places. Not all of those have been nailed down yet, but that's more than a week from now, closer to 2 weeks from now. But the things that we have established and set up are at our website, thenarrowpath.com. And if you live in Seattle or Spokane I'm not sure exactly what parts of Idaho we could say, probably Boise at least, feel free to look at the website and see where those meetings are going to be, and you can join us. All right, now we're going to go to the phones and talk to Sean in Santa Cruz, California, where I lived for many years myself. Hi, Sean. Welcome.
1: Hey, Steve. Good to talk to you. Hey, I had a question about the end of Revelation and in regards to sort of the timing of when it's supposed to take place. And I wasn't sure if it was contingent on where society stands or his creation stands in regards to the amount of good or evil that exists in the world. Or in other words, does there need to be a certain amount of good and evil in order for him to return? And does it determine when God is ready, or does God decide to move certain chess pieces, you know, for things to unfold?
0: Well, are you saying, is there a set time that's set in stone and that's when Jesus is going to come back, or is that contingent on the condition of the world? Is that what you're asking?
1: Yeah, that's the question.
0: Okay. Well, it's interesting because Peter in 2 Peter chapter 3 says that we should be hastening the coming of the day of God. And I'm not sure exactly, I mean, no place else in the Bible uses that kind of language for it, but it sounds like Peter's saying that things we can do and changes that can be made that are kind of on us to do may bring about the second coming sooner than it otherwise would be. So it sounds like there is some kind of final state of affairs that God is waiting for and that we have a role to play in bringing it about. Now, when it comes to the state of the world, I don't really know of anything in the Bible that tells us anything about the state of the world or how the world has to be when Jesus comes back. Some people take what Jesus said about the days of Noah. They say, as it was in the days of Noah, so will it be in the days of the coming of the Son of Man. But actually, he's not actually describing the way the world would be. He's saying that just like it was in the days of Noah, people will be living their lives, eating and drinking, getting married, buying and selling things as if nothing is going to happen, and it'll catch them totally by surprise, just like it took the people by surprise, the flood did. So will the coming of Christ, which means not that the world has to be in a certain state, but that just as most people don't expect Jesus to come right now, and they're going about their business normally as if he's not coming, well, it'll be like that the day he does come, too. So it's simply talking about the obliviousness of the world at the moment that he's going to come. Some people think, well, the days of Noah were days of great corruption. The Old Testament says the earth was filled with violence and the thoughts of and intents of men's hearts was only evil continually. And that is true. The Bible does say that in Genesis. But Jesus did not say that those are the ways in which the days before his coming will resemble the days of Noah. I mean, there's many things that could be said about the days of Noah, no doubt. Since Noah lived 900 years, there's probably a lot of things happened. Jesus could, if this is what he wanted to say, Jesus could have said, it'll be like the days of Noah. People were committing adultery. They were murdering each other. They were raping. They were cheating each other. They were robbing. And you know, because those things are no doubt true. Those things were happening in the days of Noah. But Jesus didn't mention those. He said, it'll be like the days of Noah when people were eating and drinking, which is, by the way, a very innocent thing to do. Getting married, which is also an innocent thing to do. Buying and selling, which is for the most part an innocent thing to do. In other words, all the things that Jesus mentioned people will be doing are innocent things. He's not describing the moral condition being like the days of Noah. He could have, and it would have been easy enough to do so. In fact, also in Luke 17, he also spoke it would be like the days of Lot and when he left Sodom. And again, it's saying the same thing. They were eating and drinking, doing normal stuff. And then the fire came down. He didn't say they were, you know, committing homosexual acts and things like that, which we know they were. In other words, when Jesus likens his coming to the destruction of Sodom or like the coming of the flood in Noah's day, he's not saying that society will resemble the societies that were judged there, though they might. He's not saying they won't. He's not saying they will. He's saying nothing about that. He's simply saying those societies, when they came under judgment, were oblivious. They had no idea that judgment was going to hit them that day. And they just went on with their normal business. So that doesn't really tell us anything about the geopolitical things going on or condition of the world. It just tells us Jesus will come, as he put it, at a time when you're not expecting him. So, but why doesn't Jesus come back now? If there's something he's waiting for, what is it? Well, I don't think he's given us any information about what he's expecting the world to be like, but he has given us information about what he expects the church to be like. And if you want to look at, you know, indicators that maybe the coming of the Lord is near or not, you might be looking at the church, because that's the project that God's been working on. It's because of the church and its mission not yet being completed that he hasn't pulled us out, I believe. I mean, it's just, you know, we've got a project and it's not done yet. Now, what is that project? Well, one thing Jesus said in Matthew 28:20 or 28:19, go and make disciples of all nations, baptizing them in the name of the Father, the Son, Holy Spirit, and teaching them to observe everything I've commanded you. So the church has a commission to disciple the nations. All people of all nations need to hear the gospel, and they need to be discipled. And that includes not just baptizing them, which gets them into the church. It means teaching them to observe everything Jesus said, which is kind of a long-term thing. It's an educational process. And so that's something that Jesus commissioned us to do. And Jesus said in Matthew 24:14 that this gospel of the kingdom must be preached in all the world as a witness to all nations, and then the end will come. So obviously, universal preaching of the gospel to all nations apparently has to happen first. We also have to see conditions in the church a certain way. Paul said in Ephesians 4, verses 11 through 13, you know, he said, you know, he gave some apostles, some prophets, some evangelists, some pastors and teachers for the equipping of the saints, for the work of the ministry, for the building up of the body of Christ, until we all come in the unity of the faith and of the knowledge of the Son of God unto a mature man. That is, the church collectively has to become a mature entity, a mature man. And it hasn't. And he says that'll be marked by unity of the faith and unity of the knowledge of the Son of God. So the maturing of the church has to do with its unity. And it says that this is going to go on until the church has reached that stage. Revelation itself, which is where you started, has this statement in Revelation 19, only, you know, obviously a couple chapters before the very end of the book. And it says in 19:6 and following says, I heard, as it were, the voice of a great multitude, as the sound of many waters and the sound of mighty thundering, saying, Alleluia, for the Lord God omnipotent reigns. Let us be glad and rejoice and give him glory, for the marriage of the Lamb has come, and his wife has made herself ready. And it says, and to her was, that is the bride, was given to be arrayed in fine linen, clean and bright, for the fine linen is the righteous acts of the saints. So the bride, the church, is ordained in the righteous behavior of the individual Christians. And when Jesus returns, I believe, to take his bride, in my opinion, the bride's going to have made herself ready. Jesus, or Paul said in Ephesians 5, that the Christ gave himself for the church that he might present her to himself, a spotless bride, you know, a perfect bride without spot or wrinkle. So obviously the condition of the church has an awful lot to do with what God's waiting for. And the holiness of the church, the unity of the church, as well as the mission of the church, which is evangelizing and discipling the world. So, you know, I don't know really what the world will look like, but I have a feeling that the church is going to look a lot different than it does now when Jesus comes back. That is at least what he's been waiting for the past 2,000 years. It doesn't seem that he's got any reason to have to interrupt that. You know, some people say, well, we're getting impatient here. Yeah, but God doesn't get impatient. He's waiting. He can wait. He's waited 2,000 years. He could wait another 10,000 if he has to. But we should be the ones doing what has to be done to make sure that those preconditions are met and the church grows holier and humbler and more unified. So that would be my, those are the things I think the Bible actually tells us about this. Our next caller is Tom from Portland, Oregon. Tom, welcome to The Narrow Path. Thanks for calling.
2: Yeah, hi, Steve. It's good to hear your voice. I have a pretty
0: simple
2: question.
0: Is this my friend, Tom?
2: Yes, it's your friend, Tom.
0: Hey, great to hear from you, man.
2: Hey. Yeah, yeah. My wife prompted me to call, and she's got a detailed question. She wants a detailed answer from you. And it's basically in Luke 10:8, when the disciples were sent out, Jesus said, in whatsoever city they receive you, to eat what is set before you. And so since you're going to come and visit us, he wants to know what we should set before you for lunch and dinner.
0: Well, how about no slugs or beetles?
2: Okay, we won't eat those.
0: I'll eat most things. Yeah, I mean, yeah, you're right. I'm going to be at your house tomorrow. Yeah, I'm not picky. I mean, not much to say about that. What would you eat if I wasn't there? That's what I will eat.
2: Okay, that makes it pretty easy then. And also, I would just like to say that I'm really enjoying your books, and I'm more than halfway through all of them. And having become a Christian at age 17, I've been a Christian for 55 years, and I'm shocked at how many wrong things I was believing about Christianity that were preached in the churches and popular Christian books. And you've set me straight in a lot of things, and I'm really thankful for it. And I would just like to tell everybody that they ought to get your books. And when we listen to your programs, oftentimes on the second listening, I get more than I got in the first time. So you're a real
0: I appreciate that. Oh, thank you, bro. Okay. I'm looking forward to seeing
2: That's
0: you.
2: It. Okay, bye-bye.
0: All right. Bye-bye. That doesn't happen very often on the air, but just so a little background. Tom was a good friend of mine back in my late teens, early 20s, in the Jesus movement. And I haven't seen him since then. I actually haven't seen him for probably 50 years. And we just got back in touch. That's the wonders of Facebook. And so I get to see him. He lives in Portland now. I get to see him and hang out with him. He was in the music ministry with me somewhat. We played music together. So it's great. Good to hear from you. Although we'll talk about some things that are maybe more of general interest. We'll talk to Terry, who's also calling from Portland. And by the way, we still have some lines open. 844-484-5737 is the number. 844-484-5737. Terry, welcome to The Narrow Path. Thanks for calling.
3: Hi, Steve. I really appreciate your ministry. I've got kind of a weird question. Do you know what exactly was the, if I say this right, Uman and Thurman was for the priests during Moses' day?
0: Well, nobody knows exactly what they were, but they are apparently stones of some kind. The high priest wore a little bag on his chest, which they called the breastplate. It was part of his equipage. And in the breastplate, there it was really kind of a cloth bag with 12 gemstones on the front of it, decorating it. Inside, there were two stones that were called the Urim and the Thummim. Now, the Urim and the Thummim, in the Hebrew, they mean something like the lights and the excellencies. I know one of them means lights, and I think the other one means something like excellencies, but that doesn't tell us anything about them. What's interesting is im at the end of the letter, im, makes it plural. So although there's apparently two stones, each of them is spoken as if that one stone is plural. One is the Urim, which is a plural word, and one is the Thummim, which is a plural word. So it's just weird. It's very mysterious. Now, we do know that the Urim and the Thummim were used probably exclusively for getting guidance from God. That wasn't the only way they got guidance from God. Obviously, prophets, you know, were sent from God to give kings guidance and so forth. Dreams and visions were different ways God did that. His law gave guidance, obviously. Even wisdom of the ancients, like Solomon and so forth, were different ways that God gave guidance. But there were certain times when, I guess those things weren't enough, and they used the Urim and the Thummim. But in what way they gave guidance is not really known. There's theories. Some feel they were supernatural stones that, because of the way the name lights and excellencies, perhaps they were luminous. Maybe they lit up a certain way to give a yes or a no answer to a question. On the other hand, some people think there might have been just like a black stone and a white stone, ordinary stones, and, you know, you draw them out of a bag like drawing straws, you know, or, you know, picking something out of a jar or something to determine what you're going to do. It's almost like, you know, flipping a coin. And the idea, if you drew out the white one, maybe that means yes, and the black one meant no. No one really knows. This is something scholars have no more information about than we laymen have. We know what the meaning in the Hebrew is of the words, but they don't tell us, those meanings don't tell us how they were used. We know they were used for discerning the will of God in certain situations. But how they functioned to do that was, I guess that was for Israel to know, and they did know. But it was seemingly not for us to know, because it was never explained for us. So there's still, even after we say everything there is to say about them, we still have many unanswered questions, and there's much mystery enshrouding them. So I'm sorry, now, I can't do better than that. Yeah?
3: One quick question is, how did they use when they said they would cast lots to get an answer? What was that
0: now,
3: all
0: casting,
3: about? You know?
0: Casting lots, I don't know exactly what it looked like, but it's like tossing dice or drawing straws. It's if it was done as a game, it'd be what we'd call a game of chance. But it wasn't used as a game. It was used to decide things. Just like, I mean, some decisions are made among people that way, or have been in the past, drawing straws. Whoever gets the short straw is the one who has to go, you know, take the dog for the walk, you know, when the other ones don't have to. People, I don't know what it looked like. Casting lots sounds like they're throwing something down. So it could be like, you know, we throw dice, you know, or throw, you know, flip a coin. We don't really know, again, what that may have looked like. There's lots of things you can do to get the same effect. And that is basically to let the decision be made ostensibly by chance. Whereas there's the understanding, however, that it's not strictly just chance, because God, in the cases where they use this means, God was believed to be the one who was providing the result rather than just chance. And in Proverbs chapter 16, verse 33, it says, "The lot is cast into the lap, but its every decision is from the Lord." Now that's Solomon talking. you cast lots, but the decision that it makes is from the Lord. So we've seen, he's seen divine providence behind it and God's guidance behind it. Now, I want to say that that doesn't mean that every time you toss the dice, God is determined to bring up, that he's bringing about the ending, what it does. This is more cases where people are, making some important decisions, which God is given the right to make, but they don't know what his decision is except this way. So, for example, when Israel came into the land of Canaan under Joshua's leadership, the land had to be divided up 12 ways. And, the land was apportioned, but in deciding which of the 12 tribes got which piece of land, they cast lots. Now, whatever resulted was the result of the casting of lots. And we might say, well, that means that God was directing it to make sure that Judah had the land, the territory in the bottom part, and other tribes had, the northern territories and so forth. And maybe he did. Maybe their actual geographical place was important to God. Or maybe it was just a way of saying, everyone's going to agree that however this lands, we're going to go with it. And it doesn't really matter in the grand scheme of things who gets what land. But this will just prevent disputes. The casting of lots would end disputes. Likewise, when the apostles were replacing Judas in Acts chapter 1, they came up with two candidates that fit the qualifications they felt, and they cast lots between them, and Matthias is the one that the lot fell on, so he replaced Judas as one of the 12. Now, that might seem like a really important decision to make, and they're just counting on God to reveal it through the casting of lots. Another way to see what was going on there is that they had two candidates who were both excellent, both qualified, and it really wouldn't make much difference which one it was. But, they left it up to God, or, an unbeliever would say they left it to chance. But they had the understanding that God would resolve the matter, and they accepted they all agreed to accept the result. So casting lots might be very similar to how they use the Urim and the Thummim. We don't know very much about the Urim and the Thummim. It could be that it was just like drawing out a stone and one means yes, one means no. Or it could be that there was something supernatural involved in these stones, which I don't know what it would be. But I know that, when Saul wanted to get guidance from God and God had abandoned him, it says that God wasn't answering him by dreams or by prophets or by Urim and Thummim. Now, that's interesting because if the Urim and the Thummim was just a matter of drawing out of a bag, a white or a black rock or something, how could it be that God wouldn't, how could God prevent someone from drawing something out of a bag and taking that result? So it's possible that the Jews knew there was some supernatural thing that accompanied the use of the Urim and Thummim that wasn't happening for Saul. But these things are not explained thoroughly. But I think that covers everything we're told about it, leaving us with the option of imagining how it would work out and not ever being sure that we're right, or just not caring how it worked out and recognizing that God had given them a means by which he made his will known in the Urim and the Thummim, and we may never know exactly how that was practiced until we see Jesus, and then we won't care. Anyway, I appreciate your call, Terry, and hope that helps. Probably doesn't help as much as you'd like, since I didn't have the answer. All right, we've got some more callers, but we also have immediately coming up a break, so I think probably rather than talk for a few seconds to a caller and put them on hold, I'll just talk through the break. And while I'm doing so, we have another half hour coming up after the break. And we still have some lines open on our switchboard if you want to call and be on the second half hour. 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The number to call is 844-484-5737. And The Narrow Path has been on the air for 29 years, since 1997, daily. We took one year off at one point, but apart from that, it's been a solid 29 years. 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Stay tuned.
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0: 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My name is Steve Gregg, and we're live for another half hour. Our lines are full now, so I won't give out the phone number, but if we have lines open up, I will definitely give you the number so you can reach us here. Our next caller in line is Patrick in Spokane, Washington. Hi, Patrick. Thanks for calling.
1: Hi, Steve. Thank you for taking my call. First-time caller.
0: Great.
1: A little nervous, but hopefully I get my question out here. So the Book of Revelations, your explanation of that book and amillennialism, I don't know how to say that word very well, but it's just so opened my eyes because Revelation so confused me for such a long time, and the way you explained it, so beautiful. So I had a question here, and not too complicated, but Revelation appears to me to be kind of a standalone book. I mean, at least the way I've read it, doesn't seem to reach out to other parts of the Bible to pull it in. That being, well, you can correct me on that, but Revelation 22:18 says, you know, I warn everyone who hears the words of the prophecy of this scroll. If anyone adds anything to them, God will add to them to that person the plagues described in this scroll. And if anybody takes words away from the scroll of the prophecy, God will take away from them that person any share in the tree of life. And so when the pre-rapture folks when they talk about taking the 70th week of Daniel and bring it into the Revelations, it seems to me they're bringing in, they're adding to Revelations. And, or if they have some sort of theology where it takes some part of Revelations out, it seems like it is hitting the warning that God has clearly stated in Revelation 22:18 that you shouldn't do.
0: I was going to say that depends on, of course, add or don't subtract from the book. One way that this has been understood, and probably I think probably the correct way, is that this is a warning to those who handle the book and who would copy it in the future, that they be careful not to omit any part of it or add to it. In other words, to copy it faithfully. For you or me or some other person to read the book of Revelation, say, you know, I think this is saying the same thing that Daniel's saying over here. I think this is saying the same thing the Olivet Discourse is saying about this subject. That is, of course, drawing in information from other parts of the Bible. But I don't think that's what we're forbidden to do. In fact, the book of Revelation actually alludes to and quotes lines from many hundreds of Old Testament passages, and they're supposed to be recognized. I think we're probably supposed to realize that much of this is explained or in some way hinted at in some of these other passages. So I don't think that he's saying when you read the book and when you're trying to understand the book, don't consult anything else or you're adding to the book. I mean, the book has to be read by itself without any other context. I don't think that's true. I think that's probably the opposite of what he had in mind. I think he really intended for us to realize that the book is summarizing much of the things that are said elsewhere in the Bible, and it's our ability to recognize those connections that make it, the book of Revelation makes sense to us in any way. At least that's how I see it. My pastor, when I was growing up, said, well, you need to take everything in Revelation literally. And if you didn't take it literally, you were adding to the book or subtracting from the book. And so, in other words, my pastor felt, sort of like what you were saying, that adding or subtracting the book has something to do with the way you interpret it or understand it. However, if we're not allowed to, you know, try to understand it, then it's a shame the book doesn't tell us how it's supposed to be understood. We recognize the book as a piece of apocalyptic literature, of which we have many other samples, and so did the original readers, knew apocalyptic literature very well. And therefore, there's things you apply to the reading of it that you would apply to apocalyptic books. Just like when you read the Psalms, you apply a standard of interpretation that's relative to poetry as opposed to historical narrative, for example. There's different ways that books are written, and if you know the genre of the book, well, I should say if you don't know the genre of the book, you're going to not really know how to approach it. So I think that people can be forgiven for making mistakes in understanding the book or misunderstanding the book, and I don't think that's what's being condemned. I don't think he's saying, if you don't get this right, well, you're not going to have any part in the tree of life, and you're going to have all these plagues come upon you. I don't even see how adding to the words of this book or subtracting from the words of the book would be understood in terms of interpretation. It has to do with making the book longer or shorter. It's not directly speaking about how you interpret it. Obviously, interpreting it correctly is important if you're going to get anything out of it. But certainly a person could misunderstand the book of Revelation, still be a good Christian, still saved. I don't think there's any penalties attached to misunderstanding something that was said. It's really about probably the fact that all books, including the book of Revelation, have come down through the ages by people copying it. There were scribes and copyists who made copies so that that's why we have copies of it today, is because someone did that. And that warning at the end of the book probably was intended to warn anyone involved in the reproduction of the book not to innovate, not to leave out parts they didn't like or add parts they thought should be in there. And that's what I think it means. Of course, obviously, as I pointed out, some people think it means something else. I appreciate your call and asking about that, Patrick. God bless you. All right, let's talk to Aaron from Worcester, Massachusetts. Hi, Aaron. Welcome.
2: Hey, thanks for having me. So recently there was there's supposed to be a concert coming up in New Hampshire, Ipswich. Hillfest, I believe it's called. They've been doing about 10 years, and I got invited. To private security. And my question, I guess, was that one of my friends who's a Christian, well, he said that Jesus talked about putting down your cloak and buying a sword if you didn't have one, you know, or sell your cloak to buy a sword. And thinking in the literal aspect, they said, my question is it Christian, like, to carry a firearm if somebody's going to be shooting people or doing something terrible? Is it biblical to defend against these people?
0: Well, yeah, I know what you mean, because the only reason people would wonder that is because Jesus said things about turning the other cheek and loving your enemy and things like that. Certainly, if you just read through the Bible from beginning to end, you'd never get the impression that it's wrong to defend the innocent or even to fight to save your life. I mean, this happened. Israel was instructed to be involved in wars like that. You know, there was police action in Israel as a nation. And you know, if God somehow decided that that's not the right thing to do, you know, that's we'd expect him to say something about it very clearly. And some people think he has, because they say, well, he said, love your enemy and do good to those who persecute you and, you know, bless those who curse you. But, of course, that's talking more about your personal relations with people who aren't nice to you. It doesn't tell us whether you should defend the innocent or not. It's talking about how people treat you. And that's a very different issue than whether enforcement of justice is a legitimate activity for Christians to be involved in. When Jesus said, turn the other cheek, again, it was very similar. Someone strikes you on the cheek, and he's not talking about, you know, assaulting you with the mind to kill you. He's talking about slapping you across the face as an insult to get a rise out of you. And you just give him the other cheek. And he said, let him slap the other one too. We know he's talking about slapping with the back of the hand, because he said if a man strikes you on the right cheek, and with few exceptions, people were assumed to be right-handed. So if a right-handed man is facing you, if he's going to strike you with his on the right cheek, he's going to have to do it either with his left hand or he's going to do it with the back of his right hand. And so the fact that, you know, he talks about someone striking you with the right hand, he specifically says that. It suggests it's the back of his hand as he's facing you. So this is not really even talking about, you know, just lay down and die if someone wants to kill you. it's just saying if a man insults you and strikes you like that, well, let him do it to the other cheek too. It's not going to kill you. There's nothing in these statements of Jesus that address the issue of defending innocent people or enforcing justice. Now, obviously, if we give ourselves permission to enforce justice, there's always the danger that we'll misinterpret justice. I mean, obviously, if we say, well, it's not a sin to go to war if it's in defense of a helpless person against a horrible aggressor. But, you know, war is complicated. You know, we don't always really know what's really going on there. We get the propaganda that the news media gives us, and we don't really know much. I mean, think about Israel and Hamas. You know, if it depends on who you read. Israel is, just wiping out the people of Hamas in a genocide. Or, on the other side, you hear that that's not happening. And so, you know, we hear propaganda. It's hard to know. Going to war is a complicated thing. And I would not look forward to being in the position to make decisions about war. But when it comes to policing or guarding, if you're being a security agent, it's not so complicated, I would think. I mean, there might be complicated situations, but in general, it means you see someone who's about to hurt someone and you do what you can to stop them. And that, to me, that's helping people. That's loving your neighbors, you love yourself. So I wouldn't see that as something contrary to what Christ has taught us.
2: Yeah, and doesn't God say, I guess the question was, is vengeance is mine, right?
0: Right, and again, I believe this is talking about situations where, you know, somebody is trying to get a rise, they're doing something wrong to you, and you want to get vengeance. Well, no, don't get vengeance. Vengeance is not the same thing as self-preservation. Vengeance means someone did something to you, so you're going to do something back to them of the same kind to get vengeance on them. That's not really what law enforcement is. I mean, maybe law enforcement officers do that sometime. Maybe some criminal, you know, killed a cop, and so cops gang up on him, find him, and kill him. That'd be vengeance. I don't think that's right to do that way. But to enforce the law is not vengeance. I mean, that's, frankly, law enforcement is there primarily as the means by which God helps you not have to carry out vengeance. Paul said in Romans 13 that the authorities that be are appointed by God to be agents of his vengeance on evildoers. So you don't have to avenge yourself. God has the state there to do that, to avenge wrong. And it's God's agent for that. So, but can a Christian be one of those? I would say, so again, the Bible tells me not to avenge myself. It doesn't tell me that if somebody is doing something to my neighbor that's unjust or you know, dangerous to them, and my neighbor's innocent, it doesn't say I can't take his side and do what I can to protect him. So, yeah, it's a different situation than what God's talking about when he says don't avenge yourself. I appreciate your call. Let's talk to Sam in Boise, Idaho. Hi, Sam. Welcome.
3: Hey, Steve. Thanks for taking my call. I really like your show.
0: Sure.
3: Just a probably an easy question for you, but an important one nonetheless. Let's see, if you consider yourself to be a Christian, and if you believe that Jesus is the Son of God, and he came down here and he died, and he rose from the dead, but you deny the atoning power of the cross, is your salvation in jeopardy if basically you think that's just a violent lie?
0: Well, I don't know any Christians who deny the atoning value of the cross, although I do know Christians have held four or five different views of how the atonement works. Are you asking this question because you're aware of somebody who's doing that? Or you're doing that?
3: Oh, Well, I've got a couple friends that do that, and
0: so I'm assuming that they're rejecting the penal substitution theory of the atonement. Is that correct?
3: That's correct.
0: Yeah, they're probably holding the Christus Victor view instead.
3: Well, I think from what I understand is they think salvation comes from maybe it's universal to them.
0: Well, yeah, I'm not sure. There are Christian universalists, as there's Christians who believe that Christ's death will save everyone eventually. That's not denying the atonement. That's extending one's opinion of it to include all people. And there are some scriptures that have given people reason to believe that that's how it works. There's other theories, too. I'll say this. When I was raised in an evangelical church and with the penal substitution theory of the atonement, which means that we were guilty. Jesus took our sin on him like an animal sacrifice did and died in our place. He substituted for us for the penalty of our sins. And to me, I just figured that's the only theory out there of the atonement. For me, it was. And when I got to be an adult and met other Christians, I met people who had different views of the atonement. Now, they all the people I knew believed in the atonement. That is, they all believed that Jesus' death was an atoning act of some kind. But they had different theories of what it was to accomplish and how it accomplished it. I mean, there's what they call the ransom theory. There's the penal substitution theory. There's the Christus Victor theory, which is gaining in popularity now, but it was also one of the earliest theories held by the church. There's the moral influence theory. There's the public justice theory. Now, all of these explain the way that Jesus' death solved the problem that God was trying to solve about sin. They all have different ways to explain how it did so. And what usually happens is somebody takes one of those views and says all the others are wrong. Now, the reason there are so many is because all of them have some scripture that could support them. I mean, it's hard to deny the ransom view when Jesus said he came to give his life a ransom for many. Deny penal substitution when, if that's what animal sacrifices were doing, taking the penalty for the sinner, which is the way it's usually understood, well, the Bible speaks of Jesus as a sacrifice for our sins. So, sounds right. He, it says, who took our sins on his own body on the tree, that we, being dead to sin, should live unto righteousness, or all we like sheep have gone astray, we've turned everyone to his own way, the Lord laid on him the iniquity of us all. That sounds kind of like penal substitution, but there's other views, too. Christus Victor view teaches that Jesus, through the cross, got the victory over the powers of darkness. Now, frankly, all those things are true. The Bible says all those things. And the other views have, merit also. And so, in other words, it's hard to say exactly which of these views best describes, if any does, best describe the way the atonement works. But all of them believe in the atonement. That is, all of them believe that Jesus' death was necessary and that it accomplished something that for our salvation, for our sins. Now, I don't know anything in the Bible that says you have to believe one or another of those theories. I myself feel that all the theories tell a part of it. It's like a diamond with many facets. You look at a different angle, it's got a slightly different color or something. But something that's a very complex thing can be described with many different metaphors. And so I think the Bible uses many of them. So I think it's a mistake for someone to take one of these theories of the atonement and say, this is it, the others are all wrong. Well, why can't they all be seen in a truth in it? I've held this view for many years. I just described that all of them have truth in them. And C.S. Lewis, I found in the Mere Christianity, he said it's the same kind of thing. He said that he knew several views of the atonement, but he didn't think any of them by themselves had to be, he didn't think we have to understand it. Now, you might not agree with him, but the Bible doesn't say we have to understand it. Being a Christian doesn't mean we have a certain understanding of how the death of Christ was effectual for our salvation. We believe it was, And as long as God understands it, that's good enough for me. C.S. Lewis said people were eating food and being nourished by it a long time before they ever knew how it worked. They didn't have vitamin theory and so forth, nutritional theories back in the ancient times, but they were eating their food and benefiting from it anyway. He said we can benefit from Christ's atonement without fully understanding it. I think there's a problem because, you know, certain doctrines have been held to be essential doctrines in certain denominations. And then when you get kind of off the farm a little bit and meet some other Christians from other denominations, you find out they have another way of looking at it. And then you can either be shocked and say they don't believe in the atonement, or you can say, oh, they see something about it I'm not seeing, and I'm seeing something they're not seeing. That's fine. But I don't know. You asked, do they have to have a certain view of the atonement to be saved? I don't think so. Though, of course, if there is just one view, it'd be nice to know what it is. But as long as God knows what it is, that's all that's necessary. The atonement settles matters between us and God. God was in Christ reconciling the world to himself. Thankfully, God understands how that worked. If we do or don't, that's not what makes us Christians. What makes us Christians is our devotion to Christ and our commitment to being his disciples and following him. And you'll remember his disciples in the Bible often were very confused about some of the things he said, but they were still his disciples. So, you know, knowing esoteric theology is fun and maybe profitable in some measure, but it's not what being a Christian is. Being a Christian is being a follower of Christ. So, I wouldn't be too concerned about them. Now, if they're saying, you know, Jesus wasn't necessary and his death

0: my brother and other associates I joined or belonged to. I joined because it was a biblically-based church, and that's what I was looking for, being raised a Catholic. I wanted true doctrine from that. But as going along, I noticed, and they appointed my wife a deacon. And I know in 1 Timothy 3, and I think 8 through 11, 8 through 12, it describes deacons as being men. So I was just, you know, question about it. It's not that I have any problem with my wife being a deacon, not at all. In fact, I'm proud of it. But it's just the fact that it's, maybe it's a little thing, but it's not scriptural. And I kind of asked somebody, one of the elders, the pastor in the church. I never really got the answer that I wanted. Not accurately, anyway, I didn't think. But what is your take on that?
1: Well, if you're asking me about elders... Yeah, if you're asking me about
0: deacons, not elders.
1: I know. I heard you.
0: Yeah.
1: If you were asking me about elders, I would have to say, well, the Bible clearly says that elders are to be men. Deacons are also men, but diakonos, the Greek word that we anglicize it to be deacons, it's simply the ordinary Greek word for a servant. Diakonos means a servant. And the masculine is used in describing the deacons in 1 Timothy chapter 3. But the feminine, I think, exists too in the Greek. I believe that Romans 16:1, which talks about Phoebe, I think it. I'd have to check it up. I think it uses a feminine form of the word diakonos, of the word deacon, which means that, you know, a man or a woman can be a servant. Now, the deacons were not an authoritative position in the early church; they were servants. The elders were the ones who led the church. The deacons were the ones who served. Probably they were the ones who made sure that the widows and orphans were taken care of and that, you know, the physical tasks that needed to be done were done. And some of those tasks could be done by women. And since it's not a leadership role in the church, I don't see why women should be thought to be excluded from it. Now, the elders are different because elders are supposed to be husbands of one wife. Now, deacons are too, but there's such a thing as a deaconess, a feminine deacon. So, I wouldn't raise objection to having female deaconesses in a church. Servants can be male or female, but the ones who are kind of the teachers and the leaders of the church were supposed to be men. So that'd be my take on it from what I can tell.
0: I think that's one of the answers I did get was when they went over to Romans.
1: I'm sorry. I need to take another call if I can. We don't have very much time. I need to take another call. Matthew from Washington State, welcome.
2: Hi, Steve. I'm a first-time caller. Thanks for taking my call. Appreciate it.
1: We don't have much time, so give me your question if you could. Thank you.
2: My question is primarily your take on 2 Thessalonians chapter 2. Verse 9, how would you handle an interpretation which says that this verse demonstrates Satan would have practically a certain level of omnipotence or all power in the end times?
1: Well, it doesn't say that Satan will have all power. It does say the man of sin will operate through the power of Satan and doing signs and lying wonders. So it would affirm that Satan does have supernatural power, but not all power. God has all power. He's omnipotent. To say that Satan has powers that humans don't is not a problem, spiritually speaking. I mean, scripturally, there's nothing to forbid that Satan is supernatural and has supernatural powers. Even demon-possessed people have supernatural powers. They can break chains and so forth sometimes in the Bible. So, you know, there is the supernatural. And there's, you know, not just God's side, there's Satan's side of the supernatural. And, you know, Satan's side can do things that we can't do. They might impress people. They're not very impressive compared to all the things God can do, but the man of sin will be operating in the power of Satan to do the kinds of things that impress people and deceive them. That's what Paul's saying, I think. I'm sorry to cut it off. I need to go. 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Our website is thenarrowpath.com. 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
1: This is Seth Leibson for townhall.com. As we close in on our nation's birthday, more and more data give us cause for great concern. As Abraham Lincoln put it in his time, so too is it true today. Quote, at what point is the approach of danger to us to be expected? If it ever reaches us, it must spring up amongst us. It cannot come from abroad. If destruction be our lot, we must ourselves be its author and finisher. As a nation of free men, we must live through all time or die by suicide, close quote. Look around at our civic health just now. Article 4 of our Constitution guarantees us a Republican form of government. But in our major states and cities, we now see elected leaders and political candidates from one of our two major parties that embrace both national and democratic socialism, fascism, and communism. We see a party fully embracing hatred of free enterprise as much as constitutionalism and Americanism. And it all comes with a large dose of anti-Semitism. This must be pointed out and reversed. I'm Seth Leibson.
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4: One day, God is going to accomplish the ultimate makeover when the Bible says we shall be like Him.
5: We know our sins and shortcomings all too well. We know we're far from perfect. But coming up, Pastor Greg Laurie says there's a better day coming.
4: Everything you've ever struggled with will be gone. The sinful nature, gone. Your doubts, gone. Your pain, gone. Everything gone. The ultimate makeover, because God sees you for what you can become.

0: If you really believe Jesus could come back at any moment, would it change how you live today? That's what Pastor Greg Laurie explores on this edition of A New Beginning. It's not about guessing dates or decoding headlines. It's about being ready. Pastor Greg offers some fresh perspective and a helpful reminder that Jesus isn't coming back for a perfect person, just a prepared one. So open your Bible now and join us for a hopeful look at the signs of the times.
1: All right, well, let's grab our Bibles. We're going through the epistles of John, 1st, 2nd, and 3rd. And the title of my message is Signs of the Last Days and Why You Shouldn't Panic. All around us are signs of the times pointing to the fact that Jesus is coming again. So here's point number one. The return of Jesus Christ should cause us to want to live godly lives. 1 John 3:2. Beloved, now we're the children of God. It's not yet been revealed what we shall be, but we know when he's revealed, we'll be like him, for we'll see him as he is. Everyone that has his hope in him purifies himself just as he is pure. So makeovers are very popular these days. They do home makeovers. There's TV shows dedicated to the theme of making your home over, and then they do wardrobe makeovers and changing your appearance. One day, God is going to accomplish the ultimate makeover when the Bible says we shall be like him. There's coming a day when we will see Jesus Christ face to face. And at that moment, everything you've ever struggled with will be gone. The sinful nature, gone. Your doubts, gone. Your pain, gone. Everything gone. The ultimate makeover, because God sees you for what you can become. I don't know if you've ever seen the amazing sculpture of David. It's one of the most magnificent things I've ever seen. It's gigantic. And it's hard to believe that a single man did that out of a single slab of marble. And in fact, the piece of marble that Michelangelo sculpted David out of was considered flawed by other sculptors who rejected it, but Michelangelo chose it. And as he was walking around it and looking at the slab of marble, he said to one of the workers, "I see David." And the worker said, "I don't see anything. I just see a slab of marble." Michelangelo said, "Yes, but I see David." See, he saw what he could make out of the slab of marble. And God sees what he can make out of you. You see flaws, especially if you have a magnifying mirror. Those are scary, aren't they? I shaved the other day. That's good, clean shave. I looked in the magnifying mirror. Oh, man, this is sad. Right half of my face was a full beard. No, it wasn't that bad. But, you know, you realize, oh, I didn't see clearly as I thought I did. And so we see the flaws. God sees them too. But he also sees the potential. He sees what you can become. And in the same way, as we think about the last days, we should be thinking about what we should be doing. Sometimes we get caught up in the minutiae of prophetic events and their order, and we argue about this and that, and we miss the big picture. The big picture is, if I really believe Jesus Christ could come back at any moment, it should affect the way that I live. He that has this hope purifies himself even as he is pure, or cleans himself up. Let's say you had a very important guest coming over to your house for dinner tonight, and they were going to arrive at 5 o'clock. You would have your house spick and span. You would have everything organized. You would have everything ready for this important guest that was coming to your home. So as we wait for Christ, we want to clean our life up if necessary and get rid of any things that don't belong there. Romans 13:12 says, "The night is almost gone. The day of salvation will soon be here. So remove your dark deeds like dirty clothes and put on the shining armor of right living." And if we really believe Jesus is coming, we will not be sinless, but we should sin less. Let me say that again. If we really believe Jesus is coming, we will not be sinless, but we should sin less. Look at 1 John 3. Whoever commits sin also commits lawlessness, and sin is lawlessness. And you know that he was manifested to take away our sin, and in him there is no sin. Whoever abides in him does not sin. Whoever sins has neither seen him nor known him. Wait, hold on now. Are you saying if I'm a real Christian waiting for Christ to come back, I should not sin? Well, not exactly. Because earlier in 1 John 1:8, we read, if we say we have no sin, we deceive ourselves and the truth is not in us. So clearly we sin. Even after we're Christians, we sin. So what is John saying here? That if you are abiding in him, you will not sin. Well, in the original language, it's explained. It would better be translated, whoever habitually sins or whoever practices sin, you see. So it's not a person that sins. It's a person that lives in sin, that practices sin. It is unapologetic about sin. Maybe they even celebrate that sin. John is saying, you can't live that way and call yourself a true believer. The theological term for it is antinomianism. It's basically the mentality that says, I'm a Christian, I'm saved, I'm forgiven, therefore I can do whatever I want. Well, that is not true. That's unbiblical. And that's what John is dealing with here. He says, if that's the case, if you're living comfortably in sin without any desire to repent, then you don't know him. Again, that's antichrist. In other words, it's instead of Christ thinking. It would be like joining a gym. And so you get, you know, the best outfit possible. You get the ultimate shoes and you get the giant water bottle. What's the thing with these giant water bottles? They just get bigger and bigger. They're made out of metal. They weigh 30 pounds. I saw someone the other day carrying a big Sparklets bottle on their shoulder, you know, just in case I get dehydrated for 4 minutes. Like, drinking fountains still exist. There is water out there somewhere, but no, we have to carry the giant water bottles, but I digress. So you got the outfit, you got the shoes, you know, and then you're in the gym and you take selfies of yourself. Selfie. Don't, please, if you go to a gym, don't take selfies of yourself. How many of you do that? No, don't raise your hand. It's because you would raise your hand. You know, hashtag fit for life, shut up. Just shut up and work out and get out. Okay, just please. But what if you joined the gym and then you just ate donuts? You go in, but you ate donuts at a place next door. And so you're getting in shape, just the wrong shape. You're in more the shape of a pear. Well, that would be antinomianism. In other words, oh, well, I belong to a gym. That's all I need. I have membership in a gym. No, you got to go to the gym and you got to work out. You got to do what you got to do to get in the right shape. And there are people that say, well, I'm a Christian. I prayed that little prayer at a Harvest Crusade 10 years ago. You know, and I'm going to heaven. Now I can live like hell. Doesn't work that way. If you're a true Christian, you'll want to walk with Christ. You'll never be sinless, but you should sin less. And purify yourself. Clean yourself up as you wait for him to return.
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4: 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And you know what? He was right.
3: If you've had your life changed because of Harvest Ministries, would you let Pastor Greg know? 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
2: Well, you've joined us for Pastor Greg's message today called Signs of the Last Days and Why You Shouldn't Panic. As he continues, he presents his final point.
1: Abiding in Christ is the golden key to spiritual growth. You know, we're always looking for the shortcut to spiritual growth. Like, how am I going to become a greater man or woman of God? Well, that's a good thing to think about and want to be. But there's no shortcuts. It's literally every day getting up and putting one foot in front of the other and walking with God. As one person put it, long obedience in the same direction. There's no shortcut. It's going to take time. But what better way to spend your time than walking with the Lord? Every day I get up, I'm going to read the Word of God. Every day I get up, I'm going to pray. Every day I get up, I'm going to want to be more Christ-like. It's being a vital part of the church. It's regularity. It's consistency. Abide means to sink your roots deeply into something. It means to stay in a given place, to remain or to continue. Like, let's say I planted a tree in my front yard and I watched it start to grow and watered it, and I thought, yeah, you know, this would be better in the backyard. So I dig it up, take it to the backyard, plant it there. Leave it there for a couple of days. Oh, man, it was better in the front yard. I pluck it up again, pull it back, put it in the front yard. Oh, I don't know. I'm going back to the back. After four or five times of doing this, that tree is dead because you've not let the tree get rooted. And we uproot ourselves. Oh, I'm here. Now I'm going to move over there. And now I'm going to read the Bible. Now I'm not going to read the Bible. I'm going to pray. I'm not going to pray. I'm going to be in this church. I'm going to be in that church. I'm going to be in another church. You're not abiding. You need to sink your roots deeply into Christ. And that is the secret to spiritual growth. Someone sums it up perfectly. Blessed or happy is the man that walks not in the counsel of the ungodly, nor stands in the way of sinners, or sits in the seat of the scornful, but his delight is in the word of the Lord, and in it does he meditate day and night. He will be like a tree planted by the rivers of water that brings forth fruit in his season, and whatever he does shall prosper. See, it's all there, right there in Psalm 1. He doesn't walk in ungodly counsel. He doesn't let this culture tell him how to live or how to think, but instead, his delight is in God's word, and then he meditates in it day and night. Now, to meditate means to fill your mind with, biblically. Now, in Eastern mysticism, to meditate means to empty your mind while wearing Lululemon, but while you have your giant metal bottle of water next to you. But to meditate in the Bible means to fill your mind with the Word of God. In God's Word, he meditates day and night, and he's like that tree planted by the rivers of water. And then this amazing promise of answered prayer, if you abide in Christ. Jesus says in John 15, if you abide in me and my words abide in you, you shall ask what you will and it shall be done unto you. Another translation of that same statement of Christ from an expanded Greek translation would go as follows. Jesus speaking, if you maintain a living communion with me and my word is at home in you, you shall ask at once for yourself whatever your heart desires and it will be yours. Wow. Whatever my heart desires, yeah, that's what Jesus said. But what am I doing? I'm studying his word. It's at home in my life. I'm learning to think biblically. Thus, I'll start praying biblically and asking for the things God wants me to have, and it will be mine. All of this comes from abiding in him. That's what we're called to do as we await the Lord's return. So let me conclude this message. If you feel far from God, he hasn't gone anywhere. He's ready to forgive you. And this is about a relationship with him. Let's say, to illustrate, you had the worst boyfriend of all time. First of all, he was unattractive. He insulted you instead of complimenting you. He was always late. He chewed with his mouth open. Everything you don't want a guy to do, this guy did. But, you know, there weren't any other prospects, so for some unknown reason, you stayed with this dude, right? And then one day, a really wonderful man came along. He was handsome. He was caring. He was complimentary. He loved you. He appreciated you. And then one day, he said, could I become your boyfriend? And before he could finish the sentence, you said, yes. Was it hard to break up with that old boyfriend? Easiest thing you ever did. Why? A better guy came along. That's us before we know Christ. You know, we're living in sin. We've learned to put up with it. We don't even enjoy it anymore. Oh, sure, when we first started crossing those lines and we started breaking those rules and trying this and trying that, there was a little pleasure, but it was a short-lived pleasure, and now it's just miserable. We don't like the parties anymore. We don't like that feeling of being under the influence of alcohol or drugs anymore. We don't like these so-called friends that could care less about us anymore. We don't like it, but we don't know what to do. And then Jesus Christ comes along and says, "Follow me." And we turn our back on it. It's as simple as that. That was my life at the age of 17, 10 years ago. And a few more. But I was partying, I was drinking, I was doing drugs. And I hated it. And then I heard about Jesus. And then I heard the gospel. And then I believed, and everything changed for me. Someone better came along. Why are you living in your sinful lifestyle? You don't even enjoy it anymore, and you know it. Why don't you just say, "I'm done with this," and follow Christ? Well, will I have to give up anything to follow Jesus? Yes. How about this? You'll have to give up hell so you can go to heaven. Does that seem like a good deal? Give up hopelessness and replace it with hope. Give up hatred and bitterness and replace it with love and forgiveness. Give up emptiness and replace it with fulfillment. That sounds like a pretty good deal to me. Whatever you give up to follow Jesus will be more than made up for. So in a moment, we're going to pray. And I'm going to give you an opportunity to believe in Jesus if you haven't done that yet. Maybe some of the things I've said today, you're hearing this for the first time. You've never heard this stuff before. Good. Glad you came. Now you need to respond to it. Let's all pray. Father, I pray that your Holy Spirit will speak to the heart of every person here. Every person listening, watching, wherever they are, if they don't know you yet, let this be the moment they believe. While our heads are bowed and our eyes are closed and we're praying, how many of you would say, "Right now, I need Jesus. I'm ready to ask Christ to come into my life." If you want Christ to come into your life, if you want him to forgive you of your sin, if you want to go to heaven when you die, if you want to find the meaning and purpose of life, I want you to pray this prayer after me. In fact, let's all pray this prayer together. We'll all pray it in a show of support for those that are praying it for the first time. Just pray these words. Lord Jesus, I know that I'm a sinner, but I know that you're the Savior who died on the cross for my sin and rose again from the dead. I turn from my sin now. I choose to follow you from this moment forward as my Savior and Lord, as my God and my friend. Thank you for hearing this prayer. And answering this prayer. In Jesus' name I pray. Amen.

0: 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Well, Pastor Greg, we're so happy to make available your revealing book called Jesus Revolution, and we can even include a copy of the film of the same name. Let me read you a comment we received. This listener wrote, "My husband and I took my 86-year-old father to see the movie. Before it started, I handed him some tissue. He asked, 'Why?' I told him he would probably get emotional during the movie because that was the era of his salvation." Well, Dad chuckled at me, you know, as 86-year-old fathers are likely to do. But when the movie was over, he had used up all the tissue. Thank you very much. I thought, what a great example of how that movie has touched many, many people. It touched me. I used up some tissue. Mm. It was a very moving film, and so is the book called Jesus Revolution.
1: Yes. Well, I'm thankful the movie got through to him. You know, it's interesting how people of all ages love it. Older folks remember it. But then younger people connect to it as though it's current. Mm. And when we were making the film, even though this is a period piece set in the 70s, I said to the director, John Irwin, we need to do this in a way where it feels current and contemporary. And as I've spoken to so many young people who've been moved by it, I can see that we hit the mark. So 86-year-old man, young people, across the generational lines, it touched people. And we're thankful for that. It's a story of the last great spiritual awakening in America called the Jesus Movement or the Jesus Revolution. And it's a book called Jesus Revolution, written with Ellen Vaughn, a prolific, outstanding writer that goes into the backdrop of the time, the culture, things that were happening historically, as well as the incredible move of God and how it actually came about. You know, it's been said the fame of revival spreads the flame of revival. So our hope was if we told a revival story through the book and then through the film, our prayer was that it would inspire another spiritual awakening. And we have seen revival-like things come as a result of people seeing this film. So we're praying that God will continue to use it. So if you haven't read the book, I want to send you a copy for your gift of any size. Whatever you send, we will respond and say thanks by rushing you your copy of the Jesus Revolution book. 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
1: So I heard the story of a little girl that grabbed a piece of paper and some crayons, and she sat down to draw. 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She said, "I'm going to draw a picture of God." Mom said, "Honey, nobody knows what God looks like." A little girl said, "They will when I'm done." What is God like? God is love. His love for us is unchanging, it's consistent, and it's inexhaustible. Behold what manner of love the Father has given unto us, that we should be called the children of God. He says, "You come now to me. I want a relationship with you."
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13: We were by nature children of wrath, even as the rest. We were in the flesh, no different than anybody else but God. Because of the great love with which he loved us, made us alive together with Messiah. By grace, you've been saved.

0: Welcome to Discovering the Jewish Jesus. I'm your host, Dustin Roberts, and today we're diving into a misunderstood topic in Christian theology. It's the concept that God has chosen certain individuals for grace and some for wrath. How do we understand this, though, through the lens of God's sovereignty and also free will? No matter how you feel, I want to invite you to keep listening because Rabbi Schneider's taking us to Scripture to share what the Word of God says. Rabbi?
1: Beloved, we've been in some very heavy material. In Ephesians chapter 1, Paul tells us in the first few verses there, in verse number 4, that we were chosen by God, those of us that know Him, before the foundation of the world. And then he continues on by saying we were predestinated to adoption as sons. You need to hear, beloved, that these are very biblical themes. You can't just dismiss this and say you don't believe it, because to simply say you don't believe it, beloved, is to reject the words of Jesus and to reject the words of the Scriptures. Paul said in many different places in the Bible, including Romans chapters 9, Romans chapter 11, on and on and on, Paul said many times that he's ministering to those that have been chosen by the Lord. In fact, in Acts chapter number 13, 48, Paul went into a city and preached the gospel. And in Acts 13, 48, Paul said, "And as many as had been appointed to eternal life believed." This is what Jesus was talking about in John 6, John 10, and John 17, where he spoke about he was here to save the sheep that the Father gave him. John chapter 6, "All the Father gives me will come to me. No one can come to me unless it's been granted from the Father." Jesus said, "You did not choose me, but I chose you." In John chapter 10, Jesus said, "You believe not because you're not my sheep. I know my sheep. My Father has given them to me." In John chapter 17, Jesus said, "Father, I manifested your name to those that you gave me out of the world. I ask on their behalf, not on behalf of the world." Paul tells us so too at the present time in Romans chapter 11. There's a remnant, not everybody, just like Israel. Israel was a remnant, right? The Amorites weren't chosen. The Jebusites weren't chosen. The Amalekites weren't chosen, just to name a few. Only Israel was chosen. So the Lord said to Israel in Deuteronomy chapter 7, verse 6 and 7, "I've chosen you out of all the peoples on the face of the earth to be mine." And then God actually had Israel, what? Driving out the other nations. He didn't treat them all the same, did he? Did God treat Israel the same way he treated the Jebusites? No. Did God treat Israel the same way he treated the Hittites? No. Israel was God's people. God actually told Israel to drive these other nations out. God drove these other nations out. And God said to Israel, "I didn't choose you because you were great, but I chose you because I loved you." And Paul says, so too at the same time, there's a remnant chosen by God's grace. And if it's by grace, Paul said in Ephesians, it's no longer on the basis of works, lest grace would no longer be grace. Paul told us in Romans chapter 9, consider Rebecca. She had twins in her womb. And Paul said, before the twins were born, neither having done anything either good or bad, God chose one and not the other, Jacob I loved and Esau I hated, that it would not depend on what either of them did, but rather on God's choice. Paul says, I know you're not going to think that's fair. You're going to say to me, is there injustice with God? You're going to say to me, how can God find fault if he acts like this? But Paul said, who are we that answers back to God? The potter has the right to make from the same lump of clay one vessel for honor and another for common use or for dishonor. So, beloved, the point of all this is that when you know you've been chosen by God to be a son, to be a daughter, and to be a priest, that you weren't the one that chose him, but that he chose you, your identity will be one that has been chosen by God, one that belongs to God, and you'll also know what your destiny is. That's why Paul prays in the book of Ephesians, I pray that your eyes of your heart will be enlightened to understand the hope of your calling. When you know that God chose you, beloved, it's going to radically change your life. You're going to be a bold witness for Jesus. Jesus said, if you were of the world would love you, but because I chose you out of the world, therefore the world hates you. Now, some might ask, well, if God chooses people and predestinates people, then why witness? Well, beloved, the way that God reaches his chosen people is through the witness of the church. That's why Paul said in Acts 13, 48, he went into the city, he preached the gospel, and everyone that had been appointed to eternal life believed. That's why the writer of Scripture said he endured all things for the sake of the chosen. That's what Jesus was doing, beloved. he was enduring going to the cross, beloved, knowing that the sheep that God had given him would be saved through his death and resurrection, even though his death, beloved, was sufficient to save the entire world. So I hope that you can be blessed by this, beloved. It's a doctrine that's difficult for people to accept because they think it's not fair, but it's the clear teaching of Scripture. Remember, Paul got done saying in Romans chapter 9 that neither of the twins had been born. They were still in the womb. And yet while they were still in the womb, neither having done anything either good or bad, God chose one and not the other, that it would not be on the basis of works, Paul said, but on the basis of him who calls. And so when the Scripture says, whom he foreknew, he also did predestinate, it doesn't mean he foreknew your works, beloved. It means he foreknew you. He loved you in advance. This is what Paul is saying in Ephesians chapter 1. Blessed be the God and Father of Yeshua HaMashiach, who chose us in him before the foundation of the world and predestinated us to adoption as sons, okay? I hope this can be a blessing for you. It's meant so much to me to know that Jesus appeared to me, beloved, in the middle of the night back in 1978. Listen, he didn't appear to all the other Jewish people that I knew growing up in the same way that he appeared to me. When people asked me, did you believe, when he appeared to me, beloved, in 1978, it wasn't even a question as to whether I believed or didn't believe. I knew. I mean, God gave me that type of faith. That was the same thing with the Apostle Paul. Remember, the Apostle Paul was on his way to arrest any Jew that believed in Jesus. And as he's on the road to Damascus, a bright light appears from heaven, knocks him off his horse. He's laying on the ground. He can't see. And he says, who out there, Lord? And Jesus says, I'm Jesus of Nazareth, whom thou art persecuting. Now get up and it will be told what you must do for me. See, Paul was saved sovereignly by the grace of God. He was known, beloved, before the foundation of the world, just like all of us are, beloved, that have truly been born again through the power of the Holy Spirit activated in our life through the choosing of God the Father. I'm trying to encourage you, if you can accept the fact, beloved, that the reason you believe and the reason so many others don't believe is because God chose you. And when you know that, beloved, you'll understand your destiny and your calling. You'll understand what your identity is. That it's not your boss that defines who you are, beloved. It's not somebody else that you've encountered in life that mistreated you that defines who you are. Your definition, beloved, that which defines you, is the God, beloved, that chose you before the foundation of the world to be his. That's your identity. And when you know that, you'll also know what your calling is. And one of the features of your calling, beloved, is to be a witness for him on this earth. That's why Jesus said in the Gospel of John, I appointed you that you would go and bear fruit. And so we have a destiny now and a calling to know the Lord. We've been called by him, beloved, and chosen by him to know him and to love him, to stand before him holy and blameless before him in love. Our purpose in life, beloved, those of us that have been chosen by him, is to seek Jesus, to find Jesus, to fall in love with Jesus. It's all going to culminate in the book of Revelation with the marriage supper of the Lamb. God chose you, beloved, listen now, for himself, just like we read in the book of Deuteronomy chapter 7, that he chose Israel for himself. So that defines who you are. You've been chosen by God, beloved, for him. And what you're calling on this earth, beloved, to seek him, to grow in grace, to love him, to lay a hold of him, even as he laid a hold of you. Listen now, and to be a witness for him, beloved, on the earth, even when that means being rejected by people. Because Jesus said, a servant is not greater than his master. If they persecuted me, they'll persecute you. But that's our calling, beloved, to suffer reproach with him outside the city gates. In other words, if they rejected Jesus, Jesus said, don't think that you're going to go through this world and no one's going to reject you. Because if you're faithful to me, Jesus said, you're going to suffer some of the same kinds of persecution that I suffered. Listen, if you're never being rejected, it's because you're a lukewarm person in the Lord. We should be lifting up the name of Jesus, beloved. Wherever we're going, we should seek to lift up the name of Jesus, because this is what we were chosen for, beloved, to love him, to know him, and to be his witnesses.
0: 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But have you considered how big of an impact if all of you listening right now give a small gift? Maybe you've thought about it but said, one day if I have enough, I can give a big gift. But any gift matters. And maybe God is calling you to invest in His kingdom right now. So please give today. Call 888-MY-RABBI. And now, back to Rabbi Schneider.
1: You see, Jesus tells us in the book of Revelation, chapter 1, that He bought us with His own blood, listen now, to be a priest. God said to Israel in Exodus 19:6 that He chose them out of the world to be a kingdom of priests. God chose you, Revelation chapter 1, beloved, before the foundation of the world, to be a priest. What does a priest do? A priest has been chosen, listen now, to draw close to God. There's your first purpose in life, to draw close to God, to seek God, to seek. Everyone that seeks finds. He that knocks, the door will be open, beloved. Everyone that asks receives. Our first purpose in life as a priest, beloved, is to draw near to Him. The second purpose of our life as a chosen priest, beloved, is to offer up our lives to Him, to do in our life whatever He wants to do. See, the priesthood, what do they do every day? They offer up the sacrifices. Our sacrifice is our own life, beloved. Romans chapter 12, 1. And the third function of the priest, beloved, is to minister to the world on behalf of God. Oh, when you know that you're chosen, when you know that God loved you, you didn't choose Him, He chose you. And when you know that, beloved, I'm telling you, you'll fall deeper in love with Jesus. You'll become more secure in your walk with Him. You'll fall deeper in love with Him, beloved. I want this to be a blessing to you. So with all that said, we're going to press on now to some other material. Why did He do this for us? The Apostle Paul tells us in verse number 5 that He did it according to the kind intention of His will. He just desired to show kindness to us. That's why Paul quotes the Lord in Romans chapter 9 by saying He shows kindness, or He has compassion, Paul says, on whomever He'll have compassion on. In other words, He just wanted to bless us. He did it according to the kind intention of His will. And verse number 6, He did it, listen now, to the praise of the glory of His grace, which He freely bestowed on us in the Beloved. In other words, for the rest of our lives, those of us that are His, we're going to be praising Him. He did it, beloved, to the praise of the glory of His grace, which He freely bestowed on us in the Beloved. We've been chosen, beloved, to praise Him forever and ever and ever. Forever and ever, we're going to praise the Lamb. You know, we read in the book of Revelation that the redeemed forever are praising the Lamb. Worthy art the Lamb that was slain to receive honor and glory and dominion and power, for He purchased men for God with His own blood. Forever, we're going to be like those angels in heaven, blessing the Lord, holy, holy, holy, holy, thanking Him, loving Him, adoring Him, beloved, for saving us and for giving us the privilege of being His sons and daughters and being with Him in His eternal heaven. So He did this, beloved, to the praise of the glory of His grace, because all things are from Him and through Him and to Him. So why did He do this for us? The Bible tells us in the book of Ephesians, chapter 1, verse number 6, to the praise of the glory of His grace, which He freely bestowed on us in the Beloved. It's a free gift, beloved. Awesome. We bless the name of the Lord. We continue on now in the 7th verse. In Him, in Messiah Yeshua, in Jesus, we have redemption through His blood, the forgiveness of our trespasses, once again, according to the riches of His grace. God forgave you and me, beloved, because He loves us. According to the kind intention of His will, we have redemption and forgiveness, the forgiveness of our trespasses and sins through His blood, beloved. You can look in the mirror because of what Jesus did for you, because the knowledge that God loved you before the foundation of the world, He chose you in Him, you're saved. The Bible says we were by nature children of wrath, even as the rest. We were in the flesh, no different than anybody else, Paul said. But God, because of the great love with which He loved us, made us alive together with Messiah. By grace, you've been saved. Hallelujah and glory to the Lamb. And so we continue on here. He made known to us in verse number 9, the mystery of His will. In other words, He revealed Jesus to us. So listen to what it says here in the 9th verse of Ephesians 1. He made known to us, He revealed to us. Jesus says, no one knows the Father but the Son, and no one knows the Son but the Father, and no one's going to know the Son or the Father, Jesus said, unless we reveal ourselves to him. So it's been with us. God has come and he's revealed himself to us by his indwelling Holy Spirit. So he said he made known to us in verse number 9, he revealed himself to us, the mystery of his will, according to his kind intention, which he purposed in Messiah. Notice again, it's all kindness towards us. Grace and peace to you from God our Father and Yeshua the Messiah, Paul starts out saying. He saved us according to the kind intention of his will. And in verse number 10, with a view to the administration suitable to the fullness of times, that is in the summing up of all things in Messiah, things in heaven and things upon the earth in him. In other words, the end of this thing, beloved, is that everything is going to find its conclusion in Messiah Yeshua. All creation, beloved, will end up praising Messiah Jesus. Every knee shall bow and every tongue confess, hallelujah, that Yeshua HaMashiach is Lord to the glory of God the Father. It's all going to be summed up, beloved, with the name of Jesus being exalted. Hallelujah, Jesus. We bless the name of Yeshua today. We bless you, Lord Jesus, today. We worship you today and we honor you. We exalt you, the living Jesus, the one that reigns, the one that purchased us with his own blood. We bless you today, Yeshua. Hallelujah and amen. And we continue on here in verse number 11. We have obtained an inheritance, having been predestined according to his purpose, who works all things after the counsel of his own will. So again, I say to people that have a problem with the concept of predestination, your problem, beloved, needs to be resolved by looking at the Word of God, because the Word of God clearly speaks about predestination. We continue on in verse number 12. To the end of this is that we, who were the first hope in Messiah, should be to the praise of the glory of God. He's just talking about, once again, that we that believe in him and those that come in later, it's all going to result, beloved, in worshiping and praising God. And then he says, and you too, we were the first, he was speaking, those first believers, and now we're seeing others come into the faith, and he's writing to them, and he says in verse 13, and you too, after listening to the message of truth, the gospel of your salvation, having also believed, you were sealed in him with the Holy Spirit. And it's true, beloved, we do have to believe. But you know what Paul said in Ephesians chapter 2? That the faith that we have was given to us as a gift from God. Listen to this. In verse number 8 of Ephesians chapter 2, for by grace you've been saved. Listen to this now. Through faith, through believing, for by grace you've been saved through faith, and that not of yourselves, it is the gift of God. So Paul was saying, and you also, having heard of the message, believed, and you were saved when you believed. You received the Holy Spirit, because faith is the channel that God works through. But Paul says here that the belief that you have and the faith that you have, it didn't come for yourself. It was given to you as a gift from God, and not all men have faith. So Paul says once again, verse number 8 of Ephesians 2, for by grace you've been saved through faith, and that not of yourself. It's the gift of God, not as a result of works, lest any man should boast. You see, Paul says in Ephesians chapter 2, verse 1, this, you were dead in your transgressions and sins, in your trespasses and sins, in which you formerly walked according to the course of this world, according to the prince of the power of the air, that is now working in the sons of disobedience. In other words, we were by nature, Paul says, children of wrath. Among them, verse number 3 of Ephesians 2, we too all formerly lived, listen now, in the lust of our flesh, indulging in the desires of the flesh and of the mind, and were by nature children of wrath, even as the rest. But get verse 4. But God, being rich in mercy, because of his great love with which he loved us, even when we were dead in our transgressions, made us alive together with Messiah. By grace, you've been saved. Isn't that an awesome thing? And you were raised up with them, beloved, through faith in the Spirit. Well, Father, we just want to bless you today and give you glory. Father, we recognize Jesus alone is the one that saved us. And Father, we recognize that we stand, Father, by your grace. And we also recognize, Father, that but by the grace of God, there go we. We were also, your word says, Father, by nature, children of wrath, but you saved us because of your kind intention, which you purposed in Messiah for us before the foundation of the world. Now, Father, we want to commit our lives to you. We want to serve you. We want to walk worthy of our calling. We want to love you, Father God. So we ask you to strengthen, Father, our inner man by your Spirit, that we would rise up in your Spirit, Father God, that we would be radical lovers of you, Father God, that we would be radically obedient to you, Father God. We want to love you, Lord Jesus, even as you love us. So, Father, even as you loved us before the foundation of the world and loved us with such affection that you sent your Son to die for us, Father, our desire is to love you back with that same love. I hope you're being blessed. I always make it a priority, beloved ones, to teach the truth of the Word of God. And I know that on the earth today, sometimes it's hard to find teaching that you feel is authentic and that feeds you. I want to simply say this. It costs me a lot of money to broadcast. You see, Christian programmers like myself, we have to pay for our own airtime. And the only way that I can broadcast is when those that are receiving from this ministry respond by financially sowing into it. So I want to simply say, beloved one, if you believe in me, if this ministry is feeding you, would you make a special offering to the Lord through Discovering the Jewish Jesus? The Bible teaches that we should financially support those that are feeding us. Paul said, such men are worthy of support. If you're being blessed by this ministry, if you believe in what we're doing, if you want other people to be blessed by it, simply, beloved, respond to the Holy Spirit and make an offering to the Lord today through Discovering the Jewish Jesus. I want to thank you in advance for your support. God bless you and shalom.
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14: Welcome
13: life is worth
14: it. Sit on That Stump in Muddy Bottom with Vicki Parker.
8: Vicki is an author and the CEO of Options Pregnancy Center in Cabot, Jacksonville, and Beebe. Now, here's Vicki.
13: Welcome to Sit on That Stump, Muddy Bottom, where we have real conversations for real people going through real life. And if you're listening to me today, I know good and well that there's some real people listening that have real life, and there's all kinds of issues that we go through in life. So I'm your host, Vicki Parker, and today we are stepping into a conversation that matters really deeply, not just for where we're at right now, but where we are headed as a nation. And we're going to be able to do right here in Arkansas. It's something that we're going to be able to really lean into and hear about. So because, listen, we are living in a time where voices matter, where silence has consequences, and where the decisions being made today are shaping the future of our children, where how they will live, where they live, and in tomorrow, into their future. So it all matters. And but I have a very special guest today, and her name is Charlotte Meade Laier, the Faulkner County Republican President. And Charlotte, welcome to the show.
14: Thank you.
13: I'm so glad you're here because you are not just talking about change, you're actively leading in change. And I love that about you. For those listening, you may not know who might not, like you guys listening, may not even know Charlotte, but let me just tell you a little bit about who you are. I want her to really share her heart with you today. I got to meet Charlotte at one of our Republican events and during the election season, and just fell in love with her heart. We've got to spend some time on the phone together and hear her heart, and I just love it. I love how she stepped into the leadership role. So Charlotte, share a little bit about how you ended up there.
14: Well, I say it was a divine moment because it's not something I would have sought after.
13: Right.
14: You know, I'm busy. We have a business in Mayflower. We build water towers for a living.
13: Oh, wow.
14: And I do the bookkeeping. I do the taxes, all that type of stuff.
13: Right.
14: So I'm really busy between that and ministry. I'm an ordained minister also.
13: Yes.
14: So I'm always doing things in that sector also. But I was asked to go to a Republican women's meeting, just to a luncheon,
13: right,
14: as a friend. And I said, well, I've never thought about politics. I really don't know a whole lot about politics.
13: Right.
14: And I thought that might be something I'm interested in, get more involved in my community, know what's going on in my state.
13: Right.
14: You know, something new and fresh and something I should know about. So I said, I'll go with you. So I went to the luncheon. They were planning an event called a Flag Day event when I had gotten there, and I heard the women speaking about it. They were talking about how we're going to decorate it, how we're going to do the flowers. And they said, we may hire Tipton and Hearst. They were just, going off each other, how to plan this out. And I said, well, you know, I said, I do weddings, I do events, and I do florals. And they said, oh, you do? And they said, oh, we need her in our group. And they just chuckled about it.
13: Yeah.
14: Well, I ended up joining and becoming a member.
13: Awesome.
14: And then from that, after a couple of years of being involved and helping them and doing these event florals, we had Sarah Huckabee Sanders as our speaker. And I got to decorate the event for her. And that was right before she became our governor.
13: Right.
14: So that was an honor to be able to be involved in that. And I made so many friends. But after that happened, I moved up the ladder, being in it after a couple of years, and they needed a space for a treasurer, so I became their treasurer,
13: right.
14: And then I became over their membership chair,
13: right.
14: And then I just kind of kept moving up every couple of years, and then I was voted in to become their president.
13: That's awesome.
14: And so that's how that happened.
13: Yeah.
14: It was, I believe it was a God thing.
13: Yeah.
14: I don't believe it was just, by chance.
13: And the thing that... that it's interesting that you said that you're an ordained minister also, because my last two shows, quite a few shows, in fact, have been about the church and mm-hmm. about pastors leaning in and being involved in politics. And we as Christians, my big, I guess, platform has been for a few weeks now, is that we have to do this as Christians, that Christians will say, but we don't do politics, and they'll go off that same old thing that was never even said between state and church.
14: Right.
13: And they get to believing that
15: they shouldn't as a Christian. And that bothers me so bad, because it's like those people are going down to the Capitol and they're making decisions about your Christianity,
14: yes,
15: about how you live your life. You have to be involved.
14: Yes.
15: You don't have a choice in reality. You obviously do, but if you want security in your faith and to keep the enemy at bay, then we have to be involved, right?
14: Exactly. Can I say something?
15: Yes.
14: That's one thing I felt really pulled toward, is we're out there in the world, we're seeing a lot of crazy things going on that we just look at and we're like, how can this happen? Mm-hmm. How in the world is this happening to our country?
15: Yes.
14: How is this happening in our city? It's because I'm just behind the scenes watching. It's because the Christians are not getting involved.
15: That's exactly right.
14: They're staying and saying separation of church and state, when God never intended it to be separation. God is a leader over authority, the Bible says.
15: Right.
14: And he puts people into the kingdoms, into their seats. So
15: right.
14: It's like we are responsible to take those seats to keep it righteous.
15: Exactly.
14: If we keep that seat empty, Satan's going to sit in it.
15: He is going to sit in it.
14: And we have to be involved, whether we like it or not. I mean, a lot of people don't like politics because of the bad rap that it's had.
15: Exactly.
14: But a lot of it has happened because the godly leadership has not been sitting in place.
15: Exactly.
14: When you have, what's the word say, when God puts the king in place, the
15: right.
14: people are happy.
15: Mm-hmm.
14: But when an evil king comes in,
15: that's
14: the
15: right.
14: people are sad.
15: Yes.
14: And overtaken. So it's like God instated that, and we need to get involved and take those positions.
15: Exactly.
14: So we can bring our nation back to godliness.
15: Well, and if the people, and what people like, just, you know, by being in a committee, being there at the committee, what I have seen in Lonoke County is that the more godly people that come in, that have that faith, that have that moral standing, that when those votes come up of what should we do, how should we move toward this, what is going on in our state, what's going on in our country, what can we do on our level? And we can do things on our level.
14: Yes.
15: People don't think that, they go like, well, they're the powers that be. No, the powers that be are there because we're not there.
14: That's right.
15: That's why they're there. And they wouldn't be there if the people would come in and show up and make time for it. You know, we make time for what's important to us.
14: Exactly.
15: And the sad part is that I see that people don't make time for things that that have to do with our daily lives. You know, they think, well, they're down there making the electric bill go higher. They're down there making the water bill go higher. They're not fixing the streets. They're doing this. But
14: yep.
15: I'm a proponent of being part of the solution, not the problem. And I like being part of the solution. And we can gripe about something all day, but how about if we get involved and we do something about it? And it may be one voice, and you may not feel like that you're making that big a difference, but all of us collectively, we could have changed everything in America.
14: Yes.
15: If all the Christians, but bottom line, you believe in Jesus Christ. You believe that he was born of Virgin Mary. He came and he walked on this earth for 33 years and did miracles, and he went to that whipping post. He went to that cross, and he ascended. He overcame death, hell, and the grave. And then he ascended and sits at the right hand of the Father, interceding for us right now. If you believe that, I don't care how you worship. I don't care if you mm-hmm. raise your hands, you speak in tongues. I don't care if you don't do it. It doesn't matter. We all believe the same
14: exactly.
15: thing. The bottom line, how we worship, don't mean nothing compared to what we believe. And as long as we can agree on that, every single Christian, I believe, should be involved in our country, because
14: yes.
15: what our founding fathers, which is something we're going to talk about today, our founding fathers were Christians.
14: Yes.
15: They were, I don't care what label people dig out, all this other stuff. I don't care. Bottom line is they put God in the Constitution. They put everything here. They laid the groundwork, and they've done it. You know, And what we're going to talk about is, well, I don't want to jump because I could go right there right now. But I want people to understand this is so important to each and every county. I don't care where you're listening to me today from. If you're listening to me from the Jonesboro area, from the Northwest Arkansas area, the Southeast area, the Southwest, I don't care where you're, or the Central. I don't care where you're listening at. Understand that we fuss about stuff that we should be part of. And sometimes we're probably going to get outvoted. Sometimes. Other times. But I know that if we could all get on that same level to realize We worship the same God.
14: That's right.
15: How we worship don't mean nothing in compared to who we worship and what we believe. As long as we can level down on that right there, then we can stand arm in arm and we can overcome abortion. We can overcome all the trans stuff, all of the gay, lesbian, all of this stuff. We can lead people out of the darkness into the light.
14: That's right.
15: But they got to see the light first. Don't you think?
14: Jesus.
15: Jesus
14: is the key.
15: He is the key.
14: It's not just God the Father, but it's the Son also.
15: Absolutely.
14: And if we all are in agreement on that as Savior, He covers a multitude of sin,
15: Absolutely.
14: A multitude of everything. And that's what brings that sense of unity between us all. Like you said, it's not about the way we worship. It's about being, we're all godly.
15: Absolutely.
14: We're all under Him. And if we can just realize that and look past the little inconsistencies.
15: Right.
14: The basic foundation is Him.
15: Yes.
14: And it's like if we can just get there, we can work together.
15: Absolutely.
14: We can work together in peace and in unity.
15: Because I think we all want the same thing.
14: We do.
15: It's just how we go about it.
14: Right. And there's got to be peace. We've got to have a brotherhood and a sisterhood.
15: We have to
14: working
15: have a
14: together.
15: We absolutely do. And I think that's where we get off kilter from it. But He is He's such a gracious, loving Heavenly Father. I'm so thankful that He left the Holy Spirit with us down here, because if it wasn't for that, I don't know what I'd do most days of my life. And I know you guys listening probably feel the same way. And I tell you that today, whether you're in Faulkner County, whether you're in Lone Oak County, Pulaski County, you can make a difference. You really can. So I do want to take some a good part of the show and talk about a wonderful event that you guys are heading up, aren't you?
14: Yes.
15: And I think all of you listening, most of you will have heard this. Of course, we know this is our 250th year, and I can't say the words.
14: I can say it.
15: You do it, girl.
14: Semi-quincentennial.
15: Oh, I'm so
14: proud. It's our semi-quincentennial. I practiced that.
15: I'm so glad you did, because I was like, okay, that's a tongue tie. That'll get me tongue tied. So, but who you guys are having is David Barton with Wall Builders.
14: Yes, so excited about that.
15: I know. So share a little bit about David. Share a little bit about the event. Let's talk about that.
14: Okay. Well, David's been around for a long time. When I first became a Christian, he was one of the first people I followed because he was a historian for America on the biblical principles, and he studies on the nation and how our nation was founded and the truths behind it. And so much of that has been taken out of our history books.
15: Has.
14: Well, he has a lot of the original documentation and pieces all the way back, you know, from our Constitution and things like he's got all kinds of things. And they're actually having an exhibit coming up at the Capitol Museum.
15: Oh,
14: in David Barton.
15: In Little
14: Rock? Yes, I just got to.
15: Oh.
14: They let me take a sneak peek behind the scenes, and I got to see the documents. They have like originals from James Madison, from Thomas Jefferson, John Hancock, the original papers.
15: Oh my word!
14: I got to visually put my eyes on it. I was like, I cannot believe this. This is a piece of history.
15: It is.
14: So, and it just blessed me to get that opportunity.
15: To really do
14: but
15: that.
14: You all need to go to the Capitol and check that exhibit out. They're fixing to put it out soon.
15: When does it start? Do you know?
14: Oh, I don't know the start date because that's separate from what I'm doing. But I did.
15: Right.
14: I do know they showed it to me and said they've got it behind the curtain and they're setting it all out, getting it all ready. So
15: okay,
14: David
15: so
14: brought that in.
15: So you
14: to
15: listeners,
14: them to use.
15: Pay attention and maybe who would. So it would be. It's going to be at the Capitol?
14: Yeah, the actual exhibits are going to be at the Capitol.
15: Okay.
14: That's just something David Barton's doing in our state.
15: Okay, great.
14: You know, with Wall Builders. But he is who we're having as our speaker for Flag Day this year for our America's 250th semi-quincentennial.
15: Yes.
14: So this is our 10th year for Flag Day with the Faulkner County Republican women.
15: Yeah.
14: So I really felt on this special occasion, being that it's America's celebration,
15: absolutely.
14: I don't want it to be about politics. I want it to be about Jesus,
15: right.
14: About our nation, about how God laid the foundation
15: That's
14: for the
15: right.
14: USA. And I thought, who better to have than a biblical historian who knows all about America, so much of it, to represent us and to speak for us. And I really want to bring people in from all over, whether they're Republican or Democrat. I don't care. I want
15: you
14: us to
15: care.
14: Know the roots of the nation.
15: Absolutely.
14: And we're having it at Renewal Ranch, which is
15: okay.
14: a rehabilitation home for men.
15: Yes.
14: And they get them on track. They teach them a trade. I know they've got an auto mechanic shop. They teach those men in and stuff.
15: Right.
14: They have a chef there on staff. that's a professional chef, and he does all of the food, and he's excellent. Wow. And their facility, they have an event center there that's rentable. So we decided to give them the money. We said, you know what, the money that we're going to get from these tickets, we're going to put toward renting that event center so they can get the finances from us for that. So
15: that's wonderful.
14: The tickets that we're going to sell for that event, that'll help them too. And it'll also go for Faulkner County Republican women.
15: Absolutely. That is wonderful.
14: Yeah.
15: And you know, I've listened to David. If you guys have not listened to David, he's been on several, but he has a podcast.
14: Wall Builder Show.
15: Yeah.
14: With Tim Barton
15: and them. And, I love sitting there and listening to that because he is so schooled on our history, and you can't say that we're not a Christian nation.
14: Because
15: you see the devil running rampant, don't mean we're not a Christian nation.
14: That's right.
15: Right? Just because he's acting up. Wherever God's going to be, he's going to try to be messing and gumming in it, but he don't get to win, and that's what I want you guys to understand. He don't get to win this battle. We keep fighting. We keep being the light. We keep being the salt. We keep being that for the people that are in front. Because the only way, if you're not on fire for God, then you're not going to draw them in. Because people are looking. They are looking, and they're going to find something, folks. They're going to find something. They're going to find the little fat boys. They're going to find the dead boys, which the little fat boys, he's dead too. All of them are dead. They're all dead. There's only one living Savior, and his name is Jesus. And it's for us to do this. I love it. And if you guys are listening to this today, this event is, what's the date on this event?
14: June the 18th at 6 p.m.
15: June the 18th at 6 p.m. So
14: it's a Thursday.
15: It's at Renewal Ranch. And so she's going to share with us how you can get tickets, how you can get there and all that. Here's what I would say to you. And Charlotte, I think you'd probably agree to this. If they would just bring their youth.
14: Oh, yes.
15: Bring your youth. They need to hear, because see, in the world, in the schools, and what they're hearing is, we're not a Christian nation. We're this nation. We're that nation. We've got all this menagerie. The nation wasn't developed and born on Christian, Judeo-Christian. And that's not true.
14: No.
15: But David Barton can say it better than anybody. Mm-hmm. That's his calling, I think. He can tell it better than anybody I've ever heard. And you will not be bored.
14: Oh, no.
15: Not be bored. Those kids will not be bored either. But I would encourage them to bring their young people, bring their youth. History teachers, if you're out there and you're a history teacher, I would tell you, bring your youth, bring your class, get tickets, get it out to the families and stuff. Churches, please listen to me.
14: Definitely.
15: Don't you think?
14: Oh, yes. I'm inviting churches.
15: Yes.
14: I don't have everyone's contact. I need contacts.
15: Right.
14: I want to invite the churches.
15: Yes.
14: Have them sponsor a table for their youth. I mean, we've got $800 tables, early bird that you can order.
15: Yeah.
14: That some people are doing that. They're bringing in the youth.
15: That's wonderful.
14: From their churches.
15: Oh, that! What a great thing to do.
14: Yeah.
15: The youth pastors could do that.
14: Yes.
15: And bring them in. And if you're a church and you're listening today, you're a youth pastor or senior pastor, lead pastor, please listen to the end of the show, because she's going to share with exactly how you can reach her and how you can get information on that. So tell us something else about what's going to happen that night.
14: Well, it's a dinner event. So, uh-huh. Like I said, their chef is going to be serving. I think we're having a meal. It's going to be, we're doing two meats. It's going to be, there's a chicken breast with a glaze, and then there's also a pork loin. And they're going to put both on the plate. That way we can make everybody happy.
15: Right.
14: And they're putting a starch and a vegetable and rolls and dessert. So that comes with your meal. And then we're also going to be having, a lot of our legislators will be there.
15: Yes.
14: I know State Representative Mary Bentley bought a table there.
15: Yeah.
14: So she's going to be there.
15: Absolutely.
14: And Tim Griffin, he's purchased something special to go there. French Hill's working on sponsoring us also. So we've got good involvement with our leadership.
15: Right.
14: And I'm excited about that. We're going to be doing some other things just to uplift America. Right. And everything while we're there. We're still in the finalities of
15: and
14: some of that.
15: And what day of the week is that on?
14: It's on a Thursday night.
15: Thursday at night. 6 p.m. So at 6 p.m. So here's a thought for you guys. Y'all are thinking this will not be an all-nighter. So if you're thinking that, oh, I'm in Cabot area or I'm in eastern area of Arkansas, that's a really long drive to renewal rents. Well, let me tell you. It will be worth it. You're not going to be there all night. The program will not last forever, I promise.
14: No.
15: But you will still be wanting more when you leave, I believe, because
14: yes.
15: I have listened to it. I've been out there to Renewal Ranch, and it's wonderful because all of the guys are the servers, and they were so nice.
14: Excellent.
15: They did such an amazing job serving that night. Well, let's go a little bit deeper. For someone listening right now who is on the fence, what would you say that they would really walk away with?
14: Well, they'll have a deeper love for America because yeah. I know, as I've heard David speak, I've purchased his DVDs and his books over the last 20 years and just learned a lot from him, from the information. He gives facts and stuff that he has, and you can just draw your own conclusion. And there's no denial that we're
15: right.
14: a Christian nation.
15: Yeah.
14: And it's been suppressed from
15: yes.
14: us for some reason, I think.
15: And
14: you
15: still
14: know,
15: being taken out of
14: little
15: our history
14: by little.
15: Books. Our kids, this is why it's so important, I think, for the students to come. Because I think they have changed and they've taken so much out of the history books. And the truth is not being told to these generations. And I'm not sure how many generations now this has already affected. But I do know that if these kids are not told by families and the families do not know the history, that history will be lost. But it is
14: right.
15: the truth about how our country was founded and built on that Judeo-Christian foundation.
14: Yes. And that's one great reason to see it for yourself, hear it for yourself, because, you know, we're going to where we're in a world of social media, everything's on the internet, AI is taking over. A lot of our history and our paper and our books are going to be twisted.
15: Yes.
14: They're going to take wording out to fit their narratives.
15: Mm-hmm.
14: I mean, even our Bible is at stake if
15: right.
14: we don't keep on it and don't just trust what you see
15: right.
14: out there on AI. Go read it for yourself and get
15: Absolutely.
14: Into the history of it so you don't get deceived. I think that's so important for our future.
15: Oh, absolutely.
14: Is don't
15: I
14: let
15: do
14: them
15: too.
14: Take your books away. Keep some paper copies.
15: Absolutely.
14: And don't just rely on internet.
15: Yeah.
14: Also, I want to say something that I learned through this historian. They said that there was a story, George Washington, whenever he was being pursued by the Indians, they were shooting at him.
15: Right.
14: They said they shot at him like almost 10 times.
15: Right.
14: And couldn't kill him.
15: Right.
14: They kept saying, why is he not dying? He's, you know.
15: Yeah.
14: And they said, finally, the chief called it off and said, obviously this man is a god or an angel or something. He's protected by the hand of God.
15: Yeah.
14: And he told him to ordered him to quit shooting.
15: Yeah.
14: So that's a true story.
15: It is a
14: and
15: true story.
14: And they found the holes in his jacket.
15: Yeah.
14: There's holes in George Washington's jacket he was wearing.
15: Absolutely.
14: To prove.
15: Yeah.
14: So it's
15: I've
14: an amazing piece of history.
15: I know. I've heard that story before, and it's so phenomenal. I'd love to walk in historical places. I'd love to go all kinds, but I really love to go to historical places. Branson has one up at Top of the Rock at Ridgedale that they have an amazing, amazing museum in the bottom of there. And they've got actual replica. Everything is there. A lot of our president's handwritings and things like that, actual handwritings and things are there. Yeah. Their suits, things that they were, you know, Lincoln's and Lady. Both are there, their clothes and their writings. It's amazing. They have so much. And I love to go see that because I think everybody should take their kids to see that. I've took my grandson several times because I want them to understand this is how we used to live. This is how our ancestors used to live. Now, yes, we've come a long way, but it was on the back of their, on their back and on their blood, on their sweat, on their tears, on their calluses was this country built.
14: Yes.
15: And let me tell you, they knelt before the Almighty God
14: yes.
15: every night. There was nobody had to argue with them about there being a God. And even the rank sinners, mean, you know, we've all been rank sinners at one time or another, but even then, those people knelt before God and they knew who to call on because their life was hard. Our life has become so easy and with so many different things. And we like air conditioning. Right. I like air conditioning. I like it a lot. Oh. I like soft beds, you know.
14: And a hot shower.
15: Yes, hot shower. I can't imagine all the stuff that these people went through to build this country.
14: Yes.
15: And their names will never be known. They will never be listed. They'll never be known. And for me, that's sad, but it's even sadder to think that even the people that their names were written in a book, that our students, our future generations would not know who these people are and the price that they paid so that we could have air conditioning, so that we could have a refrigerator that plugs into the wall that makes ice and all these wonderful things that we can go to the refrigerator and push a button and get water.
14: And there's an iPad on some of them.
15: And an iPad. I mean, there's things that if we look back in history and we see how they lived and they came across in buggies, horse and buggies, and brought what little they had. And I do mean little. Some people think, oh, well, we don't have very much. We're very poor. I've been poor too. But I'm going to tell you, even poor, I had way more than they did.
14: Yeah.
15: Way more than they did. I remember living where there wasn't, you know, where we didn't even have indoor bathroom.
14: Yeah,
15: so I lived like that, you know. And I thought that was like, I thought that was about as poor as you got. And then, but I look back at them and I'm thinking, oh my goodness, I was so blessed. Mm. I had a roof over my head. I had a floor underneath me. I wasn't in the back of a wagon where Indians could come and attack me or whatever.
14: Just a tent.
15: You had no covering whatsoever. So God is just so faithful to us. He's been way better to us than we have been to him, that's for sure,
14: as a
15: nation. But we do have to remember that we must keep the main thing, and that is that he will always, he's always for us. He's not against us. He is, and I think that's one of the things that we need to remember as if you're a Christian and you're listening to this show today, I would say whatever county that you live in, contact and see if you can find, at least go for a visit to a Republican Party committee meeting. I mean, you can go as a visitor. Anybody can go like to a visitor's meeting. You can go and just listen and see what it's about, what they're doing, and see what might spark something in you to realize maybe I can make a difference. Maybe just...
14: Yeah.
15: Being there can make a difference.
14: And it does.
15: You know, it really does make a difference.
14: Having involvement. We need people to help us along the way because one or two people can't do all the work. We need people to come alongside us and with the vision to help.
15: Right.
14: And to see things done in our state that are positive.
15: Mm-hmm. And you know what I love about your story is that you went there just to see. You didn't think about some of the talents that you had that could contribute to them. So the people that are listening today, tell them what they might could do to help.
14: I'll tell you what. We've got all kinds of, there's different committees. We've got ones on Americanism. Mm-hmm. We take flags to the schools or to places that have a tattered tag and we'll retire properly that flag, give them a new one. And I'll tell you, Senator Mark Johnson donated some flags and got them for me. He is a member of our club.
15: Okay.
14: And so he was able to get us some flags and we were able to send those out. And we have a literacy committee where we take little tiny libraries and we put books in them and fill them.
15: Yeah.
14: And we put our labels on them so they know it comes from the Faulkner County Republican.
15: Right.
14: And we just want people to know who we are. But we donate. We have people donate those books for us, for children's books, so we can contribute to reading in our area and stuff with the kids.
15: Right.
14: You know, promote it. And we'll do reading at the schools. We'll volunteer. We'll go to the schools whenever they'll allow us to come in.
15: Right.
14: And we'll read to the kids. We'll do things... like teaching classes and stuff in the community to just better their lives. We work with our Caring for America committee.
15: Right.
14: I've got Dana Ward, who runs Harbor Home in Conway. She is my chair over Caring for America. Yeah. And she's been so helpful. She was a friend of mine for 20 years.
15: Yes.
14: And I reunited with her. And I said, you would be perfect to work with us in Caring for America.
15: I love
14: and she's
15: her.
14: Just loved it. And we've been able to help with Harbor Home for women and children. We donate, blankets, clothes. We've had drives for them for Bethlehem House in Conway, which is another center. Another one, The Rise, The Call. We've donated toys and clothes and different things for the kids at The Call and CASA, the foster care, the court-appointed advocates. We've worked with them, and we'll just do a little at a time. Like, we may only have $20. Well, each one of us might put $10 or $20 together, and by the time all of us in the group put a little bit, we were able to present them with maybe $500 or $1,000 that just helps them to help a family or two.
15: Absolutely.
14: And it helps them get started back into the community. And they just opened a new one called The Refuge in Conway.
15: Okay.
14: And we just recently had them come speak. And that's what we do. We'll have them come speak to our meetings.
15: Yes.
14: So we can get to know them and get to know and be connected to our community.
15: Right.
14: It's like it's not all about politics. It's also about the heart. The heart of our community.
15: Exactly. And that's exactly, as I'm listening to you, that's what I'm hearing, mm-hmm. is that I can see where somebody would think, oh, it's just coming in and sitting in a meeting. But it's more than that. Because if we're going to be a committee, if we're going to be about our people, then that's what we do, is we get out and we go about them and we get out and about and do what needs to be done and help in some way. And that makes... that makes it seem like it's not, and it's not just politics, it's about life.
14: Yes.
15: But, you know, we have to be conscious of what they're voting on down here at the Capitol.
14: Absolutely.
15: And know what those bills are. There's some people, I would guess, probably in your county, it's like, just like ours, there could be some people that maybe they're retired, and they're at home and they could get on the internet, and when the different committees, the health committee, which is important to our culture, mm-hmm. When the finance committee, where the education committee, those committees are meeting, they can stream directly from their home and they can say, oh, I heard there's somebody going with a bill that doesn't sound like it's a Christian bill at all. I'm going to call whoever in that county and I'm going to tell that committee, what's going on? Do they know? Because even though we're on a committee, doesn't mean we know exactly what's going on down at the Capitol, because different people put up different bills, and some of them not good bills. You know, and you need to know that ahead of time. And maybe they don't even know it's a good bill. They might think it's a good bill, but it's not a good bill. It's culturally and spiritually, it's not a good bill.
14: And that is something that we do in our club, is when these bad bills come forth and we say, that is not conservative, that is not good for the people, or it's, you know, overtaxing the people. Anything where the government's trying to kind of take over too much,
15: right,
14: a little too much,
15: right,
14: we'll rise up and say, hey, we kind of want to put them in check and say, hey, we're watching.
15: Right.
14: We care what's going on. This is not good.
15: This is not what we want.
14: We'll put out emails and we'll put out information and let our people know in our club, hey, you need to call the front desk at the Capitol. They're voting on this bill.
15: Right.
14: And we'll put information out there where that can be done. If that's an interest to you, you can get involved and you can make a difference. And you know, they'll tell you, they listen to us when they know our group. Mm-hmm. They know we show out.
15: Yeah,
14: we go to the Capitol. We talk to them. We meet with our legislators, and we're friends with some of them because we've seen them so many times. You get where you're on a personal basis because you've seen them so many times, and you connect. But we've been so blessed. You know, even Mark Johnson, he saw us connected with Harbor Home, and he got to meet Dana as my chair at our meeting.
15: Right.
14: Well, she expressed what they did, and somehow they connected, and he was able to meet the women, frozen meats.
15: That's awesome.
14: And as a donation.
15: Yeah.
14: With the programs that are going on in our government, in our state.
15: Right.
14: So
15: right.
14: things that we didn't even know about. God's using it to interconnect each other like a puzzle piece.
15: Yeah.
14: It's absolutely. Like everything just falls into place, and it helps the community, helps the women, helps the children, helping the men get back where they can be fathers again.
15: Exactly.
14: Just so many things. That's just more than politics. And I wish people would understand is you don't have to be all on fire for politics, but you know what? You can make a difference just to get involved and be a voice. You can make a difference.
15: And you know, I think if Dana had just not been there that night, had Dana not made that connection, had Dana not stepped into and leaned into doing something, been a positive effect, then she would not probably have met him. That probably wouldn't have happened. But what a blessing that is for her to be able to help provide, because I run a nonprofit just like she does. And the things that you need, food is not one of the things that we provide, but they do.
14: Right.
15: And so that's an important part of their ministry. But it's a very expensive part of their ministry. So you just never know when somebody's going to get involved. When you get involved, what a difference you can make in somebody else's life. What a difference you can change, how you can change somebody. It's so, so important.
14: Yeah.
15: And I think it's a big thing. And I know that there's a lot of people, like older people and stuff, that don't think about that they have anything to give, mm-hmm. that they have any ability to do anything, that what could they possibly do with any of it. And the reality is that everybody has a voice and everybody can do something, because somebody knows somebody that I don't know.
14: That's right.
15: And so who knows who they're going to connect that with. And that gets exciting to me, to think about how that all comes together. You know, I remember, and this is I've said this many times on the show, but just thinking about David Barton coming, history class in Faulkner, Mississippi, was with very small school, very, very small school, maybe 600 students in the whole, you know, elementary to high school, very small. My class was like 29 graduating. So it was very, very small. And we had some of the best teachers in the world. And I believe that I grew up during the best time of life. I didn't think that when I was in it, but I really did. I grew up in the best time of life because things were so much easier then. And I was a teenager in 73 when Roe was came into law. Oh, yeah. And I remember that so well. Shared it on the show many times. But the name of the show and the name of my book, Sit on That Stump, Muddy Bottom, came from my history teacher. Wow. It was Mr. Kerry Clark. And he was a phenomenal teacher. I always say that he reminded me, thinking back about how I used to sway into the room. He was a tall, slender man, but he would sway into the room. And I would think, that's kind of like John Wayne. You know, he kind of just had that mannerism about him, that sway about him. And he'd throw his leg over the corner of the desk and lean over. And this is all I remember from history class. I'm being stone cold honest with you. And you're like, Vicki, and I know I've had to learn everything I've learned since, you know, because this is what my brain just stopped right there. And he would lean over on his elbow and he would go, now, you knuckleheads, y'all all know, y'all have the right answer inside of you. God gave it to you before you ever left heaven. Yeah, he gave it to you there, and he sent you everything with everything you need to be successful, everything you needed to know to make the right decisions. But you're going to have to sit down on that stump, Muddy Bottom, and you're going to have to think about it. You're going to have to think about the pros and the cons, and you'll come up with the right answer if you'll just do that. So throughout my whole life, that one thing, I can see him the day he did it. And that one thing carried me through my whole life. And when I would get into a place where I didn't know if what I was thinking to do was the right decision mm-hmm. or not, that's where I would go back to.
14: Wow.
15: And I would go, okay, I'm just going to have to sit on that stump. So that's where all this came from. But it's interesting that today we're talking about history. We're talking about our country. And that was one thing that Mr. Kerry Clark loved. And he taught us well. Well, he didn't teach me well. He taught well. I didn't listen well. Let's say that. I didn't listen well. If I knew then what I know now, I would have been all ears. And I think I passed history, believe it or not. I just don't know how.
14: Well, he planted that seed in you.
15: He planted that seed in me. And but they told real history. That's back when you heard mm-hmm. the true facts. The history books had not been skewed.
14: Right.
15: It had not been twisted and reframed and re-narrated. It was quite a bit different. So tell me about the growth and the challenges and some of the opportunities that you feel are happening down over in Faulkner County right now? What are some new things that y'all are seeing that happening?
14: Well, Conway especially is really grown, and Greenbrier. There's just construction everywhere.
15: Really?
14: So we have tons of family coming in. Most of them that I'm seeing, they're moving in from California.
15: Yes, they are.
14: I'm having tons and tons of people I'm meeting everywhere questioning me or talking to me, and they all say they're from California.
15: Yeah.
14: That's the main place.
15: They're getting out as soon as they can.
14: Yes, and I'll tell you, you know, California is kind of more known as a liberal state, and they have a lot of ideas that we don't like.
15: Yeah.
14: But there are those handfuls. They're most of the ones that are leaving California, mm-hmm. they're leaving it because they're more on the conservative side.
15: They are.
14: So what I'm finding is a lot of these women that I'm meeting, some of them have joined our club, and yeah. they've just been a great asset. They're just on fire. They've got great ideas,
15: yeah.
14: and they've got a zeal about them where they want to get something done.
15: They do.
14: And I've just been so blessed to have a few of them join in with me and help me with some things in the group. And like I said, we want to grow as a club because the more women I've got involved, and we've got associate men memberships also. They come and help
15: right.
14: us when we do events and things. But it's just been a blessing to have all these ladies come in. But I need more volunteers to help me with things,
15: yeah,
14: of
15: absolutely.
14: Course, to get more done.
15: Yeah,
14: because
15: get more done.
14: If I just have a tiny group, I can only do a tiny amount of things.
15: Right.
14: You know, sometimes we can do big things
15: yeah.
14: if it all falls together and God opens the
15: right.
14: doors. But I need more people. So I'm not carrying the burden and the heaviness all by myself.
15: All by yourself, exactly. And, you know, I see that that's true. I've got neighbors that's across the street from me, and they moved from California.
14: Mm-hmm.
15: And I saw the same thing happen in Lone Oak. I think it's happening all over the state, quite frankly, that people are coming out of California and coming here. And I don't know if you remember or even heard this, but back when we were fighting the abortion amendment, somebody in the northwest corner, I believe there was either a senator or representative, said that they were determined to make Arkansas the California of the South. And it was like, oh, I don't think that's going to fly around here.
14: I don't think so.
15: That is not going to fly around here, sister. You may think that you're going to do that, but you got a whole state that is not going to put up with that. We are not going to live under a Newsom kind of world. It's not going to happen.
14: No.
15: We'll fight you to the very end about that. That is not going to happen. And I thought, but how they were going to go about doing it was bringing abortion at any level into the state. That's what that old constitution.
14: Yes.
15: And by the way, folks, they'll be back. I'm telling you right now, they're going to be
14: back. Keep trying.
15: They have something with direct democracy right now that they're trying to get in, because if they can get that in, and if you're listening to me, I want you to understand that if they can get that in, they can then the next year come back with a mm-hmm. Constitutional amendment again. And when you start messing with the Constitution, there's some things that, yes, they need to go in the Constitution. And I had Republican friends. There'll be people listening to me today that's like, but Vicki, when all those laws went into place, well, then work harder. All I know to tell you is work harder. Get out there and work harder to get your petitions done. Just do it right. That's all that needed to be done mm-hmm. in the first place. Do it right. And they set that spun off. But then I would have some of my Republican friends would go like, well, with those laws, it made it almost impossible to get a constitutional amendment. Well, maybe you need to look and see if that is that really what needs to go in the Constitution, or does it need to just be a law? Had abortion went into the Constitution, I promise you, we would have never gotten it out. And people said, well, you could do another amendment. No, you'll never pass mm-hmm. another amendment.
14: Once it's there, it's almost 100% there.
15: It's 100%.
14: I've talked
15: Ask
14: to the representatives
15: countries.
14: About that.
15: Yes.
14: It's in stone almost.
15: It's in stone. You won't get it out.
14: Yeah. So you and don't want it to go in there.
15: That's why
14: positive.
15: We put the laws in place, because
14: yes.
15: they were not telling the truth on the line. I heard them.
14: Mm-hmm.
15: All of us people, our Republican Party people, my Republicans came out of their party. They stood on the line with us out there and where they was trying to get the petition so the truth could be told. Had we not been out there, the truth, we would have not heard mm-hmm. all the lies that they told, how they skirted the issue, didn't tell people the truth, and so on, all the different things that they did wrong. Nobody would have known.
14: Right.
15: Nobody would have known. So when people say that to me, it's like, then work harder. I don't know what to tell you. Work harder. Maybe it doesn't need. No, maybe it just needs to be a law and not a constitutional amendment. Have you ever thought about that? Let's just do that, because I'd rather
14: yeah.
15: keep the devil out of the Constitution than to go like, but we want. and let's put what's important there first.
14: Right.
15: And if we get that part right, if babies can be get to live, the American babies, our Arkansan babies get to live, our Arkansan moms are not damaged and destroyed, then praise the Lord Almighty. He'll bless us and all mm-hmm. this other stuff that we're wringing our hands about. It's like, trust me, God's got this. He ain't worried about it. He's not worried one little bit about it.
14: We've just got to stand.
15: We've got to stand when nobody else can or is willing to stand. So is there anything that you need or anybody that, like if they're listening, that would be willing to, if they thought, well, I'd like to help with that David Barton thing, or I'd like to help with it. Is there anything that they could do, Charlotte?
14: Yes, we have some sponsorships. Even if you can't come to the event, we've got a gold sponsorship, and it is $1,000 for a gold sponsorship. A silver sponsorship is $500, and we can do an ad for you in our program and on our overhead screens during the event. And then we're looking for a $5,000 diamond sponsorship to sponsor David Barton and his costs and everything for coming from Texas, because it's expensive to bring a speaker in.
15: Yes.
14: So I am asking for someone that would be our diamond donor for that. So those are three things that I could use that would really help me to just cover more of the expenses and the event center and all of that.
15: And if you know somebody, maybe if you're listening and you go like, yeah, I know somebody that might be willing to do that, be sure. And when you listen here at the end, when Charlotte gives you their contact information and stuff, that we're going to reiterate that here in just a minute. Just share with them, Charlotte, how give them the phone number or website or whatever they need, and when is there a deadline on when the tickets have got to be? They've got to get a ticket.
14: The event's on the 18th. We can take if you wanted to buy a ticket online, it can go all the way up to. We try to get a head count for the caterers for the food and things like that. That's why we need the tickets early as you can, so I can give them a head count. Because otherwise, if we have last minute people come in, there won't be enough food of course. So we can't. So we do want to. We're trying to get it, you know, to where at least June the 15th or something like that, a few days in advance before. We'd like June to. The beginning weeks of June to be the deadline, if possible, for the caterers.
15: And then how would they get in touch with y'all?
14: To get in touch with me, my number is 501-697-8083. You can call me or you can text me and tell me what you're interested in doing. Whether one ticket is $100 a ticket and a table is $800 for just a regular table with no ads. But if you want to do an ad with a table, we have VIP tables for the front row. They're $2,000 a piece, and that comes with advertising. And of course, it's got, you know, distinguished decorations on the tables. And front row. So that will be $2,000 for a VIP table. And that, of course, has eight seats and your dinner. So that'll be also with social media advertising if you want to advertise. And another thing that we've had some members do is they'll get a VIP table to help us with this event, and they will donate the ad to like a campaign or someone that they believe in their community and say, hey, do you want to take the ad? And then they're having them send me their artwork. And they're, you know, everything through email. And so that way we're able to do that, kind of like you're sponsoring your favorite candidates also.
15: Exactly.
14: So we've had that happen. And even a business, you can advertise your business or a friend's business if you want us to put the ad in. You know, we've had Sissy's Log Cabin. They've every year always helped us and done an ad in our programs.
15: So is there a website?
14: It's Faulkner County Republican Women on Facebook is what we have.
15: On Facebook, so they can find you there.
14: And we also have a webpage at Faulkner County Republican Women at GoDaddy.
15: Okay.
14: So that's another one, just if you want to see a little bit about us.
15: Yeah.
14: But the way that you can get I have an Eventbrite set up for Faulkner County Republican Women Flag Day.
15: So they could go into Eventbrite and search.
14: And it will be on there on a search, yes.
15: Okay.
14: And it'll say, Flag Day event.
15: But someone, like if a couple people just wanted to come there wasn't a table, like they couldn't
14: single
15: do a
14: tickets,
15: table.
14: Yes. We do single tickets.
15: And how much are those?
14: They're $100 each.
15: Okay.
14: So, you could just tell me you could text me at that phone number, the 501-697-8083.
15: Right.
14: And I'll put you down, get your name and get your address, and we'll just put you on a registry.
15: Okay.
14: And you'll be all set to come on the
15: 18th. And then they can just pay at the door. Is that what they would do? Or can they pay in advance?
14: They can send a check. They can send a check to our P.O. Box. It's a FCRW, and the address is P.O. Box 1702, Conway, Arkansas, 72033. Okay. And you'll just put, you know, however many tickets you want, just add it up and send in that check with your information and name, awesome. And I'll put it in the registry.
15: Awesome. That is wonderful. Thank you so much for coming today.
14: Thank you for having me.
15: I'm so glad that we got to have this discussion. And Christians, get involved. Just get involved and don't sit on the sidelines. Be part of the solution and not the problem, you know. So just really get involved. We just like to say just stay engaged and, you know, not making a choice is still making a choice. Not doing anything is still making a choice.
14: Yes.
15: So I just really want to thank you for stepping up and really thank you for leading and thank you for reminding us that our voice still matters and that everyone that's listening, you don't have

0: the middle of it, and we'll see you next time. I look forward to you joining us next week.
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5: 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I'm not talking about the gift of righteousness that's given to all of us by faith. But if you choose to honor God with your life, he will bless you. There's a reason to be godly. There is.
4: 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We're so glad you're here to listen. Today's program will complete the message we began yesterday. Here's Pastor Alan with part two of Stormproof Foundations, Lessons from Matthew.
5: I'm sending you out like sheep among wolves. Therefore, so now he's going to give us a response. Be as shrewd as snakes and as innocent as doves. Be shrewd and innocent. That will take the leading of the Holy Spirit. Because I typically think I can either be shrewd or innocent, but it's hard to bundle that. Be shrewd and innocent, he said. Verse 17, be on your guard. Be watchful. Listen. Think. It's like biblical. Be on your guard against men. They will hand you over to the local councils and they'll flog you in their synagogues. On my account, you'll be brought before governors and kings as witnesses to them and to Gentiles. We know from the larger story of Scripture, that's true, but they're typically brought in chains. It's not a speaking tour. They're not collecting a fee. But when they arrest you, don't worry about what to say or how to say it. At that time, you'll be given what to say. For it won't be you speaking, but the Spirit of your Father speaking through you. Brother will betray brother to death, and a father his child. And children rebel against their parents and have them put to death. This is Jesus speaking. Have you ever met anybody that said Jesus was all about love? That his message was happy. Well, much of it was, and Jesus did come to show us the love of God. But he did it with such integrity that he also talked about the difficulty of the journey and the reality of the world in which we live. He does more than give away participation trophies. He said there'll be betrayal within families. Children will rebel against their parents. Gee, it's hard to imagine that.